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0: Welcome to Living by Grace, a verse-by-verse study through the Bible with Pastor Mark Galvin of Calvary Chapel, Lompoc. We continue our study through the book of 1 John. Would you open in your Bibles with us to chapter 5 as we go to Pastor Mark?
1: These things I have written unto you that believe on the name of the Son of God, that you may know that you have eternal life, and that you may believe on the name of the Son of God. God wants you to have assurance of your salvation. The gospel is powerful. It changes lives. It's changed your life, my life. And it would be sad if there wasn't assurance. The only life that God offers is eternal life. It's everlasting life, age-abiding life, unending life. Wouldn't it be sad if, as Christians, we had to, when we witness to people, hey, how would you like to receive Jesus Christ as your Lord and Savior and possibly be saved for eternity? And have eternal life in the future if you're good enough. Or if, you know, if you maintain your spiritual, standards and continue achieving, by works and performance as a believer, you might be saved for all eternity. You have the opportunity. If you receive Christ in it, that's a possibility. No, we offer eternal life because that's the only life that God offers. Age abiding life. It's everlasting. We know that we have eternal life, not temporary life, but eternal life. And that is infinite, beyond time. It's just age abiding. It's eternal. These things have I written unto you that believe on the name of the Son of God, that you may know that you have eternal life, and that you may believe on the name of the Son of God. And this is the confidence that we have in Him. See, there's that confidence we have, that we know, that if we ask anything according to His will, He heareth us. As believers, we are confident in who Christ is. We are also confident that we have eternal life. And we have this confidence that if we ask anything according to His will, He heareth us. It's praying according to the will of God that is important for you and I. It's not to get our will accomplished or have as much as we can possibly accrue to our accounts financially before the Lord takes us to advance our kingdom. We are to pray. In Luke's gospel, the Lord tells us there in the 18th, well, it's actually, it's not red letter, but it's still the Lord. In Luke, he tells us there in 18, verse 1, men ought always to pray and not to faint. If we stop praying, we're going to find ourselves faltering, fainting, giving up. Men ought always to pray. That speaks of an attitude of prayer, where we are never ceasing to pray, where nothing prevents us from continuing on in prayer. It doesn't speak of a position where we're constantly on our knees doing nothing else but praying, but we're in a continual state of prayer where there's that open line, that open communication. You know, it's like we have, you know, God on loudspeaker, so to speak. You know, it's just always that open communion where whatever we're doing, the Lord's invited. The Lord's a part of my life. This is the confidence. If we pray anything, if we ask anything, according to His will, He heareth us. And if we know that He hear us, whatsoever we ask, we know that we have the petitions that we desired of Him. God has His perfect will for you and I, and His will for the church. And we also know that it is not God's will that any should perish, but that all should come to repentance. So when we're praying for that individual who doesn't know Christ, who lives next door to you, or maybe he's a family member, or she's a family member, what have you, we know that it's God's will to save them. We know that that's what God wants to do. Now, that individual has to receive Christ. God's not going to save them against their will. But we know we're praying according to the will of God, because that's God. We know from a standpoint of God's word that he doesn't want anybody, no one, to perish. And we can have confidence. When we pray for the will of God, we know that God is listening, that God is hearing, paying attention, and hearing with the intent, answering that prayer. So often we feel that we're struggling, we're battling against a reluctant God, that somehow God is reluctant to answer prayer. And if we bother him long enough, if we beg him and just pester him to the point where, you know, I'm going to give in here because I'm sick of listening to this guy or this girl. And she's always praying. That isn't it at all. It's never against the reluctance of God. He is constantly wanting to involve himself in our lives through prayer. And prayer is the means by which he does just that. He's involved in our daily life. And there are certain things that aren't going to happen in your life, in my life, and in the life of others, unless we pray. That's the vehicle. That's the vessel, the conduit. Now, I don't know, well, I can guess, and there are certain passages in scriptures that I know are applicable to the reason why God's heart towards us, the reason why he wants us to pray. But why God has done, I don't really know. But what we do know from scripture is he wants us to pray. He wants us to be involved in his kingdom work, and he wants to be involved in our lives. Oftentimes in ways that we've kept him, you know, we've just prevented God from getting involved. Or God is just simply looking for us to invite us in a sense, into an area, into a circumstance. And as I've quoted many times in James, we have not because we ask not. So we can have confidence. We're praying according to the will of God. And that's why it's so important that we know God's word. The better you understand the word of God, the better you'll understand the will of God. And then your prayer life will become more powerful because you're praying according to the will of God. You know, to pray, so often people just pray, well, you know, I pray that God, you would just save the world. Well, from a standpoint of scripture, I know that the enemy, he's not really affected by a prayer like that. We know from, we need to be specific. The enemy, the strong man, must be bound. And we must be specific in our prayer. We see that Christ was specific as he prayed. And we need to be specific when we intercede. When we're praying for maybe an individual, we'll talk about this in just a moment. But whatever we're praying for, we need to be specific. You know, general prayers really don't go very far. We need to be specific because, you know, the enemy, he holds on to whatever he can. And in order to loose, in order to bind, in order to, as it speaks of in 2 Corinthians chapter 10, you know, regarding the enemy, the weapons of our warfare are not carnal, but they're mighty, even to the pulling down of strongholds. You know, to tear down those strongholds, you know, oftentimes they're torn down brick by brick through prayer. It's a slow process. I can remember, you know, praying for my dad for about 17 years before he received Christ. Not only myself, but several people in our family and others, you know, others that knew him were praying for me. And it took a long time to get those bricks, you know, torn down to the point where, you know, he would listen, where he would respond. But we have that confidence. If God, you know, we

0: if we're praying according to God's will, he hears us, and he's going to answer those prayers. And if we know that he hears us, see the deduction. He's deducing here. And it's spiritual deduction. Praying according to the will of God. We know he hears us. If he hears us, you know, God exists. Whatsoever we ask, we know that we have the petitions, not the demands, the petitions that we desired of him. Important to know. Good to know. A blessing for us as God's people to realize that these things are so. These things are true of every child of God, for you and I. We pray according to God's will. God, he's involved. He's interested. He wants to answer our prayers. Now, as we move on into verse 16, still in the context of prayer, he says, if any man see his brother sin a sin which is not unto death, he shall ask, and he shall give him life for them that sin not unto death. There is a sin unto death. I do not say that ye shall pray for it. And this is a controversial passage also, because there are some that say, well, is this saying that you can lose your salvation as a child of God? Is it spiritual death where a person is cut off for all eternity? I do not believe that is what is being taught here. There's some that do believe that. But he says, notice, he's speaking about a brother, a Christian. I think it's important to note that, first of all, that this isn't just any old person. This is a brother in Christ. So John is speaking about a Christian. If any man see his brother sin, and we see the word see, and in the Greek it's in the aorist, that means, in the aorist, it means that you have to see, you have to observe. It's not what somebody else has told you, or I think, or I'm discerning, because we can be off in our discerning. Wow, you know, I discern that brother is really creepy, or that sister is really off the wall spiritually, or that I just discern that couple is in sin. I just discern it, man. I just really just, that's not what he's saying here. In the aorist, it's a visual where you see, where it's something that you've observed personally, not through gossip, not through the grapevine. If any man see his brother sin a sin which is not unto death, he shall ask. Notice the power here of prayer. He shall ask, and he shall give him life. Give him life for them that sin not unto death. So if you pray, that person that is backslidden, that you've observed, an individual that you know is in sin or that is struggling, you pray for that brother or sister in the Lord, and God will give them life. That's the power of prayer. God will intervene in that individual's life personally. That's powerful. You know, counselors and different counseling groups and associations and psychologists and psychiatrists, they talk about, you know, intervention, getting people and intervening in a person's life. Sometimes that doesn't work. Sometimes a person just gets ticked off. You know, what are you guys doing at my house? What are you guys trying to intervene for? Hey, when God intervenes, it's different, isn't it? It's like, what is that? Who is it? What's going on in my life? What is this? You know, this is God intervening. There's nothing they can do about that. See, they can't get mad at you. They don't even know you're praying for them. Or maybe they do, but you get the picture. Very powerful. Now, there is a sin unto death. And we see that in the Old Testament. Remember, way back in Leviticus chapter 10, we had Nadab and Abihu. They were the priest kids, PKs, you know, bratty guys. They're running, and there was this, they decided to offer strange fire before the Lord. That just means it was an unprescribed means or method of worship. And they kind of wanted to light their own fire and have some attention drawn to them, because all of, you know, God was being glorified, and they kind of wanted some of the attention. And they took their censers and they lit them, but it was strange fire. It wasn't prescribed worship. It was unprescribed. They wanted attention for themselves, and God supernaturally just torched them. And they were judged. That was a sin unto death, by the way. It was presumption. It was a sin of presumption. Oh, I think I'm going to do this. God's doing it this way. He said to do it this way, but I'm going to do it my own way. This will work. It didn't work. God sent. They were both killed. And remember also another instance of an individual being wiped out by God. Or remember with Korah and his clan. You know, Korah, Moses and Aaron, they're not such great leaders. I can be. And remember, God killed him. God could kill and with a lot of K's there. He killed Korah and his clan. That's a C, but you get, for me, it doesn't work. All the different, Then we also had Joshua, or I should say in the book of Joshua, with Joshua and the children of Israel. Remember when Achan, who was a member of the tribes, the family of God, where he, in covetousness, the children of Israel said, hey, don't take any of those Babylonian garments, man. Don't take any of the gold. Don't take anything that belongs to the Babylonian, not the Babylonians, but there in Jericho, there were Babylonian garments and there was gold and silver. And they weren't to take any of the treasures that were left behind by the people of Jericho as they took over the city. But Achan, he coveted after there was a Babylonian garment. And there was, precious metal, and he took them for himself. It was covetousness. God killed him. And he used the children of Israel to do that. He was stoned. But God, it was God who had him. It was a sin and a death. Uzziah, remember in 2 Samuel chapter 6, where Uzziah, the ark was, as it was about ready to fall over, he went up and touched the ark and tried to hold it up, and God took him out because it was only the priests that were to touch the ark. And once again, that's just it wasn't the way God wanted it. Unprescribed way of relating to God. And you think, that's really ticky-tack. Well, God's very serious about everything that has to do with him. Everything that has to do with representing him right. Everything that has to do with our life before God. And his expression to the world. Into the body of Christ. He's very serious about himself. And we need to be also. Well, Uzziah was also killed. Now in the New Testament, we remember in Acts chapter 5, a sin and a death, Ananias and Sapphira, they lied to the Holy Spirit and God killed them. And I believe as we read 1 Corinthians chapter 5, there was that man living in sin, sexual sin with his stepmother or mother-in-law, was wrong. And remember, Paul said to deliver him over to Satan for the destruction of the flesh, that his spirit might live. Still a child of God. But the chastisement, the judgment would be the destruction of his flesh if he didn't repent. Now, he did repent, and then he was to be restored. There was to be reconciliation. And that's what God always has in mind. When a person is backslidden, when a believer falls, it's always restoration. It's never condemnation. Now, the church often finds itself in a position, or members within the church, and sometimes the church collectively, condemning backslidden believers. Now, they need to be dealt with by God, or in certain situations, the church needs to get involved. But God wants to restore them. God wants to see repentance and restoration, not destruction. That's the heart of God. If any man see his brother sin a sin which is not unto death, he shall ask, and he shall give him life for them that sin not unto death. For Ananias and Sapphira, it was too late. There is a sin unto death. I do not say that he shall pray for it. Well, now, what is that sin unto death? Well, as we just saw with these different individuals that sinned a sin unto death, there's not one sin unto death. It's not a certain sin, but it's when an individual, as far as God is concerned, sins a sin that is detrimental, or for that individual and for the body of Christ. You see, a person can be backslidden to the point or involved in something that is going to be so detrimental that God just determines, instead of having my son or daughter involve themselves in that and cause all these problems in their family, in the body of Christ, and just a horrible, I'm just going to take them. I'm going to take them now and prevent all that. And sometimes God does that. We don't know when that is, or what, as far as the exact, you know, the sin itself. We know it could be, you know, the sin of drunkenness, some type of immorality, as we see with lying, or with, you know, covetousness, or what have you, sexual sin. It could be, but only God really knows when a person is, gone off the deep end. And where that person, there's just not going to be a repentance and a change of heart. And, you know, there have been believers that I've, you know, just as you've experienced over the years as a child of God, you've seen your friends walk away from the Lord, or people backslide. And you wonder, wow, I wonder if the Lord's going to take them. You know, they're living in sin, they're doing this and that. And you go, gosh, you know, they're just really on that fine line. And then, you know, sometimes God does take them, and sometimes God, you know, restores that person. That person comes back in repentance, and, you know, that's awesome. We shouldn't be the ones who draw the line. You know, God's going to kill you. There is a sin unto death. I do not say that he shall pray for it. You know, a person that's obviously gone too far. You remember with Saul, who is the first king over Israel, and he was a very wonderful man of God to begin with. He was sensitive. He had really everything going for him. He was the tallest man in Israel, the best looking guy in all the tribes, of all the people, of all the Jews. He was the best looking guy, the tallest guy. You know, he must be the guy. But remember, he began to turn from God, and he became presumptuous. Remember, he offered an offering and bypassed the priesthood. And did all kinds of, remember, he consulted the witch of Endor. And he just became a real weirdo. And to be honest with you, I don't know if he was ever truly a child of God. That's debatable. Only, you know, God knows. It's not really important for me to make that determination. But, you know, with Saul, it got to the point where, as, if you remember the story, Samuel loved Saul and prayed for Saul. And was so heartbroken over Saul. You know, he thought Saul was just, you know, his prized pupil in a sense. And he was just so upset with Saul's condition. And he just pray. And finally God told Samuel, don't pray for him. I'm not going to listen. That's a very sad place to be in. And Saul was there. Remember, Saul, demons were bothering him, and, you know, he couldn't sleep. And he, you know, remember, David come and play music, and, you know, to soothe the savage beast within him, so to speak. And then remember, he took a javelin and tried to kill David. He was just bizarre. This guy is just tormented by demons, and it was just the point where God said, "Don't pray for him any longer." And that's a very sad place. And God might say that to you about someone. Spending too much time praying for this individual. Just don't do it. God will let you know. All unrighteousness is sin, and there is a sin not unto death. Now, we know, scripturally speaking, that the blasphemy of the Holy Spirit is the one sin that cannot be forgiven. All other sins are forgivable. Murder is not the unforgivable sin. Fornication, adultery, drunkenness, immorality, those are not, homosexuality, those are not the unforgivable sins. It's the blasphemy of the Holy Spirit. When a person rejects the only Savior, they can't be saved. There's only salvation with a Savior. The person rejects the Savior, then they can't be saved. That's the blasphemy of the Holy Spirit. To reject that inner witness, the witness of the Holy Spirit witnessing to your heart, and year after year, decade after decade, however long that person has to say no, ultimately, that sin is committed. All manner of sin and blasphemy will be forgiven among men, but one, the blasphemy of the Holy Spirit. Jesus made that very clear. One sin that is unforgivable. One sin, and one sin only. All manner of sin and blasphemy. We've all been guilty of sin and blasphemy, but we've been forgiven.
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1: It was a common sight to see a Pharisee on the street corner putting his finger down his mouth trying to regurgitate because as he was walking along, a gnat happened to fly in his mouth and got caught in his throat and he's, you know, and got to get that thing out because it hadn't been bled yet and you can't eat meat that isn't bled. It's against the law. So you'd see him straight, you know, trying to get rid of a gnat. But he said, man, you know, the outside of the platter is so clean, but inside it's filthy. You're like the whited sepulchers, and they would paint the tombstones with this whitewash. And so you're all white outside, but inside, he said, you're full of dead men's bones. You're like these sepulchers. The outward righteousness, standards of holiness. But yet, because of that, we should not neglect the fact that there is a true holiness that each of us should aspire to. Living a holy life, living a pure life, living a life that would be pleasing to God. Without holiness, no man shall see God. That should concern each of us. Looking diligently, lest any man fail of the grace of God. Now, there has to be real care taken that we do not presume upon God's grace. It is not a cloak to cover our lasciviousness. It is something there for our benefit and for our good. That we will rely and trust totally in Jesus Christ rather than trusting in our own works. It is there to bring us to God because my works can never bring me to God. But it is not there just to cover over any kind of lying and stealing and cheating and all that I might want to do, saying, well, God's grace covers. We actually then fail of the grace of God. We don't understand the grace of God. Lest any root of bitterness springing up trouble you, and thereby many be defiled. So, bitterness is something that we have to really guard against. What a destroyer it can be of ourselves. Oh, the problems that a bitter attitude can create physically to you. The chemicals that are produced by your glands. When your heart and mind are filled with bitterness, destructive chemicals, tearing your body. And what it does to others. Lest there be any fornicator or profane person as Esau, who for one morsel of meat sold his birthright. He came in, he had been out in the fields, he was hungry, he was famished, and here is dainty brother Jacob had been fixing up some delicious tidbits. He said, oh, give me some of that. Smells great. Jacob said, well, trade it for your birthright. Hey, man, I'm going to die of hunger. What's good is my birthright? Sure, you know, he didn't care about his birthright. Sold his birthright for a mess of pottage. For you know how that afterward, when he would have inherited the blessing, he was rejected, for he found no place of repentance. The reason for his rejection, he found no place for repentance. Now beware. An unrepentant heart, set in my ways. I won't change. Even though he sought it with tears. Now, don't make a mistake here thinking that he could not repent. He was trying to repent and couldn't. No, what he sought with tears was the blessing. When Jacob received the blessing, and Esau finally came in with the venison for his old man. And he said, "Hey, Dad, I fixed the barbecue venison just like you like, you know." And he says, "Then who was it that was in here earlier? I've already given the blessing." He said, "No, Dad, I'm Esau, your son." Well, he said, "It must have been Jacob then, but I've blessed him." And he said, "Oh, but bless me." And he started to cry. He wanted the blessings of the Father. And he sought the blessings with tears. And he said, "I can't. I've already given everything to your brother." And so though he sought the blessings with tears, there was still no repentance, no place of repentance in his heart. All he wanted was the blessings, the benefits. And there are a lot of people like that. And we are told to beware lest we be like Esau, who really disregarded the birthright, didn't care about it, and thus lost the blessing. Some of you don't really care about being a Christian, but oh, you want the blessings of Christianity. I want to live in a Christian nation. I don't want to live in a pagan nation, no, but oh, me a Christian? No way, man, but hey, I want the blessings of freedom that Christianity brings wherever it goes. But there's no place of repentance. Now, the contrast. He's writing to Hebrews who had been under the law, who were now come to a new covenant through Jesus Christ, and thus a new relationship with God in the new covenant. He speaks again in contrasting now the old covenant of the law. And he said, "For you are not come unto the mount that might be touched, that burned with fire, nor unto the blackness and the darkness of the tempest, and the sound of the trumpet, and the voice of the words, which voice they heard, entreated that the word should not be spoken to them any more. For they could not endure that which was commanded. And if so much as a beast touched the mountain, it shall be stoned or thrust through with a spear." And so awesome was the sight that Moses said, "I exceedingly fear and quake." Let's go back for a moment to Exodus chapter 19 and read the account of Mount Sinai, where God gave the law to Moses. Let's start reading with verse 14. "And Moses went down from the mountain to the people, and he sanctified the people, and they washed their clothes. And he said unto the people, Be ready, for in the third day do not come to your wives. And it came to pass on the third day in the morning that there was thunder and lightning and a thick cloud upon the mount, and the voice of a trumpet exceeding loud, so that all of the people that were in the camp trembled. And Moses brought forth the people out of the camp to meet God, and they stood at the nether part of the mount. And Mount Sinai was altogether on a smoke, because the Lord descended upon it in fire, and the smoke thereof ascended as the smoke of a furnace, and the whole mountain quaked greatly. And when the voice of the trumpet sounded long and waxed louder and louder, Moses spake, and God answered him by a voice, and the Lord came down upon Mount Sinai on the top of the mount, and the Lord called Moses up to the top of the mount, and Moses went up. And the Lord said unto Moses, Go down, charge the people, lest they break through unto the Lord and gaze, and many of them perish, and let the priests also come near," and so forth. And here is this awesome scene. And then in the next chapter, God gave the law to Moses. Now, he said, you haven't come to this awesome scene of Mount Sinai, a mountain that could be touched with hands, but people dared not come close. The mountain that was covered with the smoke and the fire and the thunders, the darkness, the tempest, the trumpet sound. So awesome was the sight that Moses himself quaked. But you've come to a different mount, to Mount Zion, and unto the city of the living God, the heavenly Jerusalem, unto an innumerable company of angels, unto the general assembly and the church of the firstborn, which are written in heaven, and to God the judge of all, and to the spirits of just men made perfect, and to Jesus the mediator of the new covenant, and to the blood of sprinkling that speaks of better things than that of Abel. Haven't come to the Mount Sinai, which, you know, if you came to it, you'd be thrust through or stoned. We've come into another mount, to Mount Zion, under the city of the living God, this heavenly Jerusalem, the myriads of angels, the church of the firstborn, born again, and to God, spirits of just men made perfect, to Jesus. So, see that you refuse not him that speaks. Now, God, who at sundry times, divers manners, spoke to us through the prophets, hath spoken to us through his own dear Son. He's coming back now to the first chapter, the introduction to the book. The book of Hebrews is the message of God to man through his Son. The better covenant that God established through the Son. The better way, the better sacrifice. So, be careful that you not refuse him that speaks, that is Jesus Christ, and the word of God and the revelation of God given to us through him. For if they escape not who refused him that spake on earth, that is Moses, much more shall not we escape if we turn away from him that speaks.

Speaks from heaven. And so Jesus came down to speak to us the words of God, to reveal to man the truth of God, to speak to us the truth of God. So be careful that you don't refuse that word of Jesus Christ. For they that despised Moses' law rejected it, were stoned, if they had two or three witnesses against them. How much more shall we not escape if we turn from the word of Jesus Christ spoken to us, this heavenly messenger, whose voice then shook the earth, but now he has promised, saying, yet once more I shake not the earth only, but also the heavens. There is going to be a tremendous cataclysmic catastrophe that's going to befall the universe. The Bible speaks about it in several places. The Bible says the heavens are going to be rolled back like a scroll. The earth is going to stagger to and fro like a drunken man, be moved out of its orbit. It speaks of a meteorite shower falling to the earth. Tremendous shaking, not only of the earth, but of the heavens too. And this word, yet once more, signifies the removing of those things that are shaken as of things that are made, and those things which cannot be shaken may remain. So God's going to shake the earth once more. He shook it when he spoke from Mount Sinai. But once more, he said, I'm not going to shake just the earth, I'm going to shake the heavens too. Until everything that can be shaken will be removed. And only that which cannot be shaken shall remain. Peter, in talking about this great cataclysm that is coming, talks about the heavens being on fire, melting with a fervent heat, the elements dissolving. Seeing then, he said, talking of the material universe, that all of these things are to be dissolved, what manner of persons ought we to be? All right, everything that can be shaken is going to be shaken. That is, the material world. Only those things which cannot be shaken will remain. That is, the spiritual things. You see, you have only one life, and it will soon be over. And only the things that you do for Christ are going to last. Everything else is going to be destroyed. The whole material universe is going to go up one day. It's going to be wiped out. Now, if you put all of your value in material things, when this material universe goes, or when you go, when death comes, you're going to be totally wiped out because your entire value system was based in the material world around you. If your value system is placed in the spiritual world, then that can't be shaken. That'll last forever. That cannot be dissolved when the elements are all dissolved with a fervent heat. What manner of persons ought we to be? Peter asked. We should be spiritual. We should put our value in spiritual things. We should be walking after the Spirit. We should be living after the Spirit. And that is essentially what the Bible encourages us all the way through, telling us that the life of the Spirit is superior to the life of the flesh. And that basically is the message that the world hates. They don't want to hear that. They're all caught up in their little material gods, their material possessions. Their whole value system is in that. And to say that that's all going to get wiped out, that's all going to be destroyed, that's a threat to them. They don't want to hear that. But it's true. So God said, I'm going to shake once again the earth and the heavens. And that signifies that anything that can be shaken is going to be removed, and only that which cannot be shaken shall remain. Wherefore, we receiving a kingdom which cannot be moved, all right, our heavenly kingdom, let us have grace whereby we may serve God acceptably with reverence and godly fear. For our God is a consuming fire.
Very interesting. We are told in Isaiah that when God destroyed the large Assyrian army that had come against the southern kingdom of Judah, in one night, an angel of the Lord went out to this Assyrian army and wiped out 185,000 troops. One night. Destroyed the army. One angel. And in the morning, when the Israelites got up, looked out to see the enemy that had been camped around them, there was nothing but these dead corpses, 185,000. And it said, a fear gripped the hearts of the sinners in Zion. Those were in the city who were sinners. Man, they really got scared. They saw what the fire of God could do. They said, who among us can dwell in the midst of this devouring fire? I mean, they got panicked when they saw what God's fire can do. Our God is a consuming fire. Well, that all depends. Fire is an interesting phenomena of nature. One thing you can say about fire is that it is everywhere. There is what they call aromachosis, long word, but it means the slow-burning fire of nature. Take a piece of metal and just lay it outside here. And in just a short little while, that bare metal, you'll see little brown specks on it. What are those little brown specks? Oxidation. The slow-burning fire of nature, as nature starts to deteriorate that piece of metal, starts to eat it away. Slow-burning fire of nature, destroying, eating away. You know, no sooner did we drive the last nail into this building than the thing started slowly eroding. Aromachosis. We've got to keep this thing up. We've got to keep painting. We've got to keep, you know, we've got a process of continual renewal of this thing because of aromachosis, the slow burning fire of nature that is gradually devouring everything. Now, fire, an interesting substance because it can consume. But fire is also used to transform into permanency. You put the alloy into the fire and you heat it, becomes steel, hardened, tempered by the fire. So fire is interesting. It can transmit some things into permanency while consuming others. You see, it all depends on the material that it's working with. The sinners in Zion said, who of us can escape the fire of God? The answer is, no one can escape the fire of God. It's everywhere. You can't escape it. The question is, what is it doing to you? And it all depends on what you are. If you are a child of God, the fire of God's transmitting you and transforming you into permanency. If you're not, it's a consuming fire that will one day totally consume you. Chapter 13, closing out the book, let brotherly love continue. And don't forget to entertain strangers, for some have entertained angels without knowing it. Interesting. I believe it. I don't think I've ever really entertained angels, to my knowledge. And I have never really, you know, thought, well, I wonder if that was an angel. I haven't really had that kind of an experience, but I would not challenge it. Now, there are stories about angels and all, but I guess in some ways I'm a skeptic to a lot of rumors that go around. And yet, I surely do not dismiss the possibility, because it's here in the Scripture, that it is possible that angels could come in disguise as people and we wouldn't even know it. That'd be sort of awesome, but remember them that are in bonds as bound with them. Now, this is one of the reasons why I think Paul was perhaps the author of Hebrews, because he was in jail so much, and when he was in jail, he was encouraging the people to remember him, pray for him in his bonds.

0: And here is encouraging those to remember those that are in prison as bound with them.
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0: May the Lord be with you and bless you and keep you in His love and grace. May the Lord watch over you, and may you be filled with His Spirit and walk in the strength and in the power of the Spirit of God as He anoints you day by day. 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Alert unto the Lord in these last days when the world around you is walking in its drunken stupor. May your mind and heart be clear, sensitive to God and to the things of the Spirit. In Jesus' name.
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3: As a senior saint or a mature believer, are you looking for every opportunity to declare God's power to the next generation? You can be married for 60 years. You will get through this. God will give you courage to stand where you are in the Lord Jesus Christ. Who have you told your story to?

And welcome to Know the Truth with Philip DeCourcy. He's pastor of Kindred Community Church in Anaheim Hills, California. It's recommended that we grow old gracefully, but shouldn't we be grace-filled too? That's something Pastor Philip emphasizes today in his message, The Loves of My Life. As we follow Jesus, we're called to demonstrate his love and grace whether we're 18 or 80. And that was demonstrated in the life of the Apostle John. He lived a life of love and was the only disciple who lived well into old age. Here's Philip.

We're coming to look in our series on all the king's men to John, the apostle. In fact, he describes himself on several occasions in the gospel he wrote as the disciple whom Jesus loved. In John 13, verse 23, here was a man who was transformed by God's love in the Lord Jesus Christ. He loves God and he loves others because God has loved him. And he loves others in the same manner. Let me just give you a bit of an outline of John. John was born in the Galilee region. He's the son of Zebedee, and he's the brother of James. You can read about that in Mark 1, 19 to 20. We saw that in our study in Mark. We saw when Jesus calls James and John to follow him, he meets them on the quayside. They're in their boat because they're part of a fishing conglomerate. And so he's from Galilee, son of Zebedee, brother of James, fisherman by trade. Under the inspiration of the Holy Spirit, he wrote five books, John's Gospel, 1st, 2nd, and 3rd John, and the Revelation. Tradition tells us, and it's been well documented, that he resided in the church and presided over the church in Ephesus towards the end of his years. And that brings us to the last thought. He dies an old man, well into his 80s, maybe even into his early 90s. He dies of a natural cause, probably in and around Ephesus, where he was at one time purported to be buried. It's AD 96. Now, he has suffered for a time as a prisoner on the Isle of Patmos, where he receives the revelation of the end times. Patmos was a little island off modern-day Turkey in the Aegean Sea. He was in the salt mines. He worked and lived in a cave for a period of his life. Then he's released, and he, under Emperor Trajan, I think, who's the brother of Titus, who destroys Jerusalem in AD 70, he lives out his days as a pastor. Right up until the end, he's loving Jesus, loving the church, and loving a world without Christ. John dies at an age well into life, but he dies having grown in grace, grown in likeness to Jesus, grown in love for others, grown in humility. So how do you age gracefully? How do you live up until the end and die with a smile on your face, reflecting the heart of the Lord Jesus Christ? Yesterday, I was sitting at Starbucks, and I had in my hand, because I knew it played into what I was thinking about, a book written by Billy Graham called Nearing Home. As he reflects on his own death and demise, which is probably not that far away, here's the opening lines of the book. I never thought I'd live to be this old. All my life I was taught how to die as a Christian, but no one ever taught me how to live in the years before I die. I wish they had, because I'm an old man now, and believe me, it's not easy. He goes on to say, somebody said, and he couldn't remember who, that old age isn't for sissies. But how do I prevent, even Billy Graham is praying, from becoming a cranky old man? So I started thinking, I came up with several thoughts, and I've been able to put them all under the letter M. But here's the first one if you're taking notes. And you know what? Listen, if you're a senior saint, if you're a seasoned saint, whatever title you like, listen to this. And if you know a cranky old Christian, take this and beat them over the head with it this week. You need to age gracefully, like the Apostle John, who died of natural causes well into his 80s, maybe early 90s, and he died loving Jesus, he died loving the church, and he died loving the lost. Number one, it involves moving. Moving. It's a simple thought. Aging gracefully means staying active. I can't give you a health report on John, but given the mortality rate in that era, it must have been a good physical component to the fact that he lived well into his 80s, maybe early 90s. What is it they say? A body in motion stays in motion. Look, aging slows us down. I'm getting there. I feel it now every Tuesday night after soccer. It's time to hang the boots up soon. Just not worth it. And no amount of Advil dulls the pain that comes from it. Okay, aging slows us down, but it should not slow us to a stop. Now, I want to give you a theology of the body.
Because it's interesting, by the way, when you study John, he has in his mind the emergence of early Gnosticism, which is a theology that discounts the body. And as Christians, we should never discount the body. We should have a theology of the body as much as the soul, because number one, we're fearfully and wonderfully made. Amen. Psalm 139. Take that another step forward. After our conversion, the Spirit of God comes to dwell in us. And according to Paul in 1 Corinthians 6, we're the temple of the Holy Spirit. Fearfully and wonderfully made, temple of the Holy Spirit. And unlike the Gnostics who want to shed their body, who think that salvation is pure spirit, we have a theology that teaches that this body of ours, we're going to have it forever. Forever in a resurrected form. So, what's the point? It's a simple point I'm making. In the light of that, Christians should seek to be as healthy as at all is possible. Now, circumstances, hereditary diseases, there's a whole lot of things factored in there. I'm just throwing out a basic wisdom maxim. Christians should seek to be as healthy as is at all possible at every stage in life through exercise, hard work, good eating, good sleeping patterns. Caleb might be an extreme example of this, but it's nevertheless worth noting that in Joshua chapter 14, verses 10 through 11, here's what Caleb says. And now, behold, the Lord has kept me alive. Can't believe I've lived this long, so to speak. These 45 years, ever since the Lord spoke his word to Moses while Israel wandered in the wilderness. And now I'm this day 85 years old, something like John. Now listen to what he says in verse 11. As yet I am as strong this day as on the day that Moses sent me. But here's a man just saying, hey, I'm in my 80s, I'm active, I'm moving, I'm strong, I'm serving, I'm ready to take the hill. I'm not going to sit in my living room and look at all the trophies up on the shelf and say, well, I did it. Now, to whatever degree you can keep it so that you still got it, do it. That's how you age gracefully. Take care of yourself physically. Keep your body in motion. Stay active. And that extends not only to the body, but to the mind. Stay young through reading and conversation. Keep your heart alive to life's possibilities and God's plans through social interaction, church ministry, meaningful work, travel, do new things, meet new people. Don't roll over and play dead. Don't stare death in the face and say, you got me. Live with some passion, live with some purpose, to the best of your ability. I like what F.B. Meyer, the great English pastor, said. I do hope my Father, that's his Father in heaven, I do hope my Father will let the river of my life go flowing fully till the finish. I don't want to end in a swamp. That's a word, isn't it, to our seasoned and senior saints. Don't let life become a swamp where you wallow around in your aches and pains and you look back over your shoulder wishing for former days. Don't do that. You've got to live in the moment you're in. You've got to get up, pull the curtains back and say, this is the day the Lord has made. I will rejoice and be glad in it. And you're going to stay active. You're going to keep moving. My first thought's very simple. I do like the story, you may have heard it, of the daughter who sets her mother up with an older man in the retirement home. She thought they'd be a good match. And so after the date, the daughter calls to see how it went. And the mother said, well, you know what? Halfway through the night, I had to slap him. She said, what? Did he get frisky or something? To which she replied, no, I just needed to check if he was still alive. Man. It involves moving. Number two, and this is where we'll wrap up. It involves memorializing. It involves memorializing. So aging gracefully means staying active physically, mentally. Aging gracefully means looking back for the purpose of looking out in ministry and looking forward in hope. Someone has rightfully, insightfully said, the gift of old age is remembrance. Old age gives us a perspective on life. Old age allows us to stand in an observation tower and look back over the years and measure to a better degree God's love, its length, its breadth, its height, its depth. Reflection is biblical. Let me give you a couple of verses that just

score that. Write down Deuteronomy 8 and verse 2. This is God speaking to the children of Israel. Listen to these words. You shall remember that the Lord your God led you all the way those 40 years in the wilderness to humble you and test you. Here's God saying to his people, I want you to take a look at the last 40 years, four decades. I want you to go over that and remember how I led you, protected you, cared for you. It's one example of what I'm talking about. If you go over to 1 Chronicles in chapter 16, verse 12, here's what the word of God says. Seek the Lord and his strength. Seek his face forever. And then hear these words. Remember his marvelous works, which he has done, his wonders and the judgments of his mouth. That's just two verses. Listen, aging gracefully, it involves moving. Secondly, it involves memorializing. Now, this isn't an encouragement to endless nostalgia. It's one of the pitfalls of being a senior, a seasoned saint, you know, rallying around the good old days that weren't so good if you really thought about them. They're just like today in so many ways. But age tends to gloss over things, and we tend to be selective in our memory. We remember what's good and we forget what's best. But I'm not encouraging just nostalgia for nostalgia's sake. And the Bible's not encouraging.

encouraging just nostalgia for nostalgia's sake. And the Bible's not encouraging in biblical reflection a certain escapism. Well, I don't like my life now, physically, the circumstances, so mentally I'm going to check out. I'm going to live in the past, and I'm going to escape into those good old days. It's not what we're talking about. Let me tell you what we're talking about. Why should we reflect? Why should old age be a time of memorializing? Number one, because it will be encouraging to do so. Listen to these words in Psalm 63, verse 6 to 8. Psalm 63, verse 6 to 8. I will meditate on you in the night watch. I will remember you on my bed, because you have been my help. Therefore, in the shadow of your wings, I will rejoice. My soul follows close behind you. Your right hand upholds me. So here's the scene. It's nighttime. I don't know whether they're just wide awake or can't get to sleep. The psalmist is lying on his bed, and he remembers God on his bed. And he remembers God being his help. He remembers goodness and mercy following him all the days of his life. He remembers that he has lived under the shadow, the canopy of God's care. And he says, in this I will rejoice. This guy's kind of smiling there as he lies on his bed, thinking about God's goodness. And you know what? He's encouraged. And the further back you look, the further forward you'll see. And looking back encourages us personally. Number two, it helps us understand the providence of God. You'd have to go to Joseph for this. We often quote Genesis 50, verse 20. What you meant for evil, God meant for good. That's the conversation between Joseph and his brothers. The brothers who many, many years ago sold him into slavery. They're expecting the axe to fall. Curtains for them. But Joseph forgives them because now, at this vantage point in his life, he understands the pit, the prison, the palace. All of that was the back door into Pharaoh's presence, and God would use him there as an advocate, and he would be used to save Jacob and his sons, which means that God is keeping his promise to Abraham, Isaac, and Jacob. And that's what Joseph will tell him. In fact, in Genesis 45, he'll say, you didn't send me here, God sent me here. What's the point? I think old age, the twilight years, allows one to look back and maybe make sense of life more than at any other time in life. And I hope you do that. Because when you're in the middle of the trials and the storm, it's hard to know what God's up to. Time allows us to maybe see how the threads were all tied together. Maybe we'll have to wait for eternity to truly understand it. But biblical reflection allows for personal encouragement, allows for understanding the providence of God. It allows for greater thankfulness. And that's been a lot of time in that. Psalm 103, verses 1 to 2. Bless the Lord, O my soul, and all that's within me. Bless his holy name. Bless the Lord, O my soul, and forget not all his benefits. And so biblical reflection comes up with a long list of God's goodness and mercy. And so the seasoned saint who ages gracefully will be one who encourages themselves in the Lord by reflection, will be one who sees the sovereign hand of God in the most difficult and dark times in life, and is one who often gives themselves to worship. They're not cranky old Christians. They're singing their lungs out at the worship service because they have got more to praise God about, and they see more of his work across a lifetime. And here's the last thought. We're wrapping this up. The next thing it allows us to do is speak to the next generation. I want to tell you, as a senior saint, you have a calling on your life. When the opportunity comes to set your grandchildren on your knee, where you're able to get over and help in children's ministry, to mentor some young person, to get into the life of some person who's in the thick of life, in the middle of life, and tell them the story of God's goodness and mercy following you all your days. Tell them that marriages can survive 50 years, that God is true to his word, that it does pay to be faithful to the word of God, even when it costs you a given moment. Let me give you a couple of verses and we'll wrap this up. Psalm 71. Psalm 71.

0: 71 and verse 18 will underline this thought. Now also when I am old and gray-headed, O God, do not forsake me until I declare your strength to this generation, your power to everyone who is to come. Who have you told your story to as a senior saint or a mature believer? Are you looking for every opportunity to declare God's power to the next generation? That's your calling. And by the way, that's on the church to create environments for that to take place. The trend in the church today is to shove our senior saints to the side. God, forgive us. It's one generation speaking to the next generation of the power and providence and goodness of God. One other verse is Psalm 145 and verse 4. One generation shall praise your works to another and shall declare your mighty acts. Oh, tell your story. Let me tell you, young people, you look out for some senior saint, some mature believer, and say, can I have a coffee with you? Can I sit down and hear, hey, mister, I heard you went through the war. How do you survive that? How do you do that? Hey, I heard you just, you know, celebrated 40 years of marriage and you still love each other. How is that possible? Tell me the story. It's important. So there's got to be moving and memorializing. Three sisters. One's 92, one's 94, one's 96. They're living together. The one who's 96, well, she's upstairs about to get into a bath. She's put her foot in the tub and then she stops and shouts down to her sisters, was I getting in the tub or getting out of the tub? The one who's 94 says, I don't know. I'll come up and help you. So she gets about halfway up the stairs and she stops and shouts to her sisters, was I going up the stairs or down the stairs? Which the 92-year-old, she hears it all. She's in the kitchen and she says to herself, I sure hope I never get that forgetful. And she taps the kitchen table for good measure. She says, I'll be up to help both of you in a minute, but I'm going to go to the door to see who's there. You get it. Forgetfulness is natural. It's going to come with age. We will get a little selective. We will forget that which we should remember. But surely, surely, the Christian of all people works the hardest to keep the memory fresh, to keep the thoughts active and alive to God's goodness and God's mercy, so that they can encourage themselves in God's faithfulness, so that they can look back and see God's hand of providence, and so that they can get a young man or a young woman, touch them on the shoulder and say, let me tell you about the power of God. You can be married for 60 years. You will get through this. God will give you courage to stand where you are and be a testimony for Jesus Christ. John Newton, that rascal, that slave trader, said in his old age, my memory is fading, but these two things I remember. I'm a great sinner. Jesus is a great Savior. Let's keep those truths, those things alive. Let's pray. Father, we thank you for our study in the life of John. We want to be challenged by this man who was once a son of thunder and now an apostle of love. We can almost imagine him being helped up into the pulpit by a couple of young people towards the end of the first century. Body bent over with years. His hand is trembling. Wrinkles are written all over his face. And he says to that church, little children, love one another. Love Jesus. Love the world without Jesus and love each other. Lord, help us to do that and help us to do it right up until the end. For our senior saints, our mature believers, Lord, help them to stay active, stay young in heart, stay alive to Jesus Christ. Help them to look back and see your good hand. Help them to look around and not be satisfied until they have told this generation that God so loved the world that he gave his only begotten Son. These things we ask and pray in Jesus' name. Amen.
1: Amen. 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And it's right on point for our current series on All the King's Men. The men Philip has been taking us through were Jewish, every single one of them. Fishermen from Galilee, a tax collector, a zealot, Jewish men who carried the gospel of a Jewish Messiah to the ends of the earth. So ask for How Should Christians Think About Israel when you call 888-644-8811. I'm Wayne Shepherd. Glad you joined us today. Be sure to come back tomorrow to learn how to grow gracefully at any age. That's Friday on Know the Truth. Today's program was produced and sponsored by Know the Truth Incorporated. Jesus said, "You shall know the truth, and the truth shall make you free."

0: Welcome to Searchlight, a survey through Scripture with Pastor John Corson. 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Over the past couple of Searchlight programs, we have been looking at a list of people in Romans chapter 16. This list of people are those that the Apostle Paul is personally greeting in his letter to the Romans. This is a great example for us because it shows us that Paul was a friend maker, and we should be too. But this list is also interesting because it shows the wonderful diversity of people who make up the body of Christ. As we join our teaching today, we are talking about a man named Rufus. It appears that his father was Simon the Cyrene. He was the one that was forced to carry the cross for Jesus. Let's now join Pastor John for our study and see what this means.
1: And salute Rufus, chosen in the Lord, and his mother, who is also mine, the one who mothered me, an older lady, an older gal, Rufus's mother. Now, who's Rufus? We talked about this, I think, briefly on Sunday in the amphitheater. Rufus, it seems, is the same Rufus that's talked about in Mark chapter 15, verse 21. Rufus, the brother of Alexander, and the two of them had a father whose name was Simon of Cyrene, or Niger, the black man. Who was Simon the Cyrene, or Simon Niger, the black man? Who was this man? He was one who came up from Africa to Jerusalem to celebrate and observe the Passover proceedings when he lined up along the Via Dolorosa as the crowd was gathering on that Good Friday. And as he watched the proceedings, no doubt straining his neck and perhaps squinting his eyes and trying to get a view, a perspective of what was happening, probably right before where he was standing, Jesus falls to the ground. He can not bear the weight of the cross. Having already been beaten beyond recognition, his back stripped with the flagellum, having already endured more physical pain than really is humanly possible, as he carried the cross, he collapsed under the weight of it, understandably. And by the way, he really couldn't carry his own cross because the carrying of the cross was to be taken as a public proclamation of guilt. You carried your cross to proclaim publicly and openly, "I am guilty." Therefore, Jesus could not carry the cross because he wasn't guilty. And the soldiers there, which was unusual, instead of forcing Jesus, whom they considered a criminal, to carry the cross, instead this soldier that was on the scene placed the flat head of the spear upon the shoulder of Simon the Cyrene and says, "You take the cross." Simon must have thought, "Oh man, what a catastrophe. I just came as a tourist. I came to celebrate the Passover, and now I'm going to be defiled by associating with this criminal. What a catastrophe." But what he discovered was the catastrophe was his great opportunity. Because something happened to Simon when he took that cross on. Something happened to him. Could it be that he understood the prophecy of Isaiah 9:6? The government, his government, shall be upon his shoulder. Isaiah 9 speaking prophetically of Jesus Christ. Ah, his name. Wonderful Counselor, the Mighty God, the Everlasting Father, the Prince of Peace. And the government shall be upon his shoulder. The government of what? The cross. That was what was on his shoulder. And now Simon carries the cross of Christ, governed in a sense in a way that he would have never anticipated or even wanted. But he carried the cross and he became converted to Christ. Not only him, but his wife, evidently, and his sons, Rufus and Alexander. And it would seem, for you Bible students, that this Simon is mentioned in Acts 13 as, in verse 1, Simon is one of them. Simon of Niger is one of those who commissioned Paul and Barnabas to go from Antioch out into ministry. The guy really was a strong convert, if indeed that be the same Simon, which it does seem to be. What's the point of that for you, for me, for our kids? Listen. Jesus said, if any man come after me, let him deny himself and take up his cross. He wasn't saying that because I want you to be miserable, and this sounds brutal. I want you to be burdened by the cross. I want to see you squirm. I want to see you suffer. That's not Jesus. Did you see the article in the paper? An organization in Portland, Oregon called Mountain Men Anonymous. They have an interesting initiation into the Mountain Men Anonymous. A certain Mr. Anthony Roberts was being initiated into Mountain Men Anonymous. It's a wilderness club, and the initiation is this. You put a tin can on your head, and somebody from the club 100 paces away takes a bow and an arrow, a la William Tell, and they shoot the tin can off your head. And once the arrow pierces the can, then you can join. And this is true, a couple weeks ago now, Anthony Roberts was one of the fellas there. Put the can on the head, they shot, and they missed the can, and they hit his head. And it was an amazing story because although it went through his eye socket, the arrow, it didn't hit any vital part of the brain. His doctor said this, he can be grateful for he has a small brain indeed. True story. I guess so. Now, is that what Jesus is doing? Here's an initiation for you who want to follow me. Not a can on the head, but take up the cross and be miserable. And it's dangerous and it's gory. No, not at all. You see, Jesus came to teach us a very important truth, and that is this. The way to really have happiness and fulfillment in life is to die to self. And the more you live for yourself, the more you do focused on yourself, the more you are concerned about yourself, the more miserable and depressed and discouraged and blue and defeated and sad you're going to be. Jesus said, here's the key. Die to self. I've come that you might have life and life abundantly, he said in John 10:10. And this is the way. Take up your cross. Give it up. Lay it down. Let it go. And Simon thought, oh, miserable as I carry this cross. But then he realized, wait a minute, something's happening in me. Something's happening to me. And he became a convert, and so did his family, and he becomes a giant in the early church. This Simon the Cyrene. And now his son, salute Rufus, and his mother. Evidently, if Acts 13, you Bible students, verse 1, if Simon there of Niger, Simon of Niger, or the black man, same thing, Simon Cyrene. If that is true at Antioch, if that's where he ends up, and now they're laying hands on Paul, Simon with the prophets and teachers there, laying hands on Paul and Barnabas, it would seem as though, if we piece the puzzle together, that Paul spent time in Antioch with Rufus and with his mother. Perhaps stayed in their house, perhaps lived with them. And so he says, hey, salute Rufus and Rufus's mother, which is my mother also. Because really, if that be so, I stayed in the home, she took care of me. and salute Ascentius, verse 14, and Phlegon and Hermas and Patrobas and Hermes and the brethren which are with them. Hey, quick note here. These are all Greek names, and because they're lumped together and it says the brethren with them, it is apparent that this was a commune. Salute, verse 15, Philologus. Oh, what a great name, Philologus. It means Philos Logos, lover of the word. What a great... Hey, name your next son. Anybody pregnant in here? Let me suggest this. Philologus, a lover of the word. This guy just loved the scriptures because this was a name, a nickname tagged to him. Or man, this was given because of his tendency, obviously, to study the word, and he was fascinated by it. Good name. Neat guy. I want to meet him. Interesting that the story is told of the little second grader who was going into the Bible bookstore to get his first Bible. Mom and dad walk him in, and he says, "I want a Bible just like yours, Mommy. Just like yours." And the dad says, "Well, why don't you want one like mine?" "Oh," he says, "I want one just like Mommy's. I know Mommy's is a lot more interesting than yours because she reads hers and you don't read yours." Ooh, man. And then salute, verse 16, one another with a holy kiss. Five times Paul uses this phrase, salute each other, man, with a holy kiss. The churches of Christ, oh, they salute you. Now, verse 17, after giving this greeting to his friends, friends to greet, he now says, but there's foes to avoid. We looked at this section on Sunday. If you weren't here, please get the tape. Very important study. In the middle of this, enjoying his friends, sending greetings and sharing his love with these brothers and sisters, he says, however, I beseech you, brethren, mark them which cause divisions and offenses contrary to the doctrine which you have learned, and avoid them. For they that are such serve not our Lord Jesus Christ. That's the key concept. Many Lord Jesus Christ are being taught. The Lord Jesus of the Mormons, the Jehovah Witness, the Modernist, the New Ager. We looked at some of those concepts on Sunday morning, but they're not our Lord Jesus. It's a different Jesus Christ. Paul says they are not embracing, serving our Lord Jesus Christ, but their own belly. And by good words and fair speeches, they deceive the hearts of the simple. The word simple does not mean dumb. It means sincere. What's being said here? Simply this. There are sincere people that are being deceived by those who preach another Jesus Christ. So Paul says, in your sincerity, to want to learn more about the Lord or be students of the word, don't allow those who teach a different Jesus to come into your home. Don't become engaged in discussions with them. Don't spend time arguing against them. You mark them and you avoid them. And that's the word of God, folks. And wise is the man or the woman who takes seriously and literally the exhortation of our brother Paul. You don't spend time debating those who teach another Jesus Christ. Why? Two reasons, very simply. Number one is for your protection. Satan is clever, and many a believer who thought he was strong in theology succumbs to those who are inspired satanically to mess your mind and trip you up. Paul says, for your protection, just stay away from them. And secondly, prioritization. There are too many other people that are living by you, working with you, that are ripe and ready to hear the gospel. Put your energy there. Don't spin your wheels endlessly talking to those and debating with those who are not going to be saved. Mark them and avoid them. And you put your energy in the fields that are white, ready for harvest. Very important point. Your obedience has come abroad, verse 19, to all men. And I am glad, therefore, on your behalf. But, another word here of warning, not just stay away from those who preach another Jesus Christ. But also I would have you wise unto that which is good and simple concerning that which is evil. be wise about the scriptures and spiritual matters, and be naive or simple, different word here, be simple in the sense of naive concerning things that's evil. You should not be experts in evil. I should not be an expert in evil. Be simple. Let people marvel at your naivety. Moses taught us that lesson. You know the story of Moses. When he was 40 years of age, he had enough of Egypt. He saw the futility of Pharaoh's deal. Even though he would have been the next Pharaoh, he said, no way. And the book of Hebrews tells us very clearly, Moses, when he was come to years, 40, refused to be called the son of Pharaoh's daughter any longer, and he chose rather to suffer the affliction with the people of God rather than enjoy the pleasures of sin for a season. For he esteemed the reproach of Christ greater riches than the treasures of Egypt. He saw through it. When he was 40, he got the big picture. There comes a point when you realize, hey, what the world has to offer is dumb. It's shallow. It's not satisfactory. Suddenly, Moses, when he's 40, says, this is dumb. I'd rather suffer with God's people who are laboring out there in the sun, baking bricks, than be in the palaces of Pharaoh, enjoying this sin which brings pleasure only for a short season and reeks and brings destruction and problems. I want to be. So what do? He storms out of the palace. And what happens? He goes out of the palace and he says, man, one of my brothers, a Jew, is being hassled by an Egyptian taskmaster. So Moses did what he was trained to do in Egypt. Flexed his muscle, clenched his fist. Flist is the ancient Egyptian word. He clenched his fist and he dealt a death blow to that taskmaster. And he thought, hey, this is going to gain me favor. I'm using Egyptian principles to help out my brothers. And what happened? The next day when he came to hang with his brothers, the Jews, they said, get out of here. Are you going to kill us too like you killed that taskmaster yesterday? And he ran to the desert. And for the next 40 years, he unlearned Egypt. And now 40 years later, he's being called. And he goes, they're not going to believe me. Look at me. I don't dress like an Egyptian pharaoh anymore. I don't know the latest songs. I can't tell you the top 10 shows. I don't get People magazine. How am I going to relate to them? They won't listen to me. Oh, yes, they will, Pharaoh. You see, you left Egypt overnight, but it's taken me 40 years to get Egypt out of you, to teach you to give up the worldly perspectives and the worldly techniques and the worldly knowledge. Moses, it took 40 years until he says, I don't even know what's happening in Egypt anymore. And God says, now I can use you. And how he was used. Why are you saying this, John? Because there's, I believe, from my perspective, this wrong push today in ministry. Know what's happening. Be hep. Be relevant. Monitor MTV. Heard that today on the radio. I don't like that. It bothers me a lot. Unlearn Egypt. Forget it. Let it go. Leave it behind. You have a new calling, a whole new perspective. Well, it won't be effective. That's what Moses thought. It wasn't until Moses was unlearned in the things of Egypt that he could be used in the things of God. Sorry, I just came back from youth camp. How I want our kids, our young people, to just see the vanity of Egypt and forget it. And leave it behind. And not feel that they have to know what's going on. And how they need to see that in you, Mom and Dad. They need to see you as one who lives in a whole different mindset. A whole different deal. need to see that in me and in you, really. When you die, Grandma, Grandpa, Mom, Dad, may your kids say about you, there was a godly man, not a hep pops, but a godly man. Lived a whole different way and led me out of the wilderness. Paul says, I want you to be naive, simple concerning evil. Well, you say, John, if we mark those that are teaching another Jesus, and if we're simple or naive concerning evil, who's going to deal with the cultist? And who's going to deal with the evil? The next verse, the God of peace, he shall bruise Satan under your feet shortly. The God of peace. The peace that you have in your heart, and the peace that flows from your lip, and the peace that's seen on your face, because you're not arguing with the cultist and you're not monitoring the world. The God of peace. Man, watch how he works through you in stomping on Satan under you. Now the grace of our Lord Jesus Christ be with you. Amen. Timothy, my fellow worker, Lucius, Jason, Sosipater, my kinsmen, all they salute you. I, Tertius, who wrote this epistle, salute you. He was the secretary. Paul dictated this to Tertius. His name, by the way, means third. And if you look down at verse 23, the last name there is Quartus, whose name means fourth. These guys were slaves. In those days, if you were a slave, you were named first, second, third, fourth, fifth, sixth. Kind of like George Foreman. They just had... they were just named by numbers. If you were a slave, you weren't worthy of a name. And consequently, it's interesting that these two are considered unworthy of names, yet become historically and eternally significant being brought into the kingdom. In fact, one was actually the one whom Paul used as his secretary, as his assistant, and dictated this letter to. And now, he goes on after saluting these fellows, Gaius, my host, Erastus. These are all men that were with Paul in Corinth, also sending their greetings to those in Rome. They salute you in the grace, verse 24, of our Lord Jesus Christ be with you all. Amen. And now, he takes the pen. This is where Paul now takes the pen and writes himself. This is too good. This will be our text on Sunday, I think. We'll stop here tonight. We'll finish the last three verses of Romans, Lord willing, I think, on Sunday morning.
0: And we will have that teaching for you on our next program. But for today, we pray the same thing for you that Paul prayed. As you consider how God wants you to be a friend maker like Paul, and as you consider how God wants to use you like the friends of Paul, and as you consider being wise to what is good and simple concerning evil, in all these things, we pray the grace of our Lord Jesus be with you. 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

0: Is there a bright side to the persecution of Christians around the world? Here's a thought from Pastor Lloyd Pulley.
1: Right now, as we speak, 380 million people are persecuted for their faith worldwide. And if you think that's depressing, you're looking at it completely wrong. To me, that's the most encouraging thing I've ever heard in my life. There are 380 million people in the world that would rather suffer than give up Jesus. We need that message in our hearts.

0: Hi there, and welcome once again to Bridging the Gap, the radio ministry of Calvary Chapel Old Bridge. We've got a special message to share with you today from Pastor Lloyd. I'm sure you've noticed how God and His Word have been pushed out of the public square in recent years. Our faith is under attack. Our Savior Jesus Christ is mocked and rejected. You know, the very same things were happening 2,000 years ago. And the Lord wrote a letter to the church in Pergamos to let them know what He thought about it. So join us, won't you, here in Revelation chapter 2 as we learn from the church at Pergamos, a compromising church. Here's Pastor Lloyd.
1: You are the sanctuary of the Lord. Your body is a temple of the Lord. What kind of sanctuary are you? Every person can be found to lean in one of these areas or another. And we need to hear what the Spirit of God is saying to us, particularly. In fact, I really believe how profound that is as a pastor when I've studied, I've prepared, I've got the message. I think I know what you're saying, God. But you're God. You know who's going to be there. You know to the individuals that you're speaking to. I'm depending upon your words of wisdom and knowledge because without that, it's just a lecture. But when you're dependent upon the Spirit and you realize, Lord, only you can do that, that's the amazing thing. He has the words of eternal life. And so we can come and we can bring it forth. Each of these churches represents a different kind of heart receiving Him in some way that was either a little bit off or right on. And in every respect, it's powerful. So let's look at the church of Pergamos. Verse 12, to the angel of the church in Pergamos write,

part of his character and nature that's going to address one of the problems. I mean, there's something in Jesus, he's the great I am, that's going to minister to all of us. He says, I know your works and where you dwell, where Satan's throne is, and you hold fast to my name and did not deny my faith, even in the days in which Antipas was my faithful martyr, who was killed among you where Satan dwells. But I have a few things against you, because you have those who hold the doctrine of Balaam, who taught Balak to put a stumbling block before the children of Israel, to eat things sacrificed to idols, to commit sexual immorality. And thus, you also have those who hold the doctrine of the Nicolaitans, which thing I hate. Repent, or else I will come to you quickly and will fight against them with the sword of my mouth. I love that. I'm going to come to you quickly and fight against them. Just notice that. Fight against them with the sword of my mouth. There is the us and them. There is in this world those who are truly his and those who are not. And only he knows. We can't discern between the tares and the wheat. We're not called to. We're called to minister. I always loved Chuck Smith. Just, you know, he spoke to a congregation that he believed were there, who wanted to hear. They're hungry. And he wasn't trying to debate or fight anybody in the congregation that he thought might thought differently. I love it. He says, repent, or I'm going to come quickly. And he who has an ear, let him hear what the Spirit says to the churches. To him who overcomes, I will give some of the hidden manna to eat. I'll give him a white stone, and on a stone a new name written, which no one knows except him who receives it. Now, this is especially what Steve shared last night in the end times, is especially pertinent to this church. Because I thought of one of the challenges we have that makes us very susceptible to the pressure of Pergamum is no one is smarter than this trillion-dollar industry. $1 trillion are invested in this, because this does a lot more than just help you, give you information, and keep you connected. It's studying you. It's writing algorithms that will know how to take you from here to there. I'm not smarter than this. I'm not smarter than this. I don't know about you, but I find that if I'm going on, I'm watching this podcast about this really interesting, then there's an interesting story over here, and then there's an interesting, and an hour later that I didn't have to waste, it got me. Because it knows exactly what appeals to me. You know, oh, that's interesting. Oh, that's interesting. Oh, that's interesting. And it's and 2 hours, 3 hours later sometimes. So no one's smarter than that. And I think that Ephesus kind of started the track with this, with John. Just, you know, God desires our hearts. You know, think about that. God isn't looking for servants. He's got many ministering spirits. Nowhere in the Bible does he say he loves the angels, though. They're not for relationship. They're servants. They're his ministering spirits. But you, made out of the dust of the ground, are his people that he has loved and laid his life down and redeemed. So that's powerful. He desires our hearts. He's not looking for the dutiful following and follow all the things I'm supposed to do. And of course, as Kent opened up, the hearts are tested. How much do you love him? And of course, Smyrna was tested to the very core. Right now, as we speak, 380 million people are persecuted for their faith worldwide. And if you think that's depressing, you're looking at it completely wrong. To me, that's the most encouraging thing I've ever heard in my life. There are 380 million people in the world that would rather suffer than give up Jesus. We need that message in our hearts. Because beyond the threat of losing your family or your job or your life, something's happened in our nation. We've switched from a culture of guilt to a culture of shame. And there's one thing that you have to realize: shame is more powerful than the fear of death. People will kill themselves in some cultures if they're in shame. Shame is everything. And again, we have been put in that spot. I never would have imagined New Yorkers caving to the whole COVID thing that they did. But the way they shamed everybody for not caring about your neighbor, or not caring about this person who wants to choose this gender, or caring about this, all these virtue signals are all around us. And that is a very powerful thing to fight against. Well, that is where the Church of Pergamos was. You know, going from Smyrna to Pergamos is kind of an interesting thing, too, because the one hand, you have Smyrna who said, no, I'm not bowing, I'm not compromising, and they lost their life. Pergamum found a doctrine

0: that they could maintain their orthodoxy, but still compromise in the areas of relationship with God. And God would rather have your heart, frankly, than your pure orthodoxy. Pergamus simply means twice married. It's a perfect illustration of worldly. It's like one foot in the world, one foot in the Lord. 60 miles north of Smyrna, a huge religious center, not just the largest throne of Zeus in the world, which is now in the Berlin Museum, 35 feet tall, just huge. They took it stone by stone and remade it in Germany. But it's also the cult of the emperor. It's also the temple of the emperor, the medical center, Asclepius, which is even more interesting because it fits this where Satan's throne is, he's going to describe. This is what the Lord says. He who has this sharp two-edged sword, these things says he. He's going to speak to this group of people who, in Pergamus actually, it's very unique, they actually had the Roman rule of the sword. They had the right to use the sword. They didn't need to go through any other channels to get the right to capital punishment. They had the authority to do it. And the sword represents authority over life and death. So you run afoul of Rome, you know, you could be put to death. That's how Islam flourishes, by the way, by the sword. 40,000 in Iran they've killed, as far as the insights that I've had from people that are kind of getting feedback. Everyone that I know in the country adjacent that has friends in Iran, they've lost loved ones. They've lost people they know. And it's very effective, even if it's only sporadic, because just the threat keeps people in line. But the idea here is don't fear the sword of the world, whom the body they can kill. Fear him who has power over body and soul. Fear his sword coming from his mouth, which is going to cut the deepest cut. So we're going to look at this passage about Pergamus, where faithful believers can dwell, as we see, where faithful believers must not tolerate what they should not tolerate, what they don't tolerate, and then a few things else about the faithful believers, which I will get to. Let's look at verse 13. He says, I know your works and where you dwell, where Satan's throne is. That's a defining truth in our lives. He knows us. And you know, so often as a little kid growing up with this idea, God sees everything you're doing. It was like scary, you know, God's looking at me. And I never thought that how Satan twisted that wonderful truth that he knows me, turned it into this scary thing I've got to avoid. I've got to run from him, hide in the garden. In reality, his purpose is for my good. He's watching over me. He knows us and our works and where they dwell. And where they dwelt, of course, where Satan's throne is. Again, whether it was Demeter, whether it was Asclepius, whether it was the emperor cult, whether it was the altar to Zeus, this was a cultural center of major cult worship. And these people are living right there. Kind of reminds me of Mike McClure in Santa Clara County, which is affectionately known as the FANG. Facebook, Amazon, Netflix, and Google, that's their corporate headquarters, and that is the center of the beast. This is really the challenge, and everything Steve said about AI, he hadn't even touched the surface of it. There's so much more.
1: 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Lloyd will be back with part two in just a moment. Do you find encouragement, joy when you hear from a friend? It's amazing, right? Well, let me remind you today that you are a very special friend to Pastor Lloyd, and he would love to get an email from you today. And you can send Lloyd an email by going to our homepage, bridgegap.org, and click the contact button. 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Well, here's Pastor Lloyd to bring us the second half of today's message in Revelation 2 and the Lord's letter to Pergamus.
0: But notice what these people do in this place. Notice what his first commendation is. You hold fast my name. Hold fast, firmly grip on the name of Jesus. when the angel told Joseph the name of Jesus, you shall call his name Jesus, for he will save his people from their sins. It tells you all you need to know. His name, it's revolved around God's interest to save us. And it also tells us our biggest problem, sin. And it also tells us we can't fix that problem apart from his help. He came to save us. You cannot save yourself. Think of all the religions that are revolved around the misunderstanding of that very truth, that we are sinners and we can't save ourselves. And only Jesus, his name is Jesus, for he will save us from our sins. So his name, and they held fast to his name. They did not disagree with that orthodox truth and did not deny my faith, even in the days which Antipas was my faithful martyr, who was killed among you where Satan dwells. Now, we don't know anything about Antipas except the meaning of his name, which means against all. So it doesn't sound like a fun guy to be around. He's against everything. The implication is he's against everything except truth. He lost his life for that. Truth is it. I mean, the fact is, too, his very name, the very title that he's given is the very title that Jesus uses in chapter 1 of verse 5 of Revelation, that he calls himself the faithful witness. Why does he call himself the faithful witness? He witnessed before Pilate. Pilate asked him, what are you doing? Why are you here? I've come to bear witness to the truth. That was what he bore witness to. And let me tell you, this is the challenge that Pergamos is going to have, because it's the challenge we all have. How much do we really love truth? What's truth worth? There are people that will sell truth just because they want to be liked. They'll keep silent when they should speak. And they'll say things they shouldn't because they want to fit in, because they want to be liked. And so they will put truth aside, won't deny it, but just diminish it so that they can get liked. Maybe you'd hold truth more than that. Would you hold truth enough if you lost your job? You got the word. If you don't stop doing this, if you don't stop, you know, not respecting pronouns, if you don't stop whatever it is in this culture, will you love your job more than truth? Will you love truth more than your family? I know some people that have given their family a lot of pass in ministry, and it's hurt a lot of people because they think honoring their family or their friend is more important than truth. Now, truth is more important than being liked, more important than your family, more important than your friends, more important than your job. It's more important than your life. And that's why you see Antipas, the faithful witness, who basically held fast his strength in the Lord that he was going to hold on to. His name, it was against everything, because everything the culture was pushing him, he was going to hold on to truth. And honestly, the only real answer is what he did. But you know, when you think about dying for your faith, it's actually a misnomer. Because if I read my Bible right, 2 Corinthians 5, 14 through 15. I just finished that recently. And I got to tell you, I never realized how many passages I memorized and quoted out of 2 Corinthians. It's like profound, as Paul writes. But this one, for the love of Christ compels us, because we judge thus, that if one died for all, then all died. So wait a minute. We're talking about dying for our faith. Well, I got news for you. You've already died. You died in Christ. Your life is no longer your own. It's over. You know, this is the central point of the gospel, the substitutionary death of Jesus. Well, he died for all. Verse 15 goes on to say that those who live should live no longer for themselves, but for him who died for them and rose again. This is the central aspect of our rescue. We're rescued from the tyranny of ourselves, from sin. And his death allows us to no longer have to be a slave to temporal life anymore and live in such a way that it identifies the real me. I'm no longer living for myself. Selfishness is so out of order for a believer. And yet there are many people who compromise that because there's so many mantras that we hear. You only live once. You deserve a break today. You know, it's Michelob time, whatever it is. You know, there's always some slogan, something to appeal to your baser nature, to feel good for yourself for right now, But consider Antipas and his 380 million friends today

0: who would say, no, this is where it ends. You know, look, if the 380 million, if they'd be tolerated in Iran or in North Korea or in China or Nigeria or anywhere else in the world, if they just weren't so fussy about Jesus. Faithful believers can dwell where Satan dwells because we've already died. So if you take my life, well, I've already died. So it doesn't matter. The second thing is, this faithful believers have to be sure they don't tolerate this. And this is where he has a problem with Pergamos and America in so many ways. I've got a few things against you. Because you have those there who hold the doctrine of Balaam. Now, you guys are well-versed in Balaam, Numbers 22 through 24, some of the most profound, humorous passages in the Bible, as, you know, Balaam's beating his donkey, you know, not aware that his donkey's speaking to him. That always cracked me up. Like, you know, he's so mad and so focused on that reward he's going to get, he doesn't realize his donkey is talking to him, and he's talking back to it. You know you've lost your mind when you go that far in your greed. And that's where he was. But, you know, everything he did didn't work because God didn't let him curse Israel. And he lost his reward, lost the big honorarium. That was a big honorarium, too. I mean, that would have set him up for the rest of his life. It's gone now. He's a little bit frustrated. But he's a clever fellow. So he decided, you know, I can't do anything. Fight God's people. But you can get God to fight them. And you know, this is Satan's strategy in our lives. From Smyrna, with all the blood that was spilled in all the martyrs, it only became seed for many, many more to follow Jesus. And Satan realized the harder he hit them, the more they grew. It's kind of like the proverbial challenge between the sun and the wind. The man's walking along the road with a coat, and they have a little bet. Who can get the man to take his coat off first? So the wind howls, just comes on strong to try to blow the coat off him, and all this does is the man clings onto his coat even more. And then the sun says, watch this, and just begins to shine. And the man willingly took his coat off. Well, you know, Satan's strategy is this. You know, all of the huff and puff and blow your house down didn't work. It just multiplied disciples. People saw how these people love truth and love them, love their Lord and love people and willing to lay their lives down. And it inspired many more disciples. So the next best strategy, if you can't beat them, join them. So Satan joined the church. He just had a few little requirements and, you know, a little bit of stumbling block here that essentially in that culture, if you think about it, the guilds were a huge part of your life. And now that emperor worship came in, all you needed to do was just offer up a little pinch of incense to Caesar and say a few words. You know, it's a big deal. Hey, go along to get along. Just go in because, you know, it's much better that you give in a little here than because if you die, then you can't help anybody. And this way, at least you'll have a chance to come back and strike strong, you know, just a little pinch of incense. What's the big deal? And there is where I would say American Christianity has gone hook, line, and sinker for the most part. Not you people. You're holding fast the word of God. And I'll tell you, one of the most encouraging things to me this many years after Chuck is gone, that it's not about Chuck, which is exactly what he wanted. He wanted to lay a foundation that he trusted Jesus, modeled that, and there was no plan for some succession. There was no plan for keeping the empire going. There was no plan. He just asked some fellas to kind of watch over the churches through the regions, and I got to tell you the most amazing thing. Our website, I mean, I know we're still working on it, but it really is not. We don't have a central office. We don't have money. We're not collecting dues from you. Did you get any bill from Calvary Chapel Association? We're not trying to get money from you. We're not trying to do anything. We have one conference every other year that we kind of pick the speakers. That's the extent of our authority. Because most of it is in the local regions, the regions, and not even the regional leaders. They're looking to the guys that are there, that have been there, that are examples to help the next ones come on. So what's happened since Chuck passed is silently, without a lot of fanfare, with not a lot of fancy names and fancy titles for fancy ministries and all this stuff that markets well, without all of that, we've silently grown 50%. Because of the Word of God.
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Well, ride the Bible bus for 5 years and you'll be amazed at what God teaches you from His Word about what it means to believe on the Lord Jesus Christ and you will be saved. It's a blessing that keeps on going. That's what we believe at Through the Bible.

0: Maybe this thought has crossed your mind before. Oh, he or she will never get saved. And then years pass and you hear the amazing news. God saved them. Today on According to the Scriptures, we'll hear the inspirational testimony of King Nebuchadnezzar. It's a testimony to the greatness of God and a reminder that nobody is beyond his reach, even a wicked, bloodthirsty ruler. Here's Pastor Damian Kyle in Daniel chapter 4.
1: So we come to chapter 4 of the book of Daniel. There is a gap of about 30 years between chapters 3 and 4. Nebuchadnezzar reigned for a total of 43 years. The events that occur in Daniel chapter 4 cover a period of 8 years. And plus he reigned a little while, obviously, on the other side of these events. And so it is estimated to be a 30-year gap. Daniel would be probably about 50 years old. Remember, he began his ministry there in Babylon as probably mid-teens in terms of age, and now has been serving the Lord there for this length of time. There is kind of significant debate that occurs among scholars and Bible students on the subject of whether in chapter 4 we have the formal, you know, declaration here of Nebuchadnezzar, and whether this testimony that he gives here means that he finally came to know the Lord, came to finally surrender and his life to Yahweh, to the God of the Jews. And so did he really get saved, or does this represent a testimony to something less than that? And the chapter is his testimony to the greatness of God, to God's work in his life, but also to his surrender to the God of the Jews, the God of the Bible. There are some people that look at this, even though there's such strength of testimony on the part of Nebuchadnezzar, and you'll notice when we read through this, this is not Daniel speaking now in chapter 4. This is Nebuchadnezzar.

This is his words, as recorded by the Holy Spirit for us. This is his declaration. And there are some people that look at it and say that it's just inconceivable that a king so wicked and bloodthirsty and awful as Nebuchadnezzar was, that he could have ever, you know, become a follower of the God of the Bible. So they dismiss this as him, impossible for him to come to worship and follow the God of the Bible exclusively. But as we study the chapter, I'll let you come to your own conclusion. I do think that his conversion to the Lord would be a very, very fitting climax to the spiritual progression that we see in him in the book of Daniel. He disappears after chapter 4. This is his curtain call. I mean, it's the swan song. It's over. He's gone after this chapter. In chapter 2, he has this great dream of this image that is before him, the head of gold and the chest and arms of silver and so forth. He sees this vision. Daniel gives him the dream and the interpretation, and he praises and he extols the God of Daniel. Last week, as we saw in chapter 3, and the three Hebrew children in that fiery furnace, they come out untouched. And again, he honors and he praises and he extols the God of the Jews. And so he's acknowledged the power of the Lord. He's acknowledged the wisdom of God, the superior wisdom and power of God to anything that he had ever experienced. And now I think it's fitting, and certainly in my mind, that before he's kind of ushered off of the scene of the book of Daniel, that he describes an even greater spiritual experience that happens between him and God, a greater understanding of the Lord, and perhaps even a description of his very salvation. And he begins it by saying, Nebuchadnezzar the king, which was saying a lot in those days. I mean, he was the head of the world-ruling empire at the time. And he addresses this testimony, what follows here in this chapter, to all peoples, nations, languages that dwell in all of the earth. And so clearly he wants everyone in the world, not only everyone within the Babylonian Empire, but everyone in the world to know what happened between him and God, and the net result of that in his life. He wants everyone to hear and to know his testimony. I think it's interesting when he goes on there in that verse and says, "Peace be multiplied to you." It certainly reminds us of another person in the Bible that no one thought would get saved either, and that is the Apostle Paul, when he wrote in his epistles over and over again, "Grace and peace be unto you in the Lord Jesus Christ," and this beautiful declaration of peace. It's wonderful. It's only a person who's at peace that can really pronounce that kind of peace upon other people, long for that peace upon other people's lives. And this is a far cry. Peace be multiplied to you. Far cry from what we've seen thus far in Nebuchadnezzar, and that is, if you don't do what I want, I'll hack you in little pieces and make your house a dung heap. So this is an improvement. Something has happened in this man's life. He said, "I thought it good to declare the signs and wonders that the Most High God has worked for me." And so this is the purpose of his letter. He wants the world to know, us included, what God had done in his life. And so, and he has the unique confidence. I mean, you and I, we each have a testimony. We'll talk about that later. But he could be confident that when he told his testimony, that certainly everyone in the Babylonian Empire would listen to that testimony, and they would take the time to listen to it and to read it. And as he thinks about this great work that God has worked in him, he's thankful. How great are his signs, how mighty his wonders. His kingdom is an everlasting kingdom, and his dominion is from generation to generation. He is so thankful. Now, he's seen a lot of

miracles from God already, and giving the dream, the interpretation of the dream, God's servants being saved in the midst of that fiery furnace. But I think that as he begins here, maybe the greatest miracle that he has now encountered that has impressed him the most is that someone like him could ultimately have his eyes opened and he could be saved. You remember when Jesus spoke to the disciples and he said to them that it's easier for a camel to go through the eye of a needle than for a rich man to enter into the kingdom of God. And I mean, it was poetic language to describe. It's really rough because rich people can be very proud. They can be very independent. They can fail to see their need to be saved, a need for God, these kind of things. And ultimately, God takes the most powerful, richest man in the world in Nebuchadnezzar and saves him. But boy, he got pulled through the eye of a needle. I mean, it happened, but if you're familiar with the story, it took a lot to get this guy saved. I wouldn't be surprised if Nebuchadnezzar, he thinks about this and he thinks about what was required of God in order for him to be saved, that he looked at it and said, that is the greatest miracle I have ever experienced in my life. And so then as we come here verse 4, he gives the circumstances surrounding his testimony, his coming to know the Lord. And so he makes known, this is what this is all about. This is what chapter 4 is all about. He doesn't know it's a chapter 4. The Holy Spirit takes care of that. But this is what this is about. I want you to know what this is all about before I even begin to tell you the story. There is, if you're going to teach, and all of us in this room have been in academic environments, and in churches too, where sermons or Bible studies are going on. There's a couple different ways that you can handle a Bible study when you are teaching the Bible. One way is, and this is very, very common, as you have probably experienced in your own life, one way is for the Bible teacher or the preacher to get up and declare plainly the point that he or she wants to make in this Bible study. So you go into it without any confusion about what he's trying to say or she's trying to say. And then as the Bible study unfolds, you see how it links to all of that. It's a very, very effective way to teach the Bible, and because it possesses the absolute highest amount of clarity for people. There's another way, and that is to not make it plain to begin with and just begin to head into the sermon, head into the passage, and you're going here and there as it relates to the passage and it kind of swirling around and all. And then it isn't until the final 5 minutes, the final 2 minutes, that the minister of the word then brings out the single great point that he or she is wanting to make. And the advantage of that kind of teaching is that there's always the element of surprise. You just never quite know where are they going and where is this going to land. To me, Don McClure is the master of this. He starts a Bible study and he goes Old Testament, New Testament. It's like you're in the middle of a tornado. He's talking about David. He's talking about Jude, and it's all over the place. And you wonder, does he even know where he's going sometimes? And I'm a big fan of his teaching gift. It's one of the finest in existence in terms of how it appeals to me. And I personally, I enjoy that kind of a journey. And then all of a sudden he reaches that point where then he says a single sentence and the entire thing crystallizes.

absolute clarity on this, so he makes known, this is what this is about, and this is what I want you to learn here. The circumstances concerning the dream is, I, Nebuchadnezzar, was at rest in my house and flourishing in my palace. Now, that's a pretty good place to be in life, isn't it? At rest and then flourishing. It's wonderful when those two words come together in anybody's life, especially as powerful and the sheer amount of responsibility as someone like Nebuchadnezzar had. Sometimes we know rest, but we're not flourishing. Sometimes we're flourishing, but we don't know rest. He's on top of the world. Things are not only going absolutely great in his personal life, but it's going great for the Babylonian empire that he oversees. But in this condition, he saw a dream, which he declared, I saw a dream which made me afraid, and the thoughts on my bed and the visions of my head. I don't know if he's rapping there, a little hip-hop artist in him 3,000 years ago, but he said, the thoughts on my bed and the visions of my head, they troubled me. And the word troubled there, as it's in our English version, the Hebrew word is stronger than that. It terrified him. So whatever it is that he sees here, it terrifies him and it jars him from this condition of rest and flourishing. And therefore, having this vision, this dream, he then issued a decree to bring in all of the wise men of Babylon before me. So here we go again. That they may make known to me the interpretation of the dream, and then the magicians, the astrologers, and the Chaldeans and the soothsayers, they all came in, and Nebuchadnezzar doesn't ask this time that they will tell him the dream first and then the interpretation as well. He gives them the dream. He primes the pump. But they did not make known to me its interpretation. So after about this time, you got to be thinking, why in the world am I paying for these people? They're 0-3 at this point. Every time I need them, and this is the only reason I have them around, is for this kind of thing. And I've had them around now for 30 years, and I'm still not getting my money's worth out of them, unable to make known the dream to them. But you notice at the end of verse 7, that final section of the sentence, but they did not make known to me its interpretation. That did not, again, in the Hebrew language, as it's written here, it allows for a different scenario here. It is entirely possible that they knew the interpretation, but they did not make it known to him. And here they are, they owe everything in their life, their position, their livelihood, everything to this man, Nebuchadnezzar. They recognize, it's not like this is a difficult dream to interpret. There's a gigantic tree. Who can that be? It gets cut down to the ground. I mean, gotta be a disaster. So this isn't like rocket science for these people. So it isn't inconceivable that they knew exactly what the interpretation was, but it wasn't that they could not, but that they did not. And they thought to themselves, how can we get out of this? We'll just let them know that we're not able to do this, and we'll punt the ball to Daniel. And let Daniel bring the bad news to this very, very powerful king. So that is precisely what they did as the account unfolds. And so Daniel comes in, and Daniel's going to be completely unlike them. He's going to come in, and he's going to have the courage to say the hard thing to not only the most powerful man in the world at that time, but one of the most powerful human beings in the history of the world. It wasn't an easy thing for him to do. And yet he steps up, he has the courage to step up and tell the king what he needs to hear, even the hard thing that he needs to hear from God, the things that we wouldn't necessarily want anybody to tell us. And this great destructive thing

0: in Nebuchadnezzar's life was his pride, and that's what Daniel was going to have to confront. And speaking to him about the dream and the interpretation of it was to confront him with his pride. It is very, very easy for us. We all understand what it is to be in the position of the wise men. We all know what it is to be in the position of David and the relationships within our life, in our family, in our peer group, in who we have interactions with in life. And somebody comes up to us and says, my entire life is a mess. My entire life is a nightmare. My whole life is imploding. And I don't know why. Can you tell me why? And everyone in the family can tell them why their life is imploding. It's as obvious as the nose on somebody's face, but nobody will tell them. Or whatever the relationship may be in life. We hunker down and the very thing that they need to hear from God, for someone to step up and say, every crisis that is in your life, every flaw in your character can be easily remedied by giving your life to Jesus Christ and allowing Him to make you into a new creation. But we hesitate to do it because we lack the courage to take the flack that can sometimes come our way for saying something like that. Or we don't want to risk the relationship. Or our livelihood is tied to it in some way. So we understand the self-preservation that is behind what the wise men did, but it's not noble at all. It's not noble in them, and it's not noble in us. And the example for our life is not them. Not to walk in that kind of cowardice concerning people, but rather in the courage that Daniel did here. Where else are people going to hear about how God sees their life and their situation, except that Christians then tell them? The overwhelming majority of the world is completely unqualified to speak into that kind of a situation or to offer any help by virtue of failing to be saved themselves. And so this is important to look and say and commit in our own hearts. And maybe it'll come your way this very week, where someone will say something, their life is imploding, this, and you know the answer is God, the only answer is God, and there'll be that endeavor to come back and say, God, send another Christian to them, to tell them what they need to hear. Or you will say to them, you need to go talk to a pastor. Whew, all right. Let them take the heat for telling them the truth. And may come our way this very week or for the rest of our life. But to recognize those situations where if we don't speak up, then nobody's going to speak up and have the courage to say what needs to be said. And the more powerful a person, of course, the harder that all of that is. And but at last, he said in verse 8, Daniel came before me. His name is Belshazzar. He identifies Daniel as Belshazzar. He's writing this to the Babylonian Empire. They did not know him as Daniel. They knew him as Belshazzar. So he wants this to be clear, that this is the guy that helped me out according to the name of my God. And in him is the spirit of the holy God, and I told the dream before him, saying, Belteshazzar, chief of the musicians, because I know that the spirit of the holy God is in you, and no secret troubles you by virtue of his previous revelations. He said, explain to me the visions of my dream that I have seen and its interpretation. And so he requests this of Daniel, and he says, here were the visions of my head while on my bed. In other words, a dream. I was looking, and behold, so picture it in your mind, a tree in the midst of the earth, and its height was great. The tree grew and became strong. Its height reached up to the heavens, and it could be seen to the ends of the earth. Now that's a tree. Its leaves were lovely, its fruit abundant, and it was food for all. The beasts of the field found shade under it. The birds of the heavens dwelt in its branches, and all flesh was fed from it. And so the entire world finding protection, finding sustenance and shelter from whatever this tree represents. And so far, so good. But the dream went on.
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Call 209-545-5330. That's 209-545-5530. We'll catch you back here next time for According to the Scriptures, when Pastor Damian Kyle will continue our study of Daniel.

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2: There is a war going on. It is a spiritual war. A war between truth and lies. Only one thing cuts through all lies and opinions. It is God's Word. It is God's Sword.
3: 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We'll pick up with Acts chapter 8, verse 1. 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
4: The last thing we did when here together was Stephen's martyrdom, his witness. Stephen was stoned. He cried out, "Lord, receive my spirit." He also cried with a loud voice, "Lord, don't hold the sin against them." He fell asleep. You will remember that we were introduced to the name Saul just a few verses before where we are right now. He was the guy that organized. He was the leader of the mob, it would seem. His name comes up again in verse 1. Now Saul was in hearty agreement with putting him to death. And on that day, a great persecution began against the church in Jerusalem. And they were all scattered throughout all the regions of Judea and Samaria except the apostles. Some devout men buried Stephen and made a loud lamentation over him. Saul began ravaging the church, entering house after house, dragging off men and women. He was delivering them into prison. So that's where we're going to leave Psycho Saul for the rest of the chapter, and the attention of the Holy Spirit pulls away from Saul, and he's gone berserk. He's gone absolutely rabid, and he is going house to house. Great persecution. They'd enjoyed favor up until then. They'd enjoyed favor of all the people. They were well thought of for that season leading up to this, and then it all changed when Stephen was executed. And it was really the trial. It was actually the confrontation of Stephen to men like Saul and the entire Sanhedrin. It changed. And they no longer have the favor of the religious leaders. A great, not just a persecution, ladies and gentlemen. Dr. Luke says a great persecution began. That means more people died than just Stephen. He was the first. So that's when we leave Saul. The cool thing about this is that God is not freaked out. Oh my, oh no, a persecution. He just continues to do what he does. This is truly poorly named by those who compiled the canon of Scripture. I love, and am convinced of the whole doctrine of the inerrancy of Scripture. But it wasn't Luke that named this the Acts of the Apostles. If Luke was going to name it anything, he would have said the work of the Holy Spirit. He would have said the Acts of the Spirit through us, bozo.

0: apostles.
1: The Acts of the Apostles. Well, Spirit of God carries on. Great persecution doesn't stop the work of the Holy Spirit. Verse 4. Therefore, those who had been scattered went about proclaiming the good news of the word. So what happens? The scattering launched a massive missionary wave. Just as the Son of God said, you'll be witnesses unto me after the Holy Ghost comes upon you. In Jerusalem, in all Judea and Samaria, and the uttermost parts of the earth, there'd be this ever-expanding circle. He said that. Well, that circle got expanded real fast when the persecution heated up. So they were scattered. And what did they do? They went about preaching, proclaiming good news. They didn't go into town all, you know, all miserable and sad. We had to leave our homes. They went about proclaiming good news. They moved out of town happy. Well, I guess we're going to move on. Let us tell you the good news. There's good news that we can have our sins forgiven. Again, I wanted to say their emphasis, their whole, they were not obsessed with the great persecution. Oh, the persecution. Oh, the meanness of our, you know, religious government. They didn't do any of that. They went proclaiming the good news. Philip, verse 5. Now Philip went down to the city of Samaria and began preaching Christ to them. What did Philip preach? Christ. He preached the person. Christ is it. Christ is the focus of it all. He is what the scriptures are about. If you were to give a one-word answer, if somebody goes, hey, what's the Bible about? Have that one, whoosh, draw it, Christ. Christ is what the Bible's about. He says so, John chapter 5, you search the scriptures, for in them you think you'll have eternal life, he says to the religious leaders. But it is they that testify of me, quoting from the prophecy. I have come, it is written in the volume of the book of me to do your will. In the volume of the book. Yeah, there's a lot of other things in the Bible, but the central focus is Christ, God's ultimate expression of his love for mankind, his willingness to go to such lengths to save us, man. So, Philip, he goes to preach Christ to Samaria. Now, you guys remember, and I've told you before, you know that there's an ethnic prejudice between the Samaritans and the Jews. All the apostles are Jews, not a Samaritan among them. The Samaritans are not just, you know, disliked because they're not so, genetically pure. They're a mix. Well, the Jews are mixed. They're all mixed. The real deal with the rift between them was that their religion, the Samaritans' religion was confused. It was a very confused, very eclectic hodgepodge of the pagans of Canaan, Canaanite notions, together with a little Judaism. It was a mess. And remember the Lord Jesus said to a Samaritan lady, he said it, I'm sure he said it in the kindest way. She wanted him to settle a big dispute. And he said, well, I got good news for you, you know. It's not about this mountain or that, the dispute of the Jews and the Samaritans, Mount Gerizim or Jerusalem. Because it really doesn't matter. The time is coming and now is. The true worshiper will worship God in spirit and truth, for God seeks such to worship him. But he did tell her, listen, he was talking about her and her people, the Samaritans, you worship you know not what. He said this in such a way, I'm sure he said it in the kindest way. He also took the sting out of it with that news that it's really not about location. He said, you worship, you don't know what, for salvation is of the Jews. God chose the Jews. Within the Jews' nation, ethnicity, he chose the tribe of Judah. He chose, salvation is of the Jews. Jesus Christ, born

salvation, himself, Yeshua. So in the ancient history, in the strife that goes back several centuries by this point, nearly, 500 years, like five centuries of strife between Samaritans and Jews. Things get really nasty. You really start collecting a history, you know? And among the things that the Jews did, thinking that they're doing a great holy service and purging the, you know, the heresy from the land, the Samaritans had built their own temple. They said, well, fine. Well, you guys do your thing over in Jerusalem and we'll build our little temple over here in Mount Gerizim. Well, the Jews came over and destroyed their temple. That made them madder. They didn't win them. It made them more angry. So the rift was old. It was ancient. It was real. It did not stop our Savior from going in to Samaritan territory and having effective ministry. He didn't avoid it. That one lady, John chapter 4, she convinced all the men in that city, come out and listen to this guy. And when it was all done, they all told her, well, now we believe because we heard him, not just because what you said. So the Lord had a great reception there. Now Philip goes there and preaches Christ to them. Look at verse 35. He said to them, men of Israel. I'm sorry, I'm in the wrong spot. My page turned. Sometimes I get wave and flailing my arms around. And don't notice the page turn, verse 6. And the crowds, with one accord, were giving attention to what was being said by Philip, as they heard and saw the signs which he was doing. So they heard and they saw. So it was, ladies and gentlemen, I'll tell you again, that the Spirit of God was doing miracles by the hands of the apostles that was validating their message, just as he did miracles. Just as the Lord himself did miracles and said, if you got no other reason to believe because of the miracles. Believe because of the work's sake. Because he was sent by his Father to do these things. And the miracles validated his message, his claim. And it continued to validate the message that he sent his apostles with. I do not have a good answer for why more miracles do not happen among us Western Christians, except the one that Pastor Chuck also mused, that we have so much, we're not so desperate for miracles as the rest of the world. In so many areas, we've got medicine, we've got medical answers and solutions and surgeons and institutions. There is a different sort of childlike faith among the more desperate people around the world, where more miracles do happen, miracles of healing. But I can tell you this much I can tell you. Among us, the Lord continues to do the miraculous, the miracles of setting people free is the one I don't take any, I don't miss any opportunity to boast about. That he does, I pray for it all the time. I say, Lord, do signs and validate the name. In fact, when things are difficult, we've been through some degree of strain with the government. We've experienced some degrees of minor persecution. I've prayed for courage. I prayed what the apostles prayed. They prayed for two things when they were under the pressure from their government. They said, God, give us boldness, and to do miracles and validate the name of your holy child, Jesus. Do miracles in his name, validate the name. And I am focused on the miracles of transformation, and I will continue. Yeah, I've seen some healing, I've experienced some.

than anywhere else. No prayer room, no front of the platform head slapping, laying people out. I have seen more demonic influence displaced by the word of God, the spirit of God in CRD. I've been blessed to watch it. I've been blessed to hear of it. The guys who testified to it, talk about it. So much that was truly demonic. When guys will look back and talk about what was going on in their head and what was going on in their life, it wasn't just chemical. The demons, they are opportunists. They're capitalists in the sense that they capitalize on neurological trouble. They capitalize on brain dysfunction. Chemically induced brain dysfunction opens people up to demonic influence. Why does nobody get drunk and come and do good works for you and do you favors? Nobody gets drunk and shows up and paints your house and does a good job. Everybody gets drunk and comes and wrecks your stuff and you and your house and crashes cars into your paint. Isn't it true that everything that happens under the influence? So what is it about brain dysfunction that brings out all this negativity? I say to you, it's demonic. It is demonic. There's a reason why they offer spirits in you, drinking spirits. The old English expression was legit. People open themselves up and just take their hand off the proverbial steering wheel and go to the universe. Anybody else want to drive? Drive me? And they're driven. Everything that happens to people under the influence of drugs and drink cannot be merely explained neurologically. It's spiritual. And the worst kind of evil, everything from incest, rape, and murder, it's already inside people, but it is completely unleashed under the influence of demons and drugs. So do we line up guys from CRD and slap their heads and do direct exorcisms? Rarely, very rarely. It's amazing how it truly, truly is an amazing thing to witness. As you just flood the light, the darkness is displaced. As the word of God is poured in, as the spirit of God is invited in, you don't have to kick the devil out to get the Lord in. I don't know if you guys know that. All you got to do is invite the Lord in.

There have been a lot of demons cast out, displaced. And the Lord continues to do these things, and we will continue to attach all of that to his name. He's the one doing it. He validates the message by the miracles. Miracles of provision, miracles of healing, miracles of the healing of the mind, miracles of setting people free, breaking chains, driving out the darkness. The renewing of a mind. I wish you guys were telling it. Sometimes, I don't know, there's no way really any good way to capture it without humiliating somebody. But to show a man who arrives and thinks he's fine, but he is pickled. He really is. He's got more brain dysfunction than he knows. He's been like clean for weeks, but it's going to be weeks more before you actually find out who the guy is. And he actually steps out ever so gradually from the fog that he arrived in. It's miraculous, man. Miracles. The renewing of the mind, something only the Lord can do. Well, so anyway, that sixth verse provoked all of that. Because everyone gave attention when they heard and they saw the signs which he was doing. In verse 7, for in the case of many who had unclean spirits, they were coming out of them shouting with a loud voice. And many who had been paralyzed and lame were healed. So there was great joy in that city. That's what happens when the Lord is doing things like that. Great joy. There was a man named Simon who formerly was practicing magic in the city and astounding the people of Samaria, claiming to be someone great. That was his claim. He was somebody great. Now, what was the source? Was there actual supernatural power happening through Simon? Oh, seems like it. Rather demonic, all designed to deceive. Along with that, there's a lot of tricks. Along with that, also, there's an awful lot of pharmakia. A sorcerer would engage in, you know, creating hallucinations. All of that. So when you see the word, he astounded them with his magic arts from the LSB, verse 12. But when they believed Philip, proclaiming the good news about the kingdom of God and the name of Jesus Christ, they were being baptized, both men and women. Even Simon himself believed. And after being baptized, he continued on with Philip. And as he observed signs and great miracles taking place, he was constantly astounded. So why was Simon around? Well, it seems like he believed. It says right there he believed, and he was even baptized. But he was obsessed with the miraculous. He was constantly astounded, as it says in verse 13. He's seeing a power that's greater than anything he's ever experienced, right? And it appeals to him. Verse 14, now when the apostles in Jerusalem heard that Samaria had received the word of God, they sent them Peter and John, who came down and prayed for them that they might receive the Holy Spirit. For he had not yet fallen upon any of them. They had simply been baptized in the name of the Lord Jesus. And they began laying their hands on them, and they were receiving the Holy Spirit. Now, I got to tell you right here, let's pause for a second. You cannot miss that what we just read indicates a separate and subsequent experience or relationship with the Holy Spirit from salvation. Saved people who had believed and they were saved, they'd received salvation, they were even baptized in the name of the Lord Jesus. They followed the Lord. They accounted themselves dead, buried, and raised with Christ. They are raised with him. They are saved. But they had not yet received the Holy Spirit upon them. Well, I'll say again, three prepositions used by the Son of God. The Last Supper, John 14, he said, you know this comforter I'm talking about, this helper, because he is with you, but he will be in you. Two different prepositions right there, with and in. But then in Acts 1:8, he told them, you, tarry in Jerusalem, you shall receive power from on high after the Holy Ghost comes upon you. Upon you. Upon. Different preposition. So the best of our understanding is that the Holy Spirit is with us when we're unsaved, lost. Nobody comes to the Lord unless they're drawn by the Spirit of God. So the Spirit of God is convicting us of our need for Christ. Ultimately, we receive Christ. And then we are indwelled. The Holy Spirit then is in us.

0: I don't know when the tradition began, but in American churches, Sunday schools, and child evangelism, they're always saying, just, you got to just ask Jesus in your heart. And that's not, I'm not finding fault with that. You just won't find that expression in the scripture, really. You won't find the term, ask Jesus in your heart, anywhere in the whole Bible. Are we indwelt by the Spirit of God? And did he not say, the Lord Jesus himself say, I will come to you. In John 17, he says things in such a way that it's hard to make distinction between him and the Holy Spirit and the Father. They're all one. However, a person who has only received salvation has had the Holy Spirit indwelled them upon their receiving him. He indwells, and for the purpose of changing us, to make us more like Christ, producing a change in character in us. But that third experience, the Holy Spirit coming upon us, now that's for the purpose of our being empowered to be his witnesses, being empowered to live, empowered to do what is all beyond us. We need power. We need power to live victorious lives. We need power to be witnesses. The Spirit of God is that. He offers that. He comes upon us to empower us. So as some have illustrated, it's one thing to have the water with you. It's another to have the water in you, but to dive into the ocean and be in it, baptized in it, have it upon you. It's even greater. So with convicting us of our need of Christ in us upon our acceptance of Christ, changing us into the likeness of Christ from the inside, but upon us, by our invitation, upon us, empowering us to do the work that he's created us to do, he's called us to be witnesses. I was really hung up on the tongues thing when I was in Pentecostal church as a teen. They emphasized it so much. They wanted to get you jump started. They had a tongue-talking kickstart program. And they were going to get you, just say some things that don't make any sense. And I just, it went off. Ultimately, I settled between me and the Lord what he said in his word. You shall receive power after the Holy Spirit comes. Now, I did. Years later, speak in tongues in prayer. I do now. I believe that anybody who has the Holy Spirit, my personal belief is anybody who has the Holy Spirit actually has that capacity to pray in a language that they do not know. Do all Christians do that? No, they don't. Can they? I think they can. You can disagree, but I believe they can. I pray in a language they don't know frequently. It's a bypass of the understanding. Dig into it. As you go through the book of Acts and as you also go through the epistles, and particularly 1 Corinthians 12 through 14, and chapter 14 focuses on this gift of tongues. That may well be the thing that was the visible indication. Now, there are Pentecostal denominations that will argue of what, the doctrine of what they call initial evidence. They're like, it's the initial evidence, the only proof you have that you've been baptized in the Holy Spirit as you speak in tongues. I rejected that as a teen. I still reject it, the concept of initial evidence. I believe what the Lord said, you shall receive power. And I remember well as a teen receiving that by faith. The Lord said he would do it. I asked by faith, and I received by faith. But I did become conscious of the power of the Holy Spirit that was brand new to me. Power of the Holy Spirit in my life. It was different. It was different than ever been. It was also different in just in my understanding of the Word being illuminated by the Spirit. The same Holy Spirit who inspired the writing of the Scripture was in me, helping me understand. But it was also the boldness, Holy Spirit boldness, to be a witness. Sometimes he would speak to me, a word of knowledge, sometimes a word of wisdom. Still does. But but in my teens, in my, youthful foolishness, I could detect, man, it's different. Holy Spirit has come upon me. It would really blow my mind when I would say things and people would be moved by it. Like, whoa, that's like a power tool, man. Say things, the true things. And timid though I might have been, I could speak the truth of God's word and things would happen. Man, friends or individuals will be affected by that. And that power to be Christ's witness is what the Holy Spirit comes for.
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0: Here's what the grace of God can do for you and through you.
1: As we allow the grace of God to work in our lives in an ever-increasing manner, which is totally available in the much more grace of God, our lives are changed. They're marked by His grace. They're transformed by His grace. And then other lives that get acquainted with us and us with them, other lives are drawn to us by that grace.

0: pointing people to the Lord, His Word, and the riches of God's grace. This is Living in Christ. We thank the good Lord you're with us as we near the end of our series, Growing in the Grace of God. There are plenty of examples I could cite of people that have been changed by God's grace. I can't help but think of the Apostle Paul, Peter, or how about Philip? And maybe you can see how grace has touched and changed your life. Well, it doesn't stop there, as we'll see today. God then wants to use your changed life to draw others to that same grace. We join Pastor Bob Hoekstra now in 2 Corinthians 9 and verse 14 for more.
1: The much more grace of God changes lives. Changes lives. Brethren, though the enemy may condemn, though the enemy certainly will attempt to accuse, we are not the people we once were before we came to the Lord Jesus Christ. And that is the ground where God works. That's the ground where He counts us faithful. That's the ground where He changes our lives. That's where we have found mercy and ongoing grace. And that qualifies us to serve God, to be His humble dependent servants. And you know, people who are changed by grace, they can't stop talking about the grace of God. Paul was changed by grace. His writings are replete with references to the grace of God. The places he ministered, the churches he ministered to, he started out, grace, mercy, and peace be to you, and he ended with the grace of our Lord Jesus Christ be with you, and he expounded on grace in his epistles time and time and time again. And people who are impacted by the grace of God, their lives are not only changed, but God draws other lives to them. Speaking here about truth revealed in verses like 2 Corinthians 9:14. And by their prayer for you, who long for you because of the exceeding grace of God in you. So there were believers that prayed for Paul. Paul prayed for believers. There were other believers who prayed for the saints at Corinth. And these saints, hearing of the grace of God at work in each other's lives, prayed for one another. And when they prayed, there was a yearning toward one another. Who long for you, who yearn after you, who were drawn to these saints by what? The exceeding grace of God in you. As we allow the grace of God to work in our lives in an ever-increasing manner, which is totally available in the much more grace of God, our lives are changed. They're marked by His grace. They're transformed by His grace. And then other lives that get acquainted with us and us with them, other lives are drawn to us by that grace. See that? Who long for you. Why did these other praying saints long for these believers? Because of the exceeding grace of God in you. Other lives are drawn to lives that are touched by grace. And that allows us to minister to them that same grace of God that is constantly at work and changing our lives as we seek the God of all grace. The much more grace of God, yes, it changes lives. It changes enemies of God, not only into friends of God, but into actual servants of God. And as we appreciate that grace and seek God for much more of that much more grace of God, those we become acquainted with and pray for one another, there's a yearning that develops. You know, every time I read this verse, every time I teach on this verse, my mind just sweeps across the country, across the years, really across the oceans, to saints of God, children of God, that the Lord has let me get to know and let me observe the exceeding grace of God at work in their lives. You just get knit with such lives. You want to hang around such people. You want to hear more of their testimony. You want to hear more of their insight on what the grace of God is given for us to do. What a way To enter ministry, what a way to minister. Enter ministry how? By the mercy and grace of God at work. Washing away our past, changing who we are, equipping us to serve Him effectively, and then just minister that to other people, get to know other people, let other people get to know us, and there's that drawing that is innate to the grace of God. I mean, the grace of God is the satisfaction of the depths of a human heart. The great things we yearn for and want to walk in and become, they're all tied up in the grace of God. They all become real in the grace of God. And as you taste of that grace and boast in that grace and boast in the God of all grace, it touches life. But it's the much more grace of God. It does much more than that. It draws lives to those who have been changed by it. Then a sobering word that's good to humble us before the Lord. Our next heading, warnings concerning grace. We do not want to relate wrongly to the grace of God. It's too important. It's too precious. It's too essential. It's too vital. We do not want to relate wrongly to the grace of God. So the word warns us about a wrong attitude, perspective, or relationship with the grace of God. Verses like Jude 4. After verse 3 calls believers to contend earnestly for the faith, for the message of the Word of God. Here's the faith, the Word of God, in which we are to place our faith. After warning us, exhorting us, urging us to contend earnestly for the faith, once for all delivered to the saints, we're given kind of a descriptive warning why we must do this. For certain men have crept in unnoticed who long ago were marked out for this condemnation. Ungodly men. Here's what they were doing. Who turned the grace of our God into lewdness or lasciviousness or licentious indulgence. Some people wrongly relate to the grace of God because they turn it into a license to sin. They turn it into lewdness. God's grace, hey, yeah, what I'm doing you might not think is the highest Christian standard, but hey, don't worry about it. The grace of God will cover it. Oh, God help us not to change grace into something it isn't. Some people sometimes say, boy, can't you go too far with this grace message? Well, how far do you want to go, glory? How far do you want to go? Glory came down and filled my soul? You can't go too far with the true grace of God. Now, you can go off on tangents, and you're already too far. And here's one, turning grace into lewdness. The grace of God does not produce indulgent, carnal behavior. That's what the flesh produces. The mouth might be saying grace, but if it's a lewd life a person's living, they don't really draw upon the grace of God. They're not living by the grace of God. They're just talking about it to excuse their wrong. Related to this, Romans chapter 6. Romans chapter 6. What shall we say then? Shall we continue in sin that grace may abound? This is tied in with the thought in verse 20 that where sin abounded, grace abounded much more. So what shall we say to that? Hey, sin abounded, grace abounded much more. I've got an idea. I'll just sin more so grace can abound more. You know, flesh. That didn't come from the Spirit of God. That didn't come from the Word of God. What shall we say then? Shall we continue in sin that grace may abound? Certainly not. May it never be. God forbid. How shall we who died to sin live any longer in it? How can we who died with Christ on the cross to that old life of sin now live day in and day out as the core of our new religious philosophy, just sin and sin?

0: 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May it never be. May it never be.
1: Lord, help us not to change grace into something it's not. 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Maybe that's exactly what you're going through right now and wondering what to make of it all. 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We thank the Lord you were with us today, and may God richly bless you as you live in Christ. We'll catch you back here next time. This has been a presentation of Living in Christ Ministries.

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1: It's time for Enduring Word. 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
2: There are some people who believe that the forgiving nature of God gives someone a reason to sin, based on the idea that we can sin now and simply ask for forgiveness later. Asa's reaction to the word of the prophet shows the correct response to the forgiving nature of God, and that is to respond to him with a greater love and with a greater passion for obedience.
1: When we place our faith in Jesus, we are covered by God's mercy and grace. Nothing could ever take that away from us. We are his. However, we can't respond to this gift of grace by thinking that sin is okay. Yes, God has forgiven us all of our sins, past, present, and future, but that is not a license to sin freely. Today, Pastor David will remind us that we're no longer slaves to sin, so we shouldn't act like sin is still our master. Our chains have been broken, and the cell door is open. We must abandon that old prison. Now here's Pastor David in 2 Chronicles chapter 15 as he begins his message, Revival and Reform.
2: 2 Chronicles 15 is a story of revival and reform. Now if we remember, 2 Chronicles chapters 14, 15, and 16 deal with the reign of King Asa of Judah. Asa was the fourth king after David. If you want to count it, it's David, then Solomon, Rehoboam, Abijah, and Asa. Now chapter 14, the last chapter we looked at, introduced Asa as a good king, who, according to chapter 14 verse 2, did what was good and right in the eyes of the Lord his God. And he did so at least in the beginning of his reign. He removed many of the high places and centers of idolatry in Judah, and God gave Judah rest and prosperity. God defended Judah against a huge army of Ethiopia that came against them. All that was back in chapter 14. Chapter 15 continues the story of Asa's many reforms. Let's begin here the first two verses of 2 Chronicles chapter 15. Here we go. Now the Spirit of God came upon Amaziah, the son of Oded, and he went out to meet Asa and said to him, "Hear me, Asa, and all Judah and Benjamin. The Lord is with you while you are with him. If you seek him, he will be found by you. But if you forsake him, he will forsake you." This prophet, known to us as Azariah, the son of Oded, was one of the lesser known prophets in the early years of the kingdom of Judah. He came and bravely spoke a word to a king who was flushed with success after the great victory over the Ethiopians. And this was his word of warning. Verse 2, "The Lord is with you while you are with him." You see, King Asa and the kingdom of Judah had just enjoyed a significant victory over a mighty army. It would be easy to think that they had a permanent claim to God's favor and blessing. Speaking through the prophet Azariah, God wanted Asa to know the importance of abiding in the Lord. So remember, this day going forward, the Lord is with you while you are with him. Or as it continues in verse 2, if you seek him, he will be found by you. Friends, this is an important principle repeated many times in the Bible. The idea is that when we draw near to God, he reveals himself to us. God does not hide himself from the seeking heart. Deuteronomy chapter 4, verse 29 says, "You will find him if you seek him with all your heart and with all your soul." Jeremiah chapter 29, verse 13 says, "And you will seek me and find me when you search for me with all your heart." And in Matthew chapter 7, verse 7, Jesus said in the Sermon on the Mount, ask and it will be given to you. Seek and you will find. Knock and it will be opened to you. Now, the converse or the opposite of this is also true. Verse 2 also reminds us, if you forsake him, he will forsake you. Friends, please take this to heart. Ultimately, you could say, at least in some sense, God gives us what we want from him. If you want the Lord and seek after, you'll be rewarded with finding him. But if you forsake him, well, then he'll give you what you want. He will forsake you. God grants to the heart that seeks him what it wants. But he also grants to the heart that forsakes him what it desires. I like what G. Campbell Morgan said about this. He said this, quote, "All apparent changes on God's part are really changes in the attitude of men toward him. Man with God finds God with him. Man forsaking God finds that he is forsaken of God." So the prophet Azariah brought this great exhortation to King Asa here in the first two verses. Now let's pick it up at verse 3 and see this exhortation concerning the past disobedience of Israel. Starting now, verse 3, 2 Chronicles chapter 15. "For a long time Israel has been without the true God, without a teaching priest, and without law. But when in their trouble they turned to the Lord God of Israel and sought him, he was found by them. And in those times there was no peace to the one who went out, nor to the one who came in, but great turmoil was on all the inhabitants of the land. So nation was destroyed by nation, and city by city, for God troubled them with every adversary. But you, be strong, and do not let your hands be weak, for your work shall be rewarded." Martin Selman described this prophecy from Azariah as being delivered in the style of a sermon. So here was his teaching or prophetic explanation, you could say that, to King Asa and the people of Judah. First of all, in verse 3, he brings up that without the true God, without a teaching priest, and without the law, that Israel or God's people had been without those things for a long time. You see, the prophet Azariah described the bad state of Israel in their overconfidence and in their distance from God. They had rejected God, and they had rejected those who would teach them the word of God, meaning that they rejected God's word or God's law itself. Remember that phrase in verse 3, without the true God, without a teaching priest, and without law. I like that little phrase. I don't know if you noticed it right there in the middle, without a teaching priest. This reminds us that the priesthood and the Levites did much more than administer the sacrificial system. This is often overlooked when we think of the religious life of Israel as described in the Old Testament. The teaching priest had a very important role. The priests and the Levites were given the solemn responsibility to teach the people the word of God. And these priests and Levites were to be scattered throughout the tribes of Israel to teach the word of God to the people. This is seen again and again in passages such as Leviticus chapter 10, verse 11, Deuteronomy chapter 33, verse 10, Malachi chapter 2, verse 7, and 2 Chronicles chapter 17, verses 7 through 9. Don't forget the importance of the role of the teaching priest in Israel. So they had neglected

neglected this office for a long time. But look at now what God says through the prophet Azariah in verse 4. But when in their trouble they turned to the Lord God of Israel and sought him, he was found by them. You see, the chronicler used this message from the prophet Azariah to remind the people of Israel in his own day, that is, taking Ezra as the probable author of 1st and 2nd Chronicles. That was Ezra's days of the return from exile. He used it to teach them that even when the people of God were set low because of their disobedience, God would restore them when, as it says there in verse 4, they turned to the Lord God of Israel. Friends, sometimes when we're under God's discipline, Satan will whisper in our ear, or maybe he'll scream it in our ear, so to speak, that there's no point in turning back to the Lord. There's no point in getting right with God. We're sort of cursed forever. No, God wants us to know there's value in our repentance. There's value when we turn to the Lord God. He will rebuild. He will restore. And that's why they had this encouragement in verse 7, be strong, for your work shall be rewarded. In spite of the great trouble that God had visited on his previously disobedient people, King Asa should be encouraged at God's heart for forgiveness and God's heart for restoration for the people of Israel. This was an encouragement.

messaging word through the prophet Azariah to King Asa. And apparently, King Asa, king over Judah, the southern kingdom of the southern two tribes, he took it to heart. Because described for us in verses 8 and 9 here in 2 Chronicles chapter 15 begins the description of some remarkable reforms that King Asa brought. Let's take a look here, verses 8 and 9, where we read, "And when Asa heard those words and the prophecy of Oded the prophet, he took courage and removed the abominable idols from all the land of Judah and Benjamin and from the cities which he had taken in the mountains of Ephraim. And he restored the altar of the Lord that was before the vestibule of the Lord. Then he gathered all Judah and Benjamin and those who dwelt with them from Ephraim, Manasseh, and Simeon. For they came over to him in great numbers from Israel when they saw that the Lord his God was with them." This was the beginning of real reform in the southern kingdom of Judah. And it began when this king, as it says here in verse 8, took courage and removed the abominable idols. This was the good and godly response to the word of the Lord that came through the prophet Azariah. Instead of becoming fatalistic, instead of becoming passive, King Asa took action based on the open heart of God to restore and forgive. It's as if he said, if God is ready to restore and forgive, I want to take advantage of that, and I am going to turn to the Lord. You know, there are some people who believe that the forgiving nature of God gives someone a reason to sin, based on the idea that we can sin now and simply ask for forgiveness later. Asa's reaction to the word of the prophet shows the correct response to the forgiving nature of God, and that is to respond to him with a greater love and with a greater passion for obedience. Friends, if you really know, if you really hear how forgiving God is, and it makes you more inclined to sin, there's something wrong with your heart. There's something that needs to be transformed by the power of God within you. No, hearing of the great forgiveness that God offers to us should make us softer towards God, more compliant and surrendered to him. Now, Asa did this, but we should notice that it took, as it says here in verse 8, courage for King Asa to do these things. There was a lot that he had to fight against. There were the entrenched interests in favor of idolatry. There were people who made their living off of this idol worship. There were people who were attracted to it for whatever immoral reasons. There were people who were just committed to these idols. There were entrenched interests, and he had to say, no, your day is done. We're going to worship the Lord. There were also unseen spiritual forces in favor of idolatry. Friends, make no mistake about it. When King Asa set out to do this, not only did he have to battle against man, but he also had to stand in opposition to principalities and powers, spiritual forces of wickedness that wanted to keep idolatry active among the people of Judah. Then thirdly, there was the example of his predecessors and neighboring tribes to the north in favor of idolatry. He could look back to his own predecessors on the throne of Judah, and some of them were tremendous idolaters, wicked men. And he could look to their example and say, well, I'm going to follow in their wicked ways. Or he could just look north to the northern ten tribes and see how they were idol worshiping. He could have excused it in many ways, but he had to combat that. There was also his own fleshly inclinations in favor of idolatry and compromise. You know, there's something within us that appeals to our flesh, this pursuit of idolatry. And we have to say, no, we're not going to go that direction. Then finally, there was the lethargy of compromise and indifference that supports idolatry. You know, sometimes it's just a lot of work to do what's right before God and to put away the things that are sinful and bad. Well, King Asa had to overcome all those things and to take courage. Friends, if you're going to get right with God, if you're going to walk in a right way before him, it's going to take some courage on your behalf. You're going to have to stand against certain things that are the same pattern that King Asa did.
Now, in his case, his courage was effective. It even touched the queen mother, as we're going to see later on in verse 16. It touched all Judah, as indicated back in 2 Chronicles chapter 14.

0: verse 5. And it's even going to affect the northern kingdom, as is indicated for us here in verses 8 and 9, where in places where King Asa and the kingdom of Judah had influence in the northern kingdom, they also put away idolatry. You know, there are many well-meaning reformers who accomplish little because they lack the courage to really stand for their godly convictions. No, you've got to have a backbone. You've got to have a spine of steel if you're going to put away idolatry and do what's right before the Lord. Now, the great reform work of Asa wasn't just about removing idolatry. It was also about restoration. Look at verse 8, where it says, "And he restored the altar of the Lord." You see, King Asa did more than remove the wrong. He also restored the right. And this is an important part of any reform. And any time of renewal must be more than speaking out against the evil. It must also take positive steps toward the good. But when it happens, when the evil is put away and when the good is established and pursued, look at the fruit that comes from it. Verse 9 said, "They came over to him in great numbers from Israel when they saw that the Lord his God was with him." Okay, let me just remind you of something. The reminder is bad. At this time, the 12 tribes of Israel were divided into two kingdoms. There was the southern kingdom of Judah, comprised of the tribe of Benjamin and the tribe of Judah, primarily. And that was the territory over which King Asa ruled. But then again, there was the northern kingdom of Israel. It kept that name, and their capital city was Samaria. The northern kingdom of Israel was very much against God and his proper worship, but there was a righteous remnant. There were people within the northern kingdom that really did want to worship the Lord and wanted to be right with him. Those are the people of whom it speaks in verse 9. They came over to him in great numbers from Israel when they saw that the Lord his God was with him. You see, King Asa's bold obedience to God earned the respect of the godly remnant among the apostate northern tribes that made up the kingdom of Israel. They wanted to be part of a committed return to God. All that's wonderful. All that's true. All that's a tremendous example. And as, again, probably Ezra, as the author of Chronicles, we're just going to assume that he is. It's a point that can be debated or discussed, but let's just assume that Ezra was the author of Chronicles. Ezra recorded these events. Now, not included in the history of King Asa that's found in 1 Kings. He included these events as an encouragement to the returned exiles in his own day. You see, they could also believe that if they obeyed God courageously, just as King Asa did, that God would also gather a faithful remnant to their small number. They could see that courageously obedient believers attract other believers. Friends, it can be that way for you and for I. If we will live courageously, obediently, surrendered to Jesus Christ, you're going to see that that has a magnetic impact, not on everybody for sure, but on those people upon whom God is moving, a faithful remnant that he gathers. Now, 2 Chronicles chapter 11, verses 13 through 17 told us that in the days of Rehoboam, the godly Jews in the northern kingdom moved from the northern kingdom to the kingdom of Judah because of the exclusive, obedient worship of Yahweh that was discouraged or prohibited in the northern kingdom of Israel. But what we read in verse 9 here in 2 Chronicles chapter 15, that is, "They came over to him in great numbers from Israel when they saw that the Lord his God was with him." It shows us that what happened first in 2 Chronicles 11 in the days of Rehoboam was an ongoing phenomenon. Many times when an Israelite living in the northern kingdom, no matter what tribe they were from, got right with God, he and his family moved to the southern kingdom of Judah. So we find that at this point, the kingdom of Judah contains people not only from the tribe of Judah, not only from the tribe of Benjamin, not only from the tribe of Simeon, which was largely absorbed into Judah, but also people from the other tribes of Israel, which had migrated from the apostate north down to the south, where they could worship God as he had commanded. All right, let's continue on here. Verse 10, we're going to see a wonderful covenant that's made at Jerusalem. This is verses 10 through 15 here in 2 Chronicles chapter 15. So they gathered together at Jerusalem in the third month, in the 15th year of the reign of Asa. And they offered to the Lord at that time 700 bulls and 7,000 sheep from the spoil they had brought. Then they entered into a covenant to seek the Lord God of their fathers with all their heart and with all their soul. And whoever would not seek the Lord God of Israel was to be put to death, whether small or great, whether man or woman. Then they took an oath before the Lord with a loud voice, with shouting and trumpets and ram's horns. And all Judah rejoiced at the oath, for they had sworn with all their heart and sought him with all their soul. And he was found by them, and the Lord gave them rest all around. So we see this beautiful covenant renewal here at Jerusalem. The covenant renewal began with sacrifice. Did you notice that phrase in verse 11? They offered to the Lord at that time 700 bulls and 7,000 sheep from the spoil they had brought. You see, they rightly recognized that the victory over the Ethiopians mentioned in the previous chapter, 2 Chronicles chapter 14, from which they gained great spoil, that spoil, God had a claim on it. And so from that spoil, they made this mass sacrifice to the Lord, including 700 bulls and 7,000 sheep. And this was a beginning of real obedience. You see, when we recognize that what we have comes from God, just as much as it was the Lord that granted Judah that spoil from the victory over the Ethiopians, when we recognize that what we have comes from God, it's much easier to give to him out of what he has given to us. A lack of generosity among believers is often rooted in refusing to recognize that God is the ultimate provider, that every good and perfect gift comes from him, as we're told in James chapter 1, verse 17. So after this great sacrifice, which cost them a lot and recognized their need to honor God through the sacrificial system, then it says in verse 12, they entered into a covenant to seek the Lord God of their fathers with all their heart and with all their soul. After sacrifice, they committed the matter to a covenant between them and God. This was after the pattern of the covenant that the people of Israel originally made with God at Sinai. That covenant, described in Exodus chapter 24, was also sealed with the blood of sacrifice, and this was sort of a renewal or a recognition of that covenant. Now, this covenant was deliberately connected with those past covenants. That's why it says there in verse 12 that they did this to seek the Lord God of their fathers. You could say that this was their way of saying this: Lord God, we want the same relationship with you that our great forefathers enjoyed. We want to be bound to you with the same kind of covenant.
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0: Hi, everyone. I'm David Guzik. And I know that many people think that the most obscure and difficult part of the Bible is the part containing the minor prophets. 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

0: Welcome to The Word Made Plain with Senior Pastor Tony Clark of Calvary Chapel Newport News in Virginia. 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
1: 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We're going to be looking at verses 89 to 96. Father, we do thank you again that we get to sit at your feet now. Lord, we have expressed our hearts to you through worship, and now you express your heart to us through your word. We need a word in this time that we're living in. Lord, I pray that you will reveal the secrets of our hearts. Lord, through your word, speak to us, we pray, in Jesus' name. Amen. Psalm 119, looking at verses 89 to 96. And the title of this message is Forever It's Settled. Forever It's Settled. Now, if something is settled forever, it means that it is unchanging. No matter how much time has passed, or no matter how the world has changed, the psalmist is saying that God's word will never change. Why? Because it is forever settled in heaven. Look at verses 89 to 91. It says, "Forever, O Lord, your word is settled in heaven. Your faithfulness endures to all generations. You establish the earth and it abides. They continue this day according to your ordinances, for all are your servants." Now, the psalmist is meditating on how God's word would never change. No matter how things have changed on earth, God's word is settled in heaven. This means that God's word is settled in heaven, whether anyone on earth believes it or not. It is settled in the heart and mind of God in heaven. I want to draw your attention to the Hebrew word settled, nasad. Is that Hebrew word, and it means to establish, fixed, or stood erect. It carries the idea of a military soldier taking a stand to guard something from enemy attack. And this is how God's word is in heaven. It is guarded from enemy attacks. It is fixed. It is settled in heaven against anyone or anything on earth coming against it. Critical theorists, theologians, questioning its authenticity. It guards itself from skeptics and critics and atheists. God's word is settled. It is fixed, guarded forever in heaven against anyone or any college or university, so-called higher thinkers who think they know more than God. It's going to stand guard against any of those things. And it's amazing how all these men throughout the years, from Voltaire, you know, well-known atheist who tried to rid the world of the Bible. And what's so amazing is that when he died, his house was bought and they were printing Bibles out of his house. Amazing thing. So people have come and gone who have come against the Bible. Here we are still with the Bible, and these people have come and they've gone. There is a guard. God is standing guard over his word against anyone or anything coming against it. This also shows that the Bible is not merely the words of men, but it is the word of God because it originated from God. It is forever settled in heaven. In 1 Thessalonians chapter 2, verse 13, it confirms this. It says, "For this reason, we also thank God without ceasing, because when you received the word of God, which you heard from us, you welcomed it," here it is, "not as the word of men, but as it is in truth, the word of God, which also effectively works in you who believe." So because it is the word of God, that is settled in heaven. Paul said it is not only the word of God, but it's a working word, effectively works in you who believe. It is a working word that works in us who believes. In other words, God uses his word to work in us and aid us in becoming like Jesus Christ, transforming us from the inside out. The words of men can inspire, but the words of men can't transform. We have to understand that. People have been inspired by Shakespeare and those type of words of men. But Shakespeare can't transform your life. Not at all. And this is why we constantly need to allow God's word to work in our lives as it is being taught, read, meditated upon day and night, like Joshua 1:8 and Psalm 1:3, Psalm 119 verses 147 and 148. Talking about meditating on the word of God day and night. Paul told Timothy in 2 Timothy 3 in verses 16 and 17, says all scripture is given by inspiration of God and is profitable for doctrine, for reproof, for correction, for instruction in righteousness, that the man of God may be complete, thoroughly equipped for every good work. Now, the Greek word for inspiration, all scripture is given by inspiration. That Greek word is theopneustos, and it means God breathed, or as inspired by God. And once again, showing the origin of God's word is heaven, where it is forever settled from the heart and mind of God himself. Now, the fruit of God's word being settled in heaven is seen in verse 90. Notice, through his faithfulness being seen and demonstrated, notice how long, to all generations. We can verify this truth by looking back at God's faithfulness to his people in the past. This means that God will be faithful to us today. 1 John 1:9 says, if we confess our sins, here it is, he is faithful and just to forgive us of our sins and to cleanse us from all unrighteousness. So God is faithful to forgive us when we confess our sin to him. In 1 Corinthians 10 and verse 13, it says, no temptation has overtaken you except such as is common to man, but God is faithful, who will not allow you to be tempted beyond what you're able, but with the temptation, we'll make a way of an escape that you may be able to bear it. So when we're tempted to sin, God is faithful to us to make a way of an escape so we will be able to bear the temptation and have victory over it. 2 Thessalonians 3:3 says, but the Lord is faithful, who will establish you and guard you from the evil one. Now, why is this important? Because Satan, the evil one, according to John 10:10, wants to kill, steal, and destroy us if God were not faithful to protect us in our generation. But believe, I'm telling you, through every generation, there are believers who would testify of the faithfulness of God, how God is faithful to forgive us. He's faithful to make a way of an escape when we are tempted. He is faithful to guard us from the evil one. Just know, we are most vulnerable when we are asleep. Don't think all that weird stuff happened to you when you're sleeping is just by coincidence. Yeah, some of it could have been that pizza, that pepperoni pizza you ate just before you went to bed. So some of it could be that. But all that heaviness, you know, like feel like somebody's on the weight on your chest and you can't breathe and you just feel like you can't talk and hey, let me tell you something. Satan wants to kill us, steal, kill, and destroy us if it were not for God's protection, who will protect us and guard us from the evil one. Now, once again, it could have been no tacos you had. So don't blame everything on, you know, on the devil, or, you know, hey, some of that is you eating that late at night, the spicy foods and carrying on. So, you know, so that could be some of that could be you, but just know that God has to protect us. Psalm 34 verse 7 said, the angels of the Lord encamp around about those who fear him. Hebrews 1:14 says, God sent forth his angels to those who will inherit salvation. So you will be shocked, I will be shocked at the things that God had to protect us from. Every time you get in that car and drive around this city or get on the freeway and all this kind of stuff, hey, let me tell you something. You'll be shocked. We're going to be shocked at the things God had to protect us from, because Satan wants to take us out. But notice that, but the Lord is faithful, who will guard us from the evil one. Now, to confirm how faithful God is, he said at the end of verse 90, your words establish the earth and it abides or is still standing. So you will continue to be faithful, the psalmist is saying, to future generations. He goes on to say in verse 91, they continue this day according to your ordinances. God said in Genesis 1:3, let there be light, and there was light, meaning that he spoke the universe into existence with his words, and the universe still exists until this day, showing God's faithfulness to creation and down to us as well. Look what it says there in verses 92 and 93. Unless your law had been my delight, I would then have perished in my affliction. I will never forget your precepts, for by them you have given me life. Now here the psalmist is rejoicing that God's law was his delight. Now, why was he so happy? Because God met him as he read and studied and meditated on his word. And this is why he found delight in it, because when he opened it up, God met him. Then the psalmist said at the end of verse 92 that he would have perished in his affliction if he didn't have this relationship with God. And the same is true with us. We will perish in our afflictions we experience in this life without a true relationship with the Lord. Now, how can we begin a true relationship with God? He told us in John 3:16, for God so loved the world that he gave his only begotten son, that whosoever believes in him shall not perish, but have everlasting life. You repent of your sins and believe that Jesus died for your sins, and ask him to come into your heart as your Lord and Savior, and he will save you. The Bible says if you confess with your mouth Jesus is Lord and believe in your heart God raised him from the dead, you shall be saved. Romans 10:9-10. It's amazing. It's amazing. I remember I was speaking in, this is pre-COVID. I was speaking in Tennessee. And after service, you know, there was a guy came up to me and he said, well, you know, nowhere in the scriptures it said we need to ask Jesus Christ to come into our hearts. I said, really? I said, Ephesians 3:17 said that Christ may dwell in your hearts through faith. I said, how do you think he got there? I said, then the Bible says if you confess with your mouth that Jesus is Lord and believe in your heart that God raised him from the dead, you shall be saved. He had to get in there some kind of way. He just didn't come Bogart his way in. He had to be invited in. How did he get there? We confess with our mouth that Jesus is Lord. Believe in your heart that God raised him from the dead, you shall be saved. Then you begin a fantastic journey and walk with Jesus as your Lord and Savior. You know, what I've seen today, I was talking to somebody about this. Can't think of who it was. I was talking to someone about this, that there's a lot of Jesus as Savior that people have bought into. They want the fire insurance. They want the guarantee they won't go to hell, so to speak. But as far as him being the Lord of your life, they're kind of good on that. You know, they're like, you know, I'm the Lord of my life. And that's why your life will mess the way it is now. Because you're the Lord of it. It's Lord and Savior, Jesus Christ. You cannot, the conjunction and connects the Lord and Savior together. It's speaking of the same person, Lord and Savior. The conjunction and tells us that. That those two go together. It's not Lord. Oh, Savior. No, it's Lord and Savior. It's both together. And there seemed just to be kind of a casual Jesus as Savior kind of thing that they want from God only. But he has to be Lord as well. As we

used to say long time ago, he's either Lord of all or not Lord at all. So here we see this Lord and Savior. When you begin that walk with him, it's a beautiful journey that will take place. And this can happen through prayer, as I mentioned earlier. Then throughout your walk with Christ, like the psalmist, you would say, I would have perished in my affliction if it had not been for the Lord's faithfulness towards me in this generation. Then the psalmist recognized how it was God's life-giving power of his precepts in verse 93 to get him through his affliction. He said, I will never forget your precepts, for by them you have given me life. In other words, he was saying, I am alive physically and spiritually because of your faithfulness to me. I love that about our God, his faithfulness to us. Look at verses 94 and 95. It says, I am yours, save me, for I have sought your precepts. The wicked wait for me to destroy me, but I will consider your testimonies. Now, how beautiful these words are. The psalmist said, I am yours, save me, for I sought your precepts. Now, this is describing a beautiful relationship he had with God, birthed from God's word or his precepts. And if you want a beautiful relationship with God, like the psalmist, it is birthed and developed through God's word. The Bible says in 1 Peter 1:23, says being born again, not of corruptible seed, but of incorruptible. Here it is, through the word of God. So make yourself familiar and acquainted with his word, and you will be saying things like this as well. That's one thing that the Lord has been impressing upon my heart lately. There's just a lot of believers that just don't read the word. Just don't. I mean, you know, I used to take for granted, you know, our church, and I just say, you know, our church is different. You know, we go through the word, the people are in the word. Some are. But there's some that's not. I mean, a whole lot of them. It's just not. And that's heartbreaking for me, because I'm like, Lord, we read about what the psalmist is talking about, this whole chapter, all 176 verses dealing with the word of God, except for about five of them. And it's like, it's like we're reading a foreign book. This guy talking about what the word means to him. And that guy only had probably the first five books of the Bible and maybe a few of the prophets. Outside of that, that's all he had. And we have the whole shebang, Genesis to Revelation, and we just poo-poo on it. You know, I open up when I get to church. But what about at home? Well, you know, I'm busy, you know, got the kids, you know, school back in, got homework with them, we got stuff happening, you know, just, you know, got my phone, got to look up, got to see who liked my post, who didn't, and, you know, I just got a lot. Pastor Tony, it's just a lot going on. You know, read that word and the thing is, we just don't have an appetite for it. We don't have an appetite because we like the junk food of the world, and we have no appetite for some good meat and potatoes, you know. And I just pray, I just say, oh Lord, give us a heart. Give us a heart for your word. That when we read stuff like this, we're not reading a foreign book, you know, like, what is this psalmist talking about? You know, we're not reading a foreign book. Then the psalmist once again described his enemies and how they waited for him to destroy him. Now, the Hebrew word for wait is kava, and it means to wait eagerly and patiently. It reminds me of, they hated the Apostle Paul so much that in the book of Acts, it said that 40 people banded together to say, we will not eat nor drink anything until we have killed that guy called Paul. And they waited. And all of a sudden, somehow, some way, Paul's nephew heard about it. He went and told Paul about it, and Paul went and got the commander and said, hey, this guy
got something to tell you. And he took him by the hand and went over into a corner.

0: and said, bro, you got to hear this. They after my uncle. So about four of them said they're not going to eat nor drink anything until they've killed that dude. So, all right. So he took two centurions, a centurion is over 100 soldiers. So 200 soldiers, 200 spearmen, and they lifted Paul up on a type of some kind of platform, and they took off in the middle of the night to get Paul out of there. Folks, are, I'm telling you, the enemy will stir up people that want to see you destroyed. Please remember that Satan has people waiting eagerly and patiently for you to fail or to fall. Not everyone is happy for your victories or successes. You all happy? You like, yeah, I want to testify to the Lord, or the good Lord, you know, and you want, and you on social media and you posting it. Oh man, look what the Lord did for me, my family. Oh man, I'm just so happy. Praise the Lord. And there's people that's looking at your posts like this. They're not happy for you. That's why, you know, we don't, for us, but this just for my family, everybody's different. For my family, we don't post about what's going on, because not everybody's happy. Not everybody's happy for us. And they be like, Pastor Tony, oh, he's there? Oh, he's where? Oh, he's doing what? You never know. Been around the world, but you won't know it. Most of the time, I am speaking. Yes. The majority of the time, I am speaking somewhere, but you won't know it. Mm-mm. I may come back and say, yeah, I had a great time in California or wherever, but you won't know it. Mm-mm. Not at all, because not everybody's happy for you. People see your post and they're like, ooh, can't wait to see them fall. Oh, they think they got it all. They think they all that. See, you got folks that's haters. Sipping on haterade all day long. Hate you. Hate what's happening with you because it's not happening for them. So they won't be happy. They want to see your fall. Now, how do we get over this idea? Like the psalmist did. He said, but I will consider your testimonies. See, it is in God's word that we see what God did to those who were enemies of his people. In Exodus chapter 14 and verse 13, when the Egyptians were coming after the Israelites, Moses told them, do not be afraid, stand still and see the salvation of the Lord, which he will accomplish for you today. For the Egyptians who you see today, you shall see again no more forever. And these are the type of stories the psalmist would have been meditating on or considering. Remember, I said he had at least the first five books of the Bible. This is in Exodus. He would have known about this. He would have been meditating on stories like this, on how God, what God did to enemies of his people. Look at verse 96. I have seen the consummation of all perfection, but your commandment is exceedingly broad. Now, perhaps the psalmist was meditating on the beauty of creation, like a sunset or an ocean or rivers, mountains or the animal kingdom. But he said that they have a consummation. Now, that word there, consummation, the Hebrew word is kates, and it means an end. And no matter how beautiful the rivers, the mountains, all the, it has an end. It has a border. It has a limit. He was saying all these things have a limit or an end, but your commandment is exceedingly broad. Now the Hebrew word for broad is rechab, and it means wide or vast. It speaks of something that's spacious. In other words, out of all of the beauty of the world, there is nothing. There's just something, should I say, much more beautiful, and that is God's commandments. They are vast. They are spacious. They keep speaking to us no matter how many times we read it. No matter what we're going through, God's word is spacious. It has no end.
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0: 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Now, sometimes sickness or disease is something that God can use for our learning and not something just random or meaningless. You see, illness really can have a purpose. These struggles can draw us closer to God, and as we're hurting and asking why, well, that can push us to depend upon God more deeply and with more sincerity. So today, Pastor Jack teaches that in a moment of suffering, our lives can change for the better. Really can. For the Christ follower, things that feel bad or look bad are just the very thing that we need to turn things around for us. Now in his message called Discipline of Disease, here's pastor and Bible teacher Jack Hibbs.
1: God has made life enduring. He's made it resilient. In fact, when you think about the entire messianic ministry of Jesus, it was fulfilled in Scripture. Isaiah 35 is a tremendous chapter about the messianic ministry of Jesus Christ. Isaiah 35 verse 4 says, "Say to those with fearful hearts, be strong, do not fear. Your God will come. He will come with vengeance, that is to defend you. With divine retribution, he will come to save you. Then will the eyes of the blind..." Listen, this is the ministry of Jesus. By the way, it's also a reference to the millennium when he returns. "Then the eyes of the blind will be opened." Did Jesus open the eyes of the blind? "And the ears of the deaf will be unstopped." Did Jesus open the ears of the deaf people? "Then will the lame leap like a deer." Didn't people get up and go dancing into the temple because he healed them? "And the mute tongue shout for joy. Water will gush forth in the wilderness and streams in the desert." That's a reference to the millennium. That's when Christ returns. But when Jesus came, that's why the scriptures say that if you can handle it, the kingdom of God is here now. When Jesus was ministering, wherever Jesus is, the kingdom of God is at. And he brings healing. But life is subject to suffering in this world. Without Christianity, without the Bible, without God's Word, there'd be no hope in this world. Think about that. I know people don't want to hear this, but a lot of people today are blaming Christians for everything that's wrong in the world. And by the way, that's always true before persecution, historically. You always blame the Jews before the Holocaust breaks open or breaks out. That's the way it goes. You always blame the Christian before they start killing Christians. But let me tell you something. Without Christian compassion, love, and care, where would the hospitals be? You wouldn't have Yale, Cornell, Princeton, Harvard. You wouldn't have George Washington University. You'd have none of those things. They were Christian seminaries for the raising up of pastors. Did you know that? And go all around the world, even in pagan countries, and the greatest care and treatment that you'll get is that old missionary outpost with the cross on top of the building, and everybody will pick up their family that's sick or whatever and walk to that missionary outpost all around the world today. Why is it? Isn't it interesting that King Hussein, King Abdullah's dad, King Hussein, when he had cancer, where did he go?

Oh, did he go to the hospital in Cairo? No. Did he go to the hospital in Syria? No. He didn't even go to the hospital in his own country of Jordan. Where did he go? He got on his private plane and flew straight to Newport Beach and went to Hoag Hospital for treatment. Hoag Hospital, a Christian hospital. Bible in every class. I mean, in every room. Classroom. Classroom. One of the greatest universities in the world, Loma Linda University. Who's the chief physician? Have you ever been there? It says right there, it's Jesus. Think about that. It's an amazing thing to think about. In the midst of all of the suffering of the world, life continues on. And listen, we are pro-life. God's pro-life. When I say pro-life, I want you to live. You say, I don't believe like you believe. It doesn't matter. I want you to live. I want your life blessed. I don't believe in God. I want your life blessed. God is for life. Matthew chapter 4, verse 23. I love this. Matthew 4, 23. And Jesus went about all Galilee, teaching in their synagogues, preaching the gospel of the kingdom, healing all kinds of sickness and all kinds of disease among the people. Then his fame went throughout all Syria, and they brought to him all sick people who were afflicted with various diseases and torments, and those who were demon-possessed. What a great doctor to have, huh? Epileptics and paralytics, and he healed them. That's my doctor. What an awesome thing. Jesus Christ wants to alleviate the pain of human suffering. He didn't deny that there's suffering in this world, but life, God blesses, and it continues. Matthew 8:14. Now when Jesus had come to Peter's house, he saw Peter's mother-in-law lying sick with fever. So he touched her, and the fever left her. And she arose and served them. Then in the evening had come, they brought to him many who were demon-possessed, and he cast out the spirits with a word and healed all who were sick, that it might be fulfilled which was spoken of by Isaiah the prophet, saying, he himself took our infirmities and bore our sicknesses. You say, Jack, this is fantastic, but I'm sick tonight. I've got a problem now. Well, just hang on. Understand this, that life is always bigger. Listen, life is always bigger than the issue at hand. We lose sight of that. Life happens in a broken world, yes. But listen to this, church. Life. God has given you life. Remember, and I don't want to get sidetracked on this, but do you remember when Jesus tells the parable about the man who is going to go away for a long time, and he handed out talents, not like, can you play the piano, investments. He gave to each man the ability to use his life for his master. And one guy had 5 opportunities, one guy had 10, and one guy had 30, and they're all told to go and do with their life. And remember, one guy took what was given him and he buried it in the ground for fear. That parable is not about you listening to your mom and playing violin all the way through to your life. It has nothing to do with that. It has to do with your life being invested for God's glory. It's you taking your life that God has given you to be a manager over, so that when he comes, you will have lived a full life for his glory. That life lived for his glory also includes suffering. And if God calls you or I to suffer in this life, it's for his glory. And this is a hard pill to swallow. And yet there's no other pill to swallow. It's it. You and I, for example, if you're diagnosed with a certain disease and you're going to waste away for 30 years, nobody wants to sign up for that. We all understand that. And yes, the temptation is to question God and wonder. When all of that stuff runs its course like a fever and it gets out of your system, then there's that deep settling in of, God, what would you have me to do? And the sooner we come to that, if you're suffering tonight, if there's this thing that is plaguing your life, the greatest thing that you can do is surrender your will to God's authority in this area. It's better to do it now than later. Get it over with. It's the only pill to take, is to take his will and to embrace rather than kick against. Because why? He loves you and I absolutely. And we don't understand things that are going on often at all. Why this? The greatest challenge to your faith would be
going down to Children's Hospital.

0: hospital in Orange County and walking through those wards, through those halls, and you see the suffering of children. And immediately, you'll either say, how can God allow this? Or you can say, Jesus said in the Bible, Satan has come to rob and to kill and destroy, but the Lord has come that he might give life. And we need to understand that. Our immature, emotionally based theology would say, I am not going to believe in God unless he does it my way. And there's a way that is beyond our human logic. And that's where trust comes in. Life is always bigger than the issue. Hebrews 4:13 says, and there is no creature hidden from his sight, but all things are naked and open to the eyes of him with whom we must give an account. He sees everything. This is the omniscience of God. He knows everything. Do you guys know that? Do you guys know? He knows everything. What can we teach him? We try to teach him, but it doesn't work. He knows everything. And this challenges us. I'm going to give you a couple of verses right now, and you know them so well, and I know them so well, but do we believe them? And that's a scary thing, to know something and not believe it. In the midst of suffering and going through a life-challenging issue, listen to this, Romans 8:37, yet in all these things we are more than conquerors through him who loved us. For I am persuaded. Think about how that happened. How is a man persuaded? How is a woman persuaded that neither death nor life, verse 39 goes on, shall be able to separate us from the love of God, which is in Christ Jesus? Think about that. How are we persuaded? I'll tell you right now. There's only one way to be persuaded that nothing will separate you from the love of God, and that is difficulty in life, and that is the battle of sickness and disease and suffering. There's no other way. You can't get it in a book. You can't get it in prosperity. You can't get it in everything just going nice. That kind of stuff only comes deep. It only comes through the pain and the sorrow and the suffering. But for the believer, there's great benefit to all of that. How do we know this? As a believer, when these times come, you'll either cling to God. In fact, watch this. The believer will cling to God. The world, because they don't know, they will get the pink slip from the doctor or the notice from whatever or whoever. And where do they go? They go right down to the bar. And they'll just start pounding down the drinks to deal with the pressure of it all. And in the morning when he wakes up, he still has the problem. And yet, maybe perhaps all night long, the Christian was at the feet of Jesus and their life is changed in that moment of suffering. There's no other way. Also, this life is never wasted. Life happens in a broken world. Life never is wasted with God, ever. Think about that. In 2 Corinthians 7, verse 4, the Bible says, great is my boldness. Listen to Paul, he's amazing. Great is my boldness of speech toward you. Great is my boasting on your behalf. I am filled with comfort. The word means all comfort. Paul says, I'm filled with all comfort. What's the last verse statement? I am exceedingly joyful in all our tribulation. Isn't that amazing? How can this be true? You've got all this joy, all this comfort. You are rejoicing and you have boldness. And it's all come about in the midst of tribulation, difficulty.
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0: When you're given the bad news as a Christian, it's not bad news. So, Jack, are you kidding me? I have to back up when bad news comes to me and say, Lord, this really feels bad. It looks bad. And let's be honest. Lord, I don't see a way out of this. But I'm not God. You are. I didn't know anything about heaven. You taught it to me. Lord, I had no hope in this world. And you came and you spoke to me. I had no promise of eternal life. I didn't even know it existed. But Jesus came. We will not live forever. We will not live for long. But God's eternal. And it's an awesome thing to think about, that God never wastes life. Some of you need to hear that. January is, I think, Sanctity of Life Month, is it not? And you think about, in America, how many children have been aborted. I got news for you. Those kids are in heaven. I don't know how old they are in heaven. I don't know what they look like in heaven. That's in the wisdom of God. But if there's an aborted child that's on your heart and mind as a Christian, you're going to see that. You're going to see that child someday. I don't know how that's going to work. It's going to be amazing, though. It's part of heaven. Think about that. Since 1973, what are we looking at in America? 50 million kids? More than any war in America has ever fought? They're in heaven. And maybe tonight you're thinking how there can be nothing that can bring back or somehow redeem that thing you decided as a young girl or whatever it was. And hey, listen, you're going to see that child by the grace of God. You're going to see. And I can't imagine how that day is going to be. God never wastes a life. It's a gift. It's amazing. That's why you love it so much. And God put it within us to want to fight for life. Hey, did anybody watch this? I'm going to go off a rabbit trail right now. I forget what it's called. It was on the military channel about training Navy SEALs and special ops people. Have you seen that? Nobody saw that? What's wrong with you people? They took U.S. Army Rangers and who wanted to be trained for underwater operations. And part of the whole deal of training these guys, first of all, they have to all be combat soldiers to qualify. Then the first step is they put them in a pool. They tie their feet together and their hands together behind their back. And they had to swim 50 yards underwater with one breath. That's what I said. Wow. And then as they progressed through, their instructors would take them underwater. They had their mask all painted black, and the instructors underwater would tie weights to them so they couldn't go to the surface. They would cut their airlines and start beating them up underwater. And then at one point, to graduate, every guy had to go through this process of drowning. You were with your partner, and your partner's in front of you underwater, and then an assailant comes behind you, but you're looking at your partner. And the assailant, the enemy, comes and starts fighting with you as you're looking at your partner. Your partner's right there, and the guy winds up holding you down until you drown. Then they quickly pull the guy out of the water, and they revive him. And the first face that the guy sees when he comes back is his partner. And they said there's a bond that's made that's never separated, that they believe no matter what they do in the world, if it's just the two of them, they can take on an army. And it's a supernatural almost kind of bonding. And it was like, wow. And I'm thinking, man, if they do that stuff in the physical realm, why aren't we doing that in the Christian realm? That my face and your face is the first face we see in the moment of difficulty. And it's the first face we see when we're being revived. And it creates a bond that can't be separated. How does that happen? They made those guys for 6 weeks suffer like you can't believe. Why? Because those guys, those instructors, loved those dudes enough to get them ready for any battle on the planet. And they drop them off in the middle of the ocean in the middle of the night, 14 miles, naked with underwear and a knife. And they said, on a moonless night, they find your way home. They left. And they got to read the water and figure out which way shore is by the movement of the water, and they swim. And they said, well, what if you get attacked by a shark? That's why you have a knife. And people die going through the course every year. Sounds like Christianity. It's amazing. Life's never wasted. Never wasted. Psalm 119, verse 67 says, before I was afflicted, I went astray, but now I keep your word. There's something about suffering. God never wastes a moment in your life. God never wastes your life. How can a person waste their life? Church, family, listen, you have no authority to waste your life. I'm sick. I can't do anything. I can't. I'm just, you know, who am I? Stop thinking like that. Do you know God? Yes. Does God know you? Listen, here's the deal. If you're 9 feet tall or 3 feet tall, if you can run a 4 flat 100, or if you can, or you're bound to a wheelchair, are you a Christian? Yes. Then God wants to use your life. Joni Erickson Tada. Look at that woman's life. Nobody likes her. I don't like her. I don't like her because I look at her and all my excuses fly out the window. I can't go tell anybody about Jesus today. I have a sore throat. She can't. She has a mouth. That's all she has is a mouth. She's paralyzed from what? Her Adam's apple down? Her neck down? And she writes books and preaches and travels the world sharing Jesus with people. And I can't even get out of bed. It's remarkable. God doesn't waste a life. Humans waste life. God doesn't waste a life. I saw something that really bothered me, and it's probably going to bother you now. Maybe I shouldn't tell you this, but God is not into wasting life. And I saw a Christian woman not too long ago, a longtime smoker, and still smokes. And she got a note from her doctor. She has lung cancer. She's going to die. You know her comment, you know her statement was? How could God do this to me? It's wasting a life. The temple of God, it's wasting it. It's wasting what God wants to use. We need to value life. And you start by, listen, I'm not talking some self-esteem program here right now. What I'm saying is you need to value your life knowing that God wants to use you dramatically. Do we believe in Romans 8:28, where it says, we know that all things work together for good to those who love God, to those who are called according to his purpose? I want you to write this down, if it blesses you. This is private. In fact, on my notes, it says, I wrote here, my personal testimony. So this works for me. It may not work for you. But I know this sounds silly, but I'm just going to tell you straight up. If I'm getting a sore throat, or in 1990, I was diagnosed with Crohn's disease, and it took them 9 months to figure it out. And it was 9 months of bad stuff. And they went through all of the stuff. Well, we think you have cancer. For 4 months, I thought I had cancer. They're treating me for cancer of the colon and all this stuff. It's like, oh, man, they're doing one test. It's ridiculous. It's terrible. From a sore throat to that, I want you to think for a second. This is what I learned. I didn't read this in a book. For me, this works. God gave this to me. I learned this in the time of suffering. Whenever my life is challenged physically or now spiritually, where I can't explain why I feel depressed, I have no reason to, why do I feel dark and I feel like I'm going to drown, you know, what is that all about? It's a demonic attack. But watch this. I wrote it down to make it so crystal clear. Now, number one, I'll pray this. Lord, if this illness is from you, then give me the grace to go through it and allow me to hear what you're saying. Why? Because I've learned with sickness that God is always wanting to talk.
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1: A careful study in the Bible, you'll see that over 250 times the word stand is used just in the New Testament alone. And how important it is for us to stand. Learning how to stand strong in adversity, standing up for our faith, standing still. This is an important one. Standing still while God works on our behalf, not taking things in our own hands. In our lives, there are definitely times to sit and times to walk and times to run, but there are also times to stand, to take your stand. This

0: A warm welcome to each of you. This is Abounding Grace with Pastor Ed Tanner. Recently, we've been going through Galatians, which really emphasizes that we're to live by grace and not under the law. While we may nod our head in agreement, are we applying what we know into how we live? As we transition to chapter 5, we get into a very practical portion of the epistle. We're talking about how to stand strong in grace. Here is Pastor Ed.
1: Take your Bibles, open them, would you, to Galatians chapter 5 as we start a new chapter. Galatians chapter 5, I've entitled our Bible study, Stand Strong in Grace. That is the conclusion and that is the word from Paul to the believers in Galatia. After spending four chapters laying the foundation, the theological foundation for the doctrine of grace, by displaying to us the great character and nature of God, he now comes to the activities and the responses, or you could say the application of everything that he has taught. And you'll notice that in Paul's letters. When you read Paul's letters, they almost always divide in half or close to half. The first part of Paul's letters are always theological. He's teaching you the principle, reviewing it in light of God, in light of who God is, in light of what God has done. And then the second part of his letters will be then now our response or our application. So when you look at the letters, you'll see it. You'll see it in Galatians. You'll see it in Ephesians, Philippians, Colossians. He starts with the understanding of who God is. And then he says, now that you know this, this is how I want you to respond. Which is a little different than perhaps you were raised in the church that you attended. It's a little different because the church today almost moves us to action. Do this, do this, do this, do this. Never really revealing to us why. Why the activity? Why the service? Why would we want to? And the answer is we're always the responders. God is the initiator. It's because of his great work and his great love that we now have the privilege of serving him and being used by him. And so we're starting a new section of the scriptures. And notice it starts with, in Galatians chapter 5, it starts with that instruction, stand fast, therefore, in the liberty in which Christ has made us free, and do not be entangled again with the yoke of bondage. He gives that instruction, stand fast. Now, standing is very important in the scriptures. Throughout the Bible, standing is a great place to be. If you're taking notes, you'll see Moses standing at the burning bush in Exodus chapter 3, verse 5. It says, do not draw near this place. Take sandals off your feet, for the place where you stand is holy ground. The tribe of Levi, as they were ministering to the Lord, were standing before the Lord. Deuteronomy chapter 10, verse 8. At that time, the Lord separated the tribe of Levi to bear the Ark of the Covenant of the Lord, to stand before the Lord, to minister to him, and to bless in his name to this day. The house of the righteous is mentioned in the Bible as standing. Proverbs chapter 12, verse 7. The wicked are overthrown and are no more, but the house of the righteous will stand. And then finally, Jesus. The Bible says that Jesus is standing at the door. Revelation chapter 3, verse 20. It says, behold, I stand at the door and knock. If anyone hears my voice and opens the door, I will come into him and dine with him, and he

with me. A careful study in the Bible, you'll see that over 250 times the word stand is used just in the New Testament alone. And how important it is for us to stand. Learning how to stand strong in adversity, standing up for our faith, standing still. This is an important one. Standing still while God works on our behalf, not taking things in our own hands. In our lives, there are definitely times to sit and times to walk and times to run, but there are also times to stand, to take your stand. Paul, as he's writing to the believers in the Galatia region, as he battles the legalists, comes to this very practical part in his letter. He turns a corner to exhort the believers to action. In the middle of false gospels and false teachers and heavy-handed rules and regulations, Paul's answer, stand fast. It's a little counterintuitive, isn't it? I mean, if they're surrounded by false teachers and you're surrounded by all this stuff disrupting the church, you would think that your action would be a little bit more forward, like go after them and take them out and remove them. And all of those things may be necessary at some time or another, but the real response is you stand fast in the grace of God. That is the position and the posture to take. Don't move an inch or a millimeter or any measure of distance. Don't move. Stay strong. Stand fast in the freedom and the liberty and the glorious grace of God. Notice what he says in verse 1. Stand fast. The idea is to take your stand. While the legalists were telling you, work hard, work hard, work hard, work hard, Paul says, stand fast. Just don't move at all. Jesus, it says in verse 1, Jesus Christ has made us free. You're not to move from that. Stay where you are. Don't let anybody move you away. I mean, we learned already the Galatians were living life like all of us were living life. They were pagans, no real background in Jewish religion, no background in Judaism. Out of the blue, some guy shows up to town, grabs their attention and shares with them, talks with them and gives them a message of Creator God loves them so much that he sent his son Jesus Christ to die on their behalf. They believed that message and immediately were set free. From all of their past, from all of their bondage, immediately they were set free and given an eternal hope. And as they were living life in that new freedom, Paul stays a little bit, then he takes off. As they're living in their new freedom, other guys come to town. And they say, oh, no, that's not enough. You need more than just grace, more than just simple faith. They would come like many people do today. I've been teaching, you know, in this, we're in Galatians 5 now. So for 15 other Bible studies, they've been already just in 15 weeks, I've been getting emails with people very upset with me teaching about the doctrine of grace. And you know, pretty soon I can't wait for these to go on the radio so I'll get more email. I'm fine with it. To be upset with the grace of God, you just don't understand the heart of God. You may need to go back to Hebrews. Go back to the beginning of Galatians. Think about what it means to be adopted into a family. When you're adopted into a family, you're just in the family. What else do you need to do? Like what do you need to do? Work your whole life to be accepted by that family? No, it's done. It's a done deal. Sign on the dotted line. You are my child as if I gave birth to you. And because of that, you become an heir. You get everything. You're not only a part of my family, but you own everything and that we own because we are family. And you don't need to work for it. You don't need to work hard to keep it and to stay a son, to stay a daughter. You just are. And yet they come along and say, no, you can't be that free. You can't be that free. You can't be that free. You can't enjoy that because it has to be harder than that. And what Paul says is because of your freedom and what God has done for you, don't give it up so easily. And I would even say don't give it up at all, but don't give it up so easily. Don't let some weird person come in with some weird teaching and go, oh, I didn't know that. I might as well give up my freedom and become in bondage to you. And yet God delivered you from that kind of stuff.
The freedom that you have was given.

0: given to you by Jesus himself. Notice what he says. Don't be entangled again with a yoke of bondage. You have been set free from rules and regulations and religious activity. Remember, because they were pagan, they lived a very fearful, superstitious life, these Galatians. They were always worried and concerned that their life didn't measure up and that the gods, little g, would wipe them out. It's interesting to me how many believers live superstitiously today and not just trusting in the Lord. It's like, oh, I don't know. I might have done that wrong. And I don't know. God just, he just is judging me. Well, wait a minute. Didn't Jesus take that judgment upon the cross for you? It's not a superstitious way that God wants you to live. He wants you to live in freedom. You don't have to worry about what God is going to do or isn't going to do. There are definitely natural consequences to our sin. There's nothing we can really do about that except not sin. But God loves you. He sent it. He proved that to us. He's not looking and watching your life, just looking at a place for you to fail. He doesn't want you to fail. He wants you to succeed. He's done everything that he possibly can to see you make it. And he wants you to make it all the way through. That's what he promised, that what he began in you, he will complete it until the day of Jesus Christ. He's for you and not against you in Christ. Don't become entangled. Circle that word, entangled. It means trapped. It means to be trapped, ensnared, or you could even say stuck. You can say that don't be trapped by anyone that would want to take you and have dominion over your faith, which is exactly what these folks do. We were having to do a late night Walmart run again this week, and it was late at night, parking lot's pretty empty, except there are the Mormon missionaries are like hanging out in the Walmart parking lot, walking up to doors. You know, that was happening in the car in front of me. We were getting out, they were coming in, and they're right there, and they're walking right up to him, scaring the guy. You know, and he's saying, and me, I looked at Maria and I go, I don't feel like it right now. I don't feel like it. Let's just go in and get what we got to get. It's late. I'm tired. I don't feel like it. But what they're coming to you with is they're coming to you with a message that will bring you under their care. Now, maybe not those kids themselves, but the religious system that takes you away from Jesus Christ and takes you to a man. You don't want to follow a man because that man did not give you freedom. That man did not die for you. That man actually took the doctrines and the truth surrounding Jesus Christ and twisted them into a way that will take you away from the sufficient. Jesus is enough. Have you heard that? Have you heard that? Jesus is enough. So don't let anybody rip you off, even if they come up to you and you just want to go in and get a banana in Walmart. That's it. That's it. You're going in for some produce. That's all you're doing. And they come up and, can I tell you about another gospel? No. Because it's not another gospel. It's not good news. It's bad news. It's bad news that would steal you away from your simple faith. And today you might even answer, well, but Ed, I don't know much about the Bible. Yeah, but you're learning, aren't you? And I don't know much about what it means to follow Christ. Yeah, but you're learning, aren't you? Like, nobody knows all that we need to know, but we're growing and we're learning and we're following and we're obeying and we're repenting. Like, our lives are being lived to honor God. And Paul is saying, just stand fast. Don't let anybody move you. And that's a word for the 21st century too. I'm warning you right now. I don't want, and I've seen it before, but I don't want to see it anymore. Anybody that was worshiping here, hands lifted, loving God, not walking with the Lord anymore. Because you got ripped off along the way. And the reason you got ripped off along the way, I'm warning you ahead of time, is because you didn't choose to stand fast. Stay put. Or Jesus would put it this way, abide in me and I in you. No matter what comes your way. It's almost like stand fast. You actually have to kind of think of it. You just don't stand like this. You almost have to brace yourself for what anything comes your way. Just brace yourself and be ready. And be strong against anything that might come. while you're worshiping the Lord. That's what he's telling the Galatians. Everything I've told you, everything I've shared with you, all the truth, here's what I want you to do. Stand fast. Verse 2. Indeed, I, Paul, say to you that if you become circumcised, Christ will profit you nothing. And again, I testify to every man who becomes circumcised that he is a debtor. He is a debtor to keep the whole law. You have become estranged from Christ. You who attempt to be justified by the law, you have fallen from grace. A very controversial passage. It doesn't need to be controversial because Paul's making it pretty simple. And I find that in the church world, the simple things people like to argue about the most. This isn't a very complicated passage. He says this, if you think that being circumcised, going back to the law, is the way of salvation, you don't know Jesus. That's what he's saying. That's basically what you have become estranged. You really, it's not that they've lost their salvation. They never had it. Like, you don't get it. You remember when Jesus talked about the seed that was sown? He says a sower went out to sow seed, and he sowed four different types of seed. Only one seed took root. Only one. The other three were ripped off. There is a group of people in the Galatian region that were ripped off because the next time a new message came, oh, I want to be circumcised. Can you imagine that? Lining up and going, yeah, circumcise me. That's what I need. That's what I need. I can't be in a right relationship with God until I go through that. What do you mean? Who told you that? That you have been, as Paul will write into the Romans, he said, your heart has been circumcised. You have been changed from the inside out because of the new covenant. But he says, I'm telling you guys, if that's what you want to do, you've changed your relationship. You see that in verse 3? You may not have noticed that, but that's what he's saying. He says, if you think you want to go back to circumcision, you've changed your relationship. We're no longer talking family terms here. We're no longer talking family terms. Now we're talking, oh, now you've become a debtor. That's now you're in debt. Now, again, if we use the family language of our homes, you don't sit down and you don't do this. If you are, get rid of it, but don't do this. Writing down all how expensive your kids are, because they are. They're very expensive. And it just constantly just love keeps no record of wrong. Okay. So you just like just super expensive. And you sit your kids down one day. You know what? Before you move out, you owe me $250,000. And that's just for your birth years. That was just the hospital bill for your birth, whatever. No, that's not the type of relationship you have in your family. I mean, that you've forgotten what family is. Your kids are not debtors to you. They don't owe you anything. You brought them into the world in obedience to God. You raised them as unto the Lord because that God's desire is for you to be a parent, for you to have kids. They don't owe you anything. And when you start using that kind of language, you already know, especially if it's serious. I mean, you might joke around, ha, ha, ha, that's fine. But if you really do it seriously, then I can tell you right now, you have forgotten your role as a parent. I mean, your role as a parent to get two jobs if you need to take care of your kids. Your role as a parent is to give them a safe place to cover them, protect them, teach them, disciple them, get them to Jesus. It's not to sit them down every week and go, okay, this was a pretty good week. You worked off $5. Next week, you sit them down, yeah, this was not a good week. You owe me $300,000. You know, like, that language is just not family language. I understand that some of you had a very challenging upbringing, and that might have been the language of your home, but God is showing you there's a greater way, isn't there? Much greater than perhaps the mistakes our parents made or our grandparents made. There's healing. We don't have debtor relationships. My kids don't owe me anything. We're not debtors. I think of the church, you know, when you think of freedom, how Jesus has made you free, how you experience this newness of life, it's important to recognize that I didn't give you this freedom. A pastor didn't give it to you. A church didn't give it to you. A religious system didn't give it to you. A bookstore didn't give it to you. Christ has made you free. So therefore, you don't owe me anything. You don't owe me anything. I didn't give you this freedom. I didn't die for your sins. You don't owe me anything. Your relationship is with Jesus, not with some man or some religion or some church or some movement. Your eyes need to be on the Lord. He's the one that is worthy of your devotion and your commitment. But you know what that also means? I don't owe you anything. You didn't give me this freedom. You didn't save my soul. You didn't rescue me when I was in the depth of sin. And so what it does is it puts our connection on the relational scale. We don't live by what you owe me and what I owe you. The Bible says if I'm going to owe anything to anyone, you know what it is? Love. And I get to serve you and you get to serve me. Not because we have to. That's the debtor. You guys know, you go check your mail. We kind of check our mail once a week so that we don't see it every day. But when we check it, we already know there's going to be letters in there. You know what they're going to say? Pay up. And I'm not friends with them. They're not my buddies. Pay up, pay up, pay up. Every month, pay up, pay up, pay up. The reality of relationship is not you come here and owe me something or I owe you. I don't come here because I feel indebted to you. I come here because I love God and I love you. It makes it very easy. We speak in relational. I get to exercise the spiritual gifts that God has given to me. I get to be who God's made me. I get to grow. We get to grow together. You have gifts, I have gifts. But this idea, if you want to go back to the law, even if you impose it on yourself, you want to go back to the law, you want to go to a legalistic type of mindset, you want to try to please Ed, you want to try to please your mom and dad, you want to try to please everybody that has some list of rules for you, then you have become a debtor. That's why relationships get broken through this nonsense. Because everything is about what you owe me, what you owe me, what you owe me. Look, you don't owe me anything. Just love God with all your heart, soul, and mind. And then I'll get to enjoy your love. Or not. It's up to you. It's my heart to serve the Lord. And I don't owe you anything except to love you and serve you. Why? Because of all that God has done for us.
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2: 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And I began to teach a series of Bible studies for our church that we edited into book form that will help you greatly. 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And so it's kind of a double win. 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Thank you for supporting the ministry. I just know the Lord's going to use this book. He already is. And so be sure to get a copy or two.
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0: Welcome to The Word for Today, featuring the Bible teaching ministry of Pastor Chuck Smith, founder of the Calvary Chapel Movement. This radio program is a chapter-by-chapter, verse-by-verse study through the entire Bible. And on today's edition of The Word for Today, Pastor Chuck continues his message, The Life of the Spirit, as we pick up in Hebrews chapter 12, verse 27. And now, with today's study, here's Pastor Chuck.
1: Peter, in talking about this great cataclysm that is coming, talks about the heavens being on fire, melting with a fervent heat, the elements dissolving. Seeing then, he said, talking of the material universe, that all of these things are to be dissolved, what manner of persons ought we to be? All right, everything that can be shaken is going to be shaken. That is, the material world. Only those things which cannot be shaken will remain. That is, the spiritual things. You see, you have only one life, and it will soon be over. And only the things that you do for Christ are going to last. Everything else is going to be destroyed. The whole material universe is going to go up one day. It's going to be wiped out. Now, if you put all of your value in material things, when this material universe goes, or when you go, when death comes, you're going to be totally wiped out because your entire value system was based in the material world around you.

on their little material gods, their material possessions. Their whole value system is in that. And to say that that's all going to get wiped out, that's all going to be destroyed, that's a threat to them. They don't want to hear that. But it's true. So God said, I'm going to shake once again the earth and the heavens. And that signifies that anything that can be shaken is going to be removed, and only that which cannot be shaken shall remain. Wherefore, we receiving a kingdom which cannot be moved, all right, our heavenly kingdom, let us have grace whereby we may serve God acceptably with reverence and godly fear. For our God is a consuming fire. Very interesting. We are told in Isaiah that when God destroyed the large Assyrian army that had come against the southern kingdom of Judah, in one night, an angel of the Lord went out to this Assyrian army and wiped out 185,000 troops. One night. Destroyed the army. One angel. And in the morning, when the Israelites got up, looked out to see the enemy that had been camped around them, there was nothing but these dead corpses, 185,000. And it said, a fear gripped the hearts of the sinners in Zion. Those were in the city who were sinners. Man, they really got scared. They saw what the fire of God could do. They said, who among us can dwell in the midst of this devouring fire? I mean, they got panicked when they saw what God's fire can do. Our God is a consuming fire. Well, that all depends. Fire is an interesting phenomena of nature. One thing you can say about fire is that it is everywhere. There is what they call aromachesis, long word, but it means the slow burning fire of nature. Take a piece of metal and just lay it outside here. And in just a short little while, that bare metal, you'll see little brown specks on it. What are those little brown specks? Oxidation. The slow burning fire of nature, as nature starts to deteriorate that piece of metal, starts to eat it away. Slow burning fire of nature, destroying, eating away. You know, no sooner did we drive the last nail into this building than the thing started slowly eroding. Aromachesis. We've got to keep this thing up. We've got to keep painting. We've got to keep, you know, we've got a process of continual renewal of this thing because of aromachesis, the slow burning fire of nature that is gradually devouring everything. Now, fire, an interesting substance because it can consume. But fire is also used to transform into permanency. You put the alloy into the fire and you heat it, it becomes steel, hardened, tempered by the fire. So fire is interesting. It can transmit some things into permanency while consuming others. You see, it all depends on the material that it's working with. The sinners in Zion said, who of us can escape the fire of God? The answer is, no one can escape the fire of God. It's everywhere. You can't escape it. The question is, what is it doing to you? And it all depends on what you are. If you are a child of God, the fire of God's transmitting you and transforming you into permanency. If you're not, it's a consuming fire that will one day totally consume you. Chapter 13, closing out the book, let brotherly love continue. And don't forget to entertain strangers, for some have entertained angels without knowing it. Interesting. I believe it. I don't think I've ever really entertained angels, to my knowledge. And I have never really, you know, thought,
I wonder if that was an angel. I haven't really had that kind of an experience, but I would not challenge it. Now, there are stories about angels and all, but I guess in some ways I'm a skeptic to a lot of rumors that go around. And yet, I surely do not dismiss the possibility, because it's here in the scripture, that it is possible that angels could come in disguise as people and we wouldn't even know it. That'd be sort of awesome, but remember them that are in bonds as bound with them. Now, this is one of the reasons why I think Paul was perhaps the author of Hebrews, because he was in jail so much, and when he was in jail, he was encouraging the people to remember him, pray for him and all, pray for him in his bonds. And here he's encouraging those to remember those that are in prison as bound with them, and those which suffer adversity as being yourself also in the body. He taught in 1 Corinthians 12, we are all one body in Christ, and when one member suffers, they all suffer. So if one within the body of Christ is suffering adversity, be in prayer, remember them, because we're all one body. Now, I personally feel very guilty that I do not spend more time in prayer for the Christians in Russia. You see, I, like you, have been such a victim of propaganda. Everybody in Russia is a horrible atheist. But that is not so. In Russia, there are many beautiful, godly people who have really suffered for their faith. In Siberia, multitudes of people, they're suffering for their faith in Jesus Christ. And you know, I rarely think about praying for them. Yet they're all one body with me in Christ. They're a part of the same family. They're really my brothers and sisters in Jesus. And yet I really don't pray for them very often. I don't think of praying for them. And that is wrong. They should be on our prayer list. And the thing that really convicts me is when I get letters smuggled out from a group there in Siberia who listen to translations of my tapes in their Bible studies. And they write and tell what a blessing it is and how that they pray for Calvary Chapel every day.

And they're really going through it. And here I am, living in these conditions, so blessed of thee, and they're praying for me, and I forget to pray for them. And that's not right. Remember those that are in bonds, those that are in prison in China, in Siberia, for their faith in Jesus Christ. Remember them in your prayers. Hold them up, because we're all one body. And when one member suffers, they all suffer. Marriage is honorable in all, the bed undefiled. There is a proper place for close, intimate sexual relationship. Within the bonds of marriage, the bed is undefiled. God has purposed that it be a beautiful experience whereby two lives might be made one. But whoremongers and adulterers, God will judge. Let your manner of living be without covetousness, and be content with such things as you have. Paul the Apostle said, godliness with contentment is really being rich. I've learned whatever state I'm in to be content. Here again, be content with what things that you have. For he hath said, I will never leave you nor forsake you. I mean, I've got so much. I've got Jesus. Be content with what you have. If you've got the Lord, you've got everything. You know, he's everything. He's our resource, all that we need. For he said, I will never leave you or forsake you, so that we may boldly say, the Lord is my helper. I will not fear what man is going to do unto me. Oh, I love that. If God be for us, Paul said, who can be against us? The Lord is my helper. I will not fear what man might do. When Asa, the king of Judah, came to the throne, the Ethiopians invaded the land with a tremendous army. Hopelessly outnumbered, he prayed unto the Lord and said, oh God, it's nothing for you to help those who are strong or those who have no power. Help us, O Lord. For in your name we're going to go out against this huge army. Don't let man prevail against you. I like that. It's a lot of wisdom in that prayer. God, it doesn't make any difference to you whether or not we have a huge army or we have no army. We need your help. We don't have any power. We need your help. And it's in your name we're going to go out against them. I mean, and don't let, you know, your name get whipped. Don't let man, Lord, whip you. We're on your side. It's not, hey, God, please get on our side. Help our program. God, we're just getting on your side. And don't let man prevail against you. The Lord is on my side. I will not fear what man is going to do to me. The Lord is my helper, my strength. Remember them which have the rule over you. And this is spiritually, those who are spiritually responsible for your spiritual welfare. Remember them who have spoken unto you the word of God, whose faith follow, considering the end of their manner of life. I mean, the end of the godly life, the end of a life following Jesus Christ, considering the end of that kind of a life. So remember them which have the rule over you, have spoken to you the word of God, whose faith follow. And then this interesting verse, Jesus Christ is the same yesterday, today, and forever. Be not carried about with diverse and strange doctrines. For it is a good thing that your heart be established with grace and not with meats which have not profited them that have been occupied therein. So that our faith be established in grace, not in works, doctrines that would stress the works of man, the works of righteousness that we might do, the things that I can eat and can't eat and so forth. Don't be carried about with diverse and strange doctrines. He's really referring here to

0: in like Herbert W. Armstrong, who, you know, tells you the types of meats you should eat and shouldn't eat and so forth, that your righteousness becomes a manner of keeping the law and the Sabbath law and so forth. It's a good thing that your heart be established with grace and not with outward ordinances, the meats, which have never profited anybody that got all involved in those things. We have an altar whereof they have no right to eat which serve the tabernacle. For the bodies of those beasts whose blood is brought into the sanctuary by the high priest for sin are burned without the camp. Now, when they would use an animal, the carcass of the animals that they used for the sin offerings, they always took them outside of the camp and cremated and burned them outside of the camp. Wherefore, Jesus also, that he might sanctify the people with his own blood, suffered without the gate. That is why in Jerusalem I do not feel that the church that the Catholics have built over the supposed site of the cross of Christ is legitimate. It's within the city. And Jesus was taken without the gate. That's why I think that the area of the Garden Tomb, across from Herod's gate, across a block or so away, is probably the more legitimate site of the crucifixion of Jesus, because it is outside of the Damascus gate. Wherefore Jesus also, that he might sanctify the people with his own blood, suffered without the gate. Let us go therefore unto him without the camp, that is, without the camp of Judaism, without the law of Israel, and without that religious system. Let's go outside of it, that we might bear his reproach. For here we have no continuing city, but we do seek one to come. Now we are like Abraham, who was searching for the city which has foundation, whose maker and builder is God. We have no permanent residence here. We are pilgrims and strangers on the earth. We are just passing through. We do seek that permanent city, the city of God, where we shall dwell with him. By him, that is Jesus, therefore, let us offer the sacrifice of praise to God continually. That is the fruit of our lips, giving thanks to his name. And so with these sacrifices, God is well pleased. God spoke of his displeasure with the sacrifices that they were bringing. He said, I'm sick of your offerings. Sacrifice and offering thou wouldst not, but a body thou hast prepared me, the prophecy concerning Jesus. Now, here is the sacrifice that is acceptable to God. Our praises, the fruit of our lips. Rather than taking a little goat to the priest to be slain or something, let's just give thanks to God. Let's just praise the Lord. Spend time in praising the Lord. That is the sacrifice that is well-pleasing unto him. But to do good and to communicate, don't forget. That is to help those that are in need. For with such sacrifices, and another thing by which we can sacrifice is in the giving to others. God is well pleased with that. Obey those that have the rule over you. Now here we were told earlier to remember those that have rule. And now obey them that have the rule over you and submit yourselves as they watch for your souls, as they that must give an account, that they may do it with joy and not with grief. For that is unprofitable for you. John wrote and said, I have no greater joy than to know that my children walk in truth. And I think that's the story of every pastor. No greater joy than to know that your children walk in truth. Pray for us, the author said, for we trust that we have a good conscience in all things, willing to live honestly. But I beseech you, the rather to do this, that I may be restored to you the sooner. In other words, pray for me. And I really ask you to do this that I might be restored sooner, because remember those that are in bonds, I'm in prison, and I want to come to you, and so I want your prayers that I might be able to come sooner to you. Now the God of peace that brought again from the dead our Lord Jesus, that great shepherd of the sheep, through the blood of the everlasting covenant, make you perfect in every good work to do his will. This beautiful benediction, the God of peace, brought again from the dead, our Lord Jesus, that great shepherd of the sheep. Jesus said, I am the good shepherd. I give my life for the sheep. He's the great shepherd of the sheep. May he make you fully matured. The word perfect in Greek literally is fully matured in every good work to do his will. Working in you that which is well-pleasing in his sight through Jesus Christ, to whom be glory forever and ever. Amen. Now I beg you, brothers, allow the word of exhortation, or receive the word of exhortation, for I have written a letter unto you in a few words. Know ye that our brother Timothy has been set free. He probably was in prison with the author, now has been set free. With whom, if he comes shortly, I will see you. Greet all of them that have the rule over you, and all the saints, and they of Italy greet you. So this letter was written from Italy, probably from the prison in Rome, and probably one of Paul's Roman epistles. Grace be with you all. Amen. Fabulous book of Hebrews. So much, so rich.
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0: May the Lord be with you as you put your faith into practice. As you put into practice the things of the Word. As you begin to walk obediently to the injunctions of the Scriptures. May the Lord be with you, and may the Lord bless you, and may He guide you and keep you in His love. Fill you with His peace. Cause your heart and life to overflow in the richness of His goodness. As you walk in the consciousness of His presence day by day this week, may your life be deepened in the Lord and in the things of the Spirit. As we deny the flesh to take up our cross and follow Him. In Jesus' name.
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0: Welcome to Living by Grace, a verse-by-verse study through the Bible with Pastor Mark Galvin of Calvary Chapel Lompoc. 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
1: God wants to see repentance and restoration.

creation, not destruction. That's the heart of God. If any man see his brother sin a sin which is not unto death, he shall ask, and he shall give him life for them that sin not unto death. You know, for Ananias and Sapphira, it was too late. There is a sin unto death. I do not say that he shall pray for it. Well, now, what is that sin unto death? Well, as we just saw with these different individuals that sinned a sin unto death, there's not one sin unto death. It's not a certain sin, but it's when an individual, as far as God is concerned, sins a sin that is detrimental, or for that individual and for the body of Christ. You see, a person can be backslidden to the point or involved in something that is going to be so detrimental that God just determines, you know, I'm, instead of having my son or daughter involve themselves in that and cause all these problems in their family, in the body of Christ, and just a horrible, I'm just going to take them. I'm going to take them now and prevent all that. And sometimes God does that. We don't know when that is, or what, as far as the exact, you know, the sin itself. We know it could be, you know, the sin of drunkenness, some type of immorality, as we see with lying, or with, you know, covetousness, or what have you, sexual sin. It could be, but only God really knows when a person has, gone off the deep end. And where that person, there's just not going to be a repentance and a change of heart. And, you know, there have been believers that I've, you know, just as you've experienced over the years as a child of God, you've seen your friends.

turn from God. And he became presumptuous. Remember, he offered an offering and bypassed the priesthood and did all kinds of, remember, he consulted the witch of Endor. And he just became a real weirdo. And to be honest with you, I don't know if he was ever truly a child of God. That's debatable. Only, you know, God knows. It's not really important for me to make that determination. But, you know, with Saul, it got to the point where, as if you remember the story, Samuel loved Saul and prayed for Saul and was so heartbroken over Saul. You know, he thought Saul was, he was just, you know, his prized pupil in a sense. And he was just so upset with Saul's condition, and he just pray. And finally God told Samuel, don't pray for him. I'm not going to listen. That's a very sad place to be in. And Saul was there. Remember, Saul, you know, demons were bothering him, and you know he couldn't sleep. And he, you know, remember David would come and play music, and you know to soothe the savage beast within him, so to speak. And then remember he took a javelin and tried to kill David. He was just bizarre. This guy is just tormented by demons, and it was just the point where God said, "Don't pray for him any longer." And that's a very sad place. And God might say that to you about someone. Spending too much time praying for this individual. Just don't do it. God will let you know. All unrighteousness is sin, and there is a sin not unto death. Now, we know, scripturally speaking, that the blasphemy of the Holy Spirit is the one sin that cannot be forgiven. All other sins are forgivable. Murder is not the unforgivable sin. Fornication, adultery, drunkenness, immorality, those are not, homosexuality, those are not the unforgivable sins. It's the blasphemy of the Holy Spirit. When a person rejects the only Savior, they can't be saved. There's only salvation with a Savior. The person rejects the Savior, then they can't be saved. That's the blasphemy of the Holy Spirit. To reject that inner witness, the witness of the Holy Spirit, witnessing to your heart, and year after year, decade after decade, however long that person has to say no, ultimately, that sin is committed. All manner of sin and blasphemy will be forgiven among men, but one, the blasphemy of the Holy Spirit. Jesus made that very clear. One sin that is unforgivable. One sin, and one sin only. All manner of sin and blasphemy. We've all been guilty of sin and blasphemy, but we've been forgiven. But there is a sin unto death. There's a sin not unto death. Verse 18. We know that whosoever is born of God sinneth not. And that sinneth, E-T-H, continual sin. A lifestyle of sin. We know that whosoever is born of God sinneth not, habitually. But he that is begotten of God keepeth himself, and the wicked one toucheth him not. Now I have the old King James, and I love the old King James, but from the old King James, it appears that it's the individual who is keeping himself, who is preventing himself from backsliding, who is, you know, from a standpoint, spiritual vigilance, keeping and guarding himself. That's not the idea here. I'm going to read from the NASB. He, speaking of Christ, the he there is Christ. He who is born of God keeps him, and the him there is the believer. So he, Christ, who is born of God, keeps him, the believer, and the evil one does not touch him. Now, either way you look at that, you know, if you stay with the King James context, we are to keep ourselves in the sense that we shouldn't be participating in sin and carnality. And we can keep ourselves from those things, right? There's a lot, you know, sin, we have the ability to keep ourselves out of sin if we want to. If we want to keep our, if we don't want to sin, we don't have, because we have the power to, not to sin. So we should keep ourselves out of certain places. You know, as we consider this world system, that which the enemy uses, the devil, he's constantly, through different venues and circumstances, he's constantly seeking to attack us and to tempt us. With the eyes. He wants to use your eyes and things that appeal to the flesh in the sense of the visual.

aids that he is able to use or concoct, he wants to draw us away with what we hear, a philosophy, a different slant on a scripture, or a false doctrine, whatever we're hearing, or corrupting ourselves by what we're hearing. See, the enemy wants to use that. And as we noted earlier with those individuals who were killed in the Old Testament, it was certain sins and certain areas of temptation where the enemy took these guys out. But it was their fault for giving in. We know that whosoever is born of God sinneth not, but he that is begotten of him keepeth himself, and the wicked one toucheth him not. We're to keep ourselves away from certain things. We're to know how to keep or to maintain our own vessels in holiness. Remember with Job. Job just said, I'm not even going to look at a young girl. When a beautiful young girl comes, I'm just not going to look. I'm just not going to even genuinely observe to the point where I'm, you know, hey, wow, she's such a beautiful. There's nothing wrong with recognizing that God has created handsome men or beautiful women, but there comes a point, you know, Job just, I'm not going to go in that way. I just, you know, I see a beautiful girl, so that's fine and dandy, but, you know, I'm not going to consider that or make that something I'm mulling over in my mind. He realized, you know, that's just not, it's not good for me. Only not good for guys, period. And they go, well, you know, Job, man, that's, you're just really, wow, Job, man, you're kind of a sensitive person, aren't you? Job, really, you're that fragile? Yeah. Most guys are. Most guys are that fragile. If they're not, they just don't realize it, but they are. Job did. But we are to keep ourselves, and at the same time, recognize that God keeps us. And even if, in the sense of keeping ourselves, God gets the credit for that also, by the way. Because remember when Jesus, let me just read this to you. Remember when Jesus in his high priestly prayer in John chapter 17, glorious prayer for you and me. But Jesus spoke of the fact that he kept us, and he does keep us. We are being kept by God. In John chapter 17, verse 12, he said, while I was with them in the world, I kept them in thy name. Those that thou gavest me, see, these are, you've been given to God. Those that thou gavest me, I have kept. And none of them is lost, but the son of perdition, that's Judas. He was never saved, by the way, that the scripture might be fulfilled. He has never, nor will he ever lose one of his kids. You've been kept. You will have been kept by God once you enter the pearly gates. And we're constantly being kept. We also read in Jude, real close to just a couple of pages over really, but in Jude verse 21, he says, keep yourselves in the love of God, looking for the mercy of our Lord and Savior Jesus Christ. And of some, well, that isn't actually the verse I wanted to quote. It's actually verse 24. Now unto him that is able to keep you from falling and to present you faultless before the presence of his glory with exceeding joy. Also in a couple verses to just bring assurance to your heart. In 1 Peter chapter 4, I can just read these to you. You don't have to turn there. You can if you'd like. 1 Peter 4 verse 5. He says this. Actually, it's 1 Peter 1. No, wait a minute. I got my notes here. I think I mixed them up. Won't be the last time. 1 Peter 4. I guess I was right to begin with. 1 Peter 4, verse 5. 4 and 5. It says, to an inheritance incorruptible and undefiled, and that fadeth not away, reserved in heaven for you, who are kept by the power of God through faith unto salvation, ready to be revealed in the last time. So, once again, we are kept by God, kept by him, not by ourselves in the fullest sense. You know, we keep ourselves, but it's only by the power of God that we keep ourselves. In Revelation chapter 3, verse 10, let me read this verse to you. Because thou hast kept the word of my patience, I also will keep thee from the hour of temptation, which shall come upon all the world to try them that dwell upon the earth. So notice that. I also
will keep thee from the hour of temptation. By the way, that's, I believe, the direct promise regarding the tribulation, that we will be kept out of the tribulation itself. But God, he's the one that's doing all the keeping. Or to be wise in that sense, and to keep ourselves away from sin and sinful practices, obviously. But he's the one that ultimately gets all the credit for keeping us. Now, going back to 1 John 5, also says, but he that is begotten of God keepeth himself, and the wicked one toucheth him not. That's the devil. The wicked one cannot fasten himself to you. He touches you not. He cannot possess you. He cannot fasten himself to you. You belong to God. And God is very jealous over you. And he has given you the Holy Spirit. We are, as far as the Holy Spirit is concerned, the Holy Spirit resides in us. We are the temple of the Holy Spirit. Know ye not that you're the temple of the Holy Spirit? And if any man defile that temple, if any man defiles his temple, God will destroy him. So you have to worry, the devil can't get in. He's kept out. He can't touch you. Now remember with Job, here's the thing is God, as was the case with Job, Lord was keeping Job. And then God allowed the enemy to touch him to a certain degree, but he could never fasten himself to Job or possess him. He could never take his life. God had to allow the enemy in order for the enemy to actually enter into Job's life in the sense of, you know, taking his family, his possessions, and so forth. But he could never enter into Job personally. And he could never have Job or end his life. So God is keeping us, and the wicked one doesn't touch us. He cannot fasten himself to us. And we know that we are of God, and the whole world lieth in wickedness. And this is that same word that we used previously, that is used previously regarding the devil, the wicked one. Wickedness, the wicked one, pneros in the Greek. And this word pneros in the Greek, speaking of the enemy, it's a word that it's not static. You know, when we think of someone that's evil, that is maybe, you know, a drug dealer in an apartment somewhere, just, you know, wanting to live his life and just partake in his drugs and just be evil on his own and just do his own thing. That's evil, but it's a different kind of evil. This pneros is an evil that it's not satisfied unless it's dragging someone along with him in that area of evil and wickedness and dragging someone down and bringing someone else into a state of pneros, wickedness. That's the way the world's set up. That's the way the devil is, and that's the way the world system is set up. That's what you see commercials. The Enemy Gears commercial sort of where, you know, that glass of beer, you know, it's got all the little beads of water on the outside where, you know, it's outside, everything's really hot, but there's that glass of beer and it's got the frothy mug, you know, it's just, wow, you're just calling your name. And the enemy, she wants to set it all up, or like the environment, everything as far as wickedness and the system that the enemy uses and as it's being used, the Pneros, it's designed. There's a design to the commercials. There's a design to inflame the passions of human beings, where just whatever angle it is, or the way things are just set forth, or the environment, or the things that people are wearing or not wearing, whatever the case may be. It's Pneros. The whole world lieth in wickedness. That's the direction that it's being drugged down. People are being drained by the system, drained of morality and brought down. And we know that the Son of God has come and hath given us an understanding that we may know him that is true. And we are in him that is true, even in his Son Jesus Christ. This is the true God and eternal life. You know, for those that say, well, you know, I believe in God and I believe that God, you know, that he's not going to send anyone to hell, that no one's going to be damned. You know, I believe in God, and, you know, the God I believe in, you know, he's a God of love, and he's, you know, he'd never do anything like that. He would never judge this planet. Listen, the God that you believe in does not exist. That God, he's nowhere to be found. The God that exists is this God. This is the true God. And there is only one of them. There's one God by nature. This is the true God and eternal life. The world believes in myths.
And the enemy is an expert at promoting mythology. We've seen it from the very beginning of man's history. These false gods, these false deities, and some are just extremely corny, bizarre. But once man turns from the true and living God, you see, just as it tells us in Romans 1, he begins to worship creeping things, stuff. Idolatry is. It's just creepy. And it turns people into creeps. You notice that? Become very creepy, worshiping what is false. This is the true God in eternal life. And he goes on in his last verse, little children, keep yourselves from idols. Amen. Now, this was written by John the Apostle to the church, and it's written to you and I, but directly at this time, originally the church in Ephesus. And the church in Ephesus, remember the Ephesians, they had the Temple of Diana. The Temple of Diana, one of the seven wonders of the ancient world. And the Temple of Diana, as was a temple to Aphrodite or, you know, Venus, and all, it's all connected to idolatry, sexual perversion. Very, very popular, just as it is in our day and age. People don't have temples to Diana, but they have the same, you know, it's the same thing. You know, all the pornographic magazines and pornographic website, it's still the worship of Aphrodite. It's still, there's a direct link to the spiritual world. Satan is Paneros, the Paneros one, using that which is Paneros, this wicked world system, to draw men down, to destroy men's lives. It's a system of destruction, a designed system of destruction, just as it was in the ancient world under Diana. Today it's under the form of all kinds of different things. Playboy, penthouse, whatever it is. It's the same individual behind the thing, Satan. And in that realm, specifically in the city, literally, of Ephesus, it was these little idols of Diana. Diana of the Ephesians. And you see, she was the chief deity in that area, and that was one of the chief occupations in that city, creating little models of Diana. These little images. And he's saying, look, you know, keep yourself away from idols. And even though we don't have images of Diana or maybe Aphrodite or Venus or whatever, it's still the image, pornographic images, and virtually every god, as we talked about a few weeks ago, whether it's the god of alcohol, Bacchus, which was the old, you know, in the ancient world, the false god Bacchus, or whether it's mammon, people worshiping money, it's still the same thing. There's a spiritual connection to those worship systems. Even though those idols are removed, in a sense, God still sees them because it's idolatry. Finances can be idolatry. Really, anything under the sun can be idolatry once it becomes something that whatever replaces God in your life, whatever takes the priority of God in your life, then that becomes your idol, and it can be self. And he says here, in closing, the heart of John, the heart of God, keep yourselves from idols. Amen. And once again, little children, we're God's dear little children, his kids. Little children, keep yourselves from idols. Amen. Or see, so be it. And, you know, so many people in the day and age in which we live think, well, you know, this isn't really so bad for me. I don't believe this is wrong for me. I believe this is okay for me. You know, what you believe personally might be wrong. If it's opposed to what the Word of God says, then you can rest assured that it's wrong. I read a poem. I've read this poem in many different forms. But, you know, with chemists, as we talked, we saw Sunday morning or Sunday afternoon. We remember with the Science of the Bible with Dr. Moon. You know, with the different chemicals, he's holding one that was clear, looked like water, but it was poison. It was deadly poison. Another glass was a glass of water, but they looked exactly the same. Well, you can believe that glass of poison is water and believe and drink it, but it'll be to your sheer death. It'll be to your own detriment, destruction. And there are people that, well, I can drink of this and it'll be okay for me. It's all right for me. You know, this little poem that I read, kind of interesting. It says, little Billy used to drink, but he does not anymore. For what he thought was H2O was H2SO4. And H2SO4 is sulfuric acid. So the little poem is a great illustration. As a person, well, I believe it's okay to drink that H2SO4. It looks good to me. It's poison. It's going to kill you. And idolatry does just that. It kills us. Well, next week we're going to be in 2 John, and I believe we'll be able to, I don't think so. Probably take 2 weeks.
2 weeks through 1 John. But you can read, or excuse me, 2 John. So you can read 2 John. It's not very long. Let's pray. Lord, we thank you for your word, and we thank you for your Holy Spirit that directs us personally in

0: teaches us, instructs us through your word, and guides us in the decision-making processes of our life, Lord. And we so thank you for that. And pray that you would minister your hearts tonight, Lord. Help us to exalt you above all things, Lord, and to keep ourselves from idols and to be those who honor you with our lives and with the priorities of our life, to put you first, to honor you with our priorities on a daily basis. And I ask that you bless your people here tonight. In Jesus' name, amen.
1: That's all we have time for today here on Living by Grace with Pastor Mark Galvin of Calvary Chapel Lompoc. 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

0: If you are in Christ, God has begun a work in you. So what is it that he's doing with you? Alistair Begg walks us through the Bible's answer to that question today on Truth for Life as he examines God's purpose for every believer's life, his process of fulfilling it, and his promise that helps us persevere in every circumstance.
1: But I want to think with you this morning about the thesis, if you like, for the week, that it is the purpose of God to conform us to the image of his Son. And that's why we began in these verses in

promises to bring to completion at the day of Jesus Christ, and if that work is the work of salvation in all of its multifaceted dimensions, where would it be possible for us to reduce it, if you like, at least in our thinking, so that if somebody said to us, what is it that God is doing with you since he has apparently, by your testimony, made you one of his children? Is there something that we could actually say that would summarize the work of God? I suggest to you that there is. We could answer in the strength of the scriptures themselves and say, what God is doing is making me more like Jesus. For that, as you will see here from the 29th verse, is God's eternal purpose. His purpose from all of eternity, those he foreknew, he predestined, notice, to be conformed to the likeness of his Son, to be shaped like his Son, to be molded into the very characteristics of Jesus. I'm not qualified to talk in these matters, but it is also suggested that couples, husbands and wives, married for a long time, become so interwoven with one another that it is not infrequent that they are asked if in actual fact they're brother and sister, because they've taken on so many characteristics of one another. It certainly would make some sense, wouldn't it? It would testify to the fact that we'd be

of those who love him, who've been called according to his purpose. And we press that into all kinds of service. But it is actually verse 29 that helps us to understand the good towards which God is working. And what is that good? That we might be conformed to the image of his Son. In the King James Version, I think it is, and we know that all things work together for good, as if somehow or another the things that are working to good. I think the NIV is a better translation, don't you? And we know that in all things, God works for the good. It is God who is at work in and through all the different things and aspects of our life, and he works according to his good purpose. And so, for example, James, when he writes concerning the trials that come into our lives, writes about them in a way that is frankly staggering. He begins his letter, you will remember, "Consider it pure joy when you face trials of various kinds." When these trials come into your life, he says, do not resent them as intruders, but welcome them as friends. Why? Not because you're a masochist, not because we rejoice when things are inherently and horribly difficult, but because of something that we know. And he says, we know that the testing of your faith develops perseverance, and perseverance must finish its work so that you may be mature and complete, not lacking anything. Well, when will that day dawn? I mean, hopefully we're a little more mature than we were last time we were together. A little more towards completion. But there are so many gaps and uncertainties. And that is why we recognize that there are lessons learned in those experiences, purposes that are accomplished in those experiences, that aren't accomplished any other way. And I think many of us would testify to the fact that more spiritual progress has been made in our lives by way of disappointment and failure and tears than has actually been made in the realm of success and laughter. Not that we would go and seek these things out, but that we would recognize that Father knows best. That nothing is taking him by surprise. And that from all of eternity, in the ebb and flow of life, in that which we regard as good and bad, and sometimes horrible and impossible to deal with, in the challenges that we face that sometimes appear to never go away, in the experiences of unanswered prayer, or at least the answer comes back in a prolonged wait or in an apparent no, that still in the midst of all of that, God's eternal purpose is at work in the lives of his children. So that when we read Christian biography and we say to ourselves, what is God doing in the life of his children? What was he doing when they took their jackets and laid them down at the feet of a fellow called Saul of Tarsus? What was he doing in the life of Stephen? He was accomplishing his eternal plan to make Stephen just like Jesus. Doesn't seem right, does it? Especially not when we've been bred on the notion that the way that all of these things happen is in tranquility and in blessing and where everything's going fine. And aren't we having a wonderful time and isn't it a great day? Well, it is a lovely day, but I can guarantee you that I speak to a congregation this morning that is marked by all kinds of difficulties and challenges, by lives that are marked, if we were honest, by at least significant spells of quiet desperation. That if ever we were to come clean about what it is that we're pushing in our wheelbarrow, there would be so much that mitigates against this. What is it then gives us equilibrium? Well, to get up in the morning and to say, whether it's raining or sunny, whether I am frail or

0: remorseful. I thank you today, gracious God, that you are my Father. That in Jesus you have made me your child. That you have plans and purposes from all of eternity that you will definitely accomplish. And that today is another opportunity for me to make progress down that road. That's the first word this morning. It begins with P, it's the word purpose. The second word also begins with P, and it's the word process. And for this we go forward to 2 Corinthians chapter 3. Now the Lord is the Spirit, and where the Spirit of the Lord is, there is freedom. And we, who with unveiled faces, all reflect the Lord's glory, notice here the present continuous, are being transformed into what? Into his likeness. Okay? So it is God's eternal purpose, thus he predestined to be conformed to the image of his Son. That's his purpose in eternity. What is his purpose today? To continue the process. It is an ongoing process. And the context, and I'll need to leave you to read 2 Corinthians 3 for homework, but the context here is the contrast in between the reflected fading glory of the old covenant and the freedom to gaze upon the glory of God in the face of Jesus. Remember I said that Moses' face shone and he didn't know. That his face shone and he didn't know. His face shone even with the opportunity that he had. And what Paul says is if the face of Moses shone in that fading, dimming glory, surely the faces of those who are in Christ ought to really shine. Shine. Would anybody ever think that what is actually happening to us is that we are in the process of being conformed into the image of Jesus? You know, that when they come into our churches, they say, now there's a group of people where something's happening. I don't know what's happening to them. But they just shine. They are the shining people. There is a glory about them. There is something about them. I just read a biography of one of my favorite soccer players, and I'm excited about this soccer camp. Finally, we get some good sports into this place. But that was just a joke. But they... one of my favorite soccer players, and as he died as a young man in hospital in London, one of his sisters writing the biography, the girl was not a Christian, nor was this man. She talked about a nurse in the hospital looking after her brother during the night, and there was, she said, about this nurse, some strange aura, that there was something about her that she couldn't put her finger on. She came in one day, that is the sister, to find that there was a Bible beside her brother. The Bible was marked with Psalm 121, Psalm 23, Psalm 46, and so on. And when she inquired where the Bible came from, she discovered it came from the nurse. And when she asked the nurse why she put the Bible there, the nurse told her, because in the Bible I met Jesus. And then the sister said, and that's presumably why you shine the way you shine. You see, the work of the Holy Spirit is to turn our gaze towards the Lord Jesus. And as we look at Christ, so there is this reflection, a glory that is revealed in the gospel itself, the wonderful, freeing, transforming story in the gospel, that he died in our place to free us not only from the penalty of sin, as we have noted, but also from its power and its dominion. And that is why it is vital, loved ones, that we have a solid grasp of the gospel so that we can preach the gospel to ourselves, as Jerry Bridges has reminded us most helpfully in one of his recent books, so that we can preach the gospel to ourselves every day. I don't think it would be surprising if I did a survey here and amongst an august group of individuals like this to discover that people said, well, you know, the gospel is something that gets you started. It's way in my past. I believed the gospel a long time ago, and I've moved on from then. Oh, I hope you haven't. I hope you preach the gospel to yourself today, because that's the only way you'll stay sane. That's the only way you'll make progress. Because when Satan tempts you to despair and tells you of the guilt within, what's your answer going to be? Upward I look, and see him there who made an end to all my sin. That's the gospel. Our standing in Christ is unalterable. On our best week, we are no closer to God. On our worst week, we are no further from God. Because our standing with the Father is all in the righteousness of Christ. We are not put right with God on account of something done by us, nor are we put right with God on account of something done in us. We are put right with God on account of something done for us. So that, as Luther said, in one realistic way, the gospel is all outside of us. Now, if you think about that, it makes perfect sense, doesn't it? Because if you set yourself up for a little inventory this morning, here I am, Monday, and you say to yourself, now let me just do an inventory of how well I'm progressing. How's my prayer life? On a scale of 1 to 10, with 10 being high. What do you want to give yourself? You brave enough to give yourself a 4? There you go, 4. Okay, so we haven't even hit the 50% mark. All right? A scale of 1 to 10, witnessing in the speculator area ever since I got here, shining for Jesus and giving a word of testimony if the opportunity arises. Scale of 1 to 10, with 10 being high. Someone wants an 8? We need to wait for tomorrow. Tomorrow is about humility. The rest of us will be hard-pressed to give ourselves a 2. And so we could go down the inventory. Because our hearts condemn us, and justifiably so. Because if we constantly look within to see how well we're doing, as a basis of our standing with God, we will constantly feel that we have no standing with God. But when we realize that God's eternal purpose, which he is definitely going to complete, is to conform us to the image of his Son, and that the ongoing process in which we find ourselves engaged is that very self-same thing, that we are being transformed into the likeness of Jesus Christ. Notice it's in the passive as well. We are being transformed into his likeness. Well, is this passivity? No, but it is a reminder to us that this is a process that is spirit-endued and in which we are involved. We don't just sit back and let it happen. There are means of grace which God has provided, so that as we avail ourselves of the means of grace, we make progress. So, for example, when the writer of the Old Testament speaks prophetically of the Son, he says about the Son, that is Jesus, you have loved righteousness and hated wickedness. So I know that I am not making much progress in being conformed to the likeness of Jesus if I've determined that I'm going to love wickedness and hate righteousness. It just doesn't happen, you see. Because the grace of God that has appeared, Titus 2, teaches us to say no to ungodliness and all kinds of wickedness, and to live upright and self-controlled lives in this present age. The Spirit that teaches us through the Word, enables us by his presence within us, but no more than God believes for us so that we might be saved, because he doesn't, we must believe in order that we might be saved. So the work of God within us to make us like Jesus is his work, in which he includes our endeavors. So, for example, in Philippians, work out your own salvation with fear and trembling. In other words, get up off your hind legs and let's get going. For it is God who is at work in you, both to will and to do of his good pleasure. The purpose from all of eternity, the process which is ongoing, and finally, the promise that keeps our chins up and allows us to keep heading in the right direction. 1 John chapter 3. And verse 2, dear friends, now we are children of God. And what we will be has not yet been made known. It's okay to say, I don't know. Somebody came to the Apostle John after one of the services and said, the Apostle John, what are we going to be? He says, well, frankly, I don't know the answer to that question. I'm always very encouraged by the agnosticism that I find in the Bible. Dear friends, now we are the children of God, and what we will be, we don't know yet because it hasn't been revealed in fullness. But we do know this, that when he appears, here's our phrase, we shall be like him. Now, we are not to be surprised by that, because the very reason that God has saved us is in order that that might be true. That his purpose from all of eternity is that we would be conformed to the likeness of his Son. That what he's doing with us in the experience of our earthly pilgrimage is completing the process. And finally, even though we know what we are, a ragtag and bobtail gathering of people, with all our faults and all our foibles and our stumblings and our failings and so on, the fact of the matter is that when he appears, we will be like him. The brevity of John in relationship to these things, I think, is quite striking. He tells us that Jesus will appear. He tells us that we will see him. And he tells us that we will be like him. Paul, interestingly, and you needn't turn to this, but Paul, when he talks about it in Philippians 3, you know, where he says our citizenship is in heaven and so on, he says in verse 21, who by the power that enables him to bring everything under his control will transform our lowly bodies so that they will be like his glorious body. And what he anticipates and he affirms is the fact that not only will we be like him, but we will be with him. In fact, you know, when he says, I really don't know whether I should leave or whether I should stay with you and so on, the fact of the matter is, he says, I don't know whether I should depart and be with Christ or stay with you for a little while longer. So for Paul, the anticipation is that we will be with him. For John, the anticipation is that we will be like him. And for all the rest, we can wait confidently and contentedly. Two children's songs as our close. I wish to be like Jesus. So humble and so kind. His words were always tender. His voice always divine. But no, I'm not like Jesus. As anyone can see, O Savior, come and help me and make me just like thee. And the final one, cleanse me from my sin, Lord, and put your power within, Lord, and take me as I am, Lord, and make me all your own, and keep me every day, Lord, in the narrow way, Lord, and make my heart your palace and your royal throne. Ethics is an exhortation to become what we're not. The call of Christianity is to become what we are. You are in Christ. Come on now. Let's be like Christ.
1: 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I hope you're enjoying Alistair's exploration of the identity and work of Jesus in this series called To Know Christ. 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Today we are recommending a book that complements our current series. It's a book by Sinclair Ferguson. It's called Union with Christ, The Blessings of Being in Him. 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I hope you'll take the opportunity to worship with your

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1: Listen, the best thing that could ever happen to you is to realize just what a flake you are, how self-centered you are, how self-centered we all are. To me, instead of getting depressed, listen, if you get depressed when you find out you let somebody down or let your wife down or you let your family down or you let your church down and you did something wrong and you get all, oh, I can't believe I did this. Really? You should be shocked that you are shocked, because you shouldn't be shocked. You should realize that's me. And what it should do is inspire you with such a thanksgiving.

0: The more things change, the more they stay the same. Familiar saying, right? And it is certainly true as we look around us today. Welcome to Bridging the Gap with Pastor Lloyd Pulley. Today we're going to bring you the conclusion of our special message from Lloyd concerning the continued downfall of society that we see all around us. Opportunities for compromise are everywhere, and as believers, we must not only be aware of them, but we must also understand the consequences of succumbing to them. Here's Pastor Lloyd with our study in Revelation chapter 2 and a look at the compromising church at Pergamos.
1: Now, you guys are well-versed in Balaam, Numbers 22 through 24, some of the most profound, humorous passages in the Bible, as, you know, Balaam's beating his donkey, you know, not aware that his donkey's speaking to him. That always cracked me up. Like, you know, he's so mad and so focused on that reward he's going to get, he doesn't realize his donkey is talking to him. And he's talking back to it. You know you've lost your mind when you go that far in your greed. And that's where he was. But, you know, everything he did didn't work because God didn't let him curse Israel. And he lost his reward, lost the big honorarium. Now it's a big honorarium, too. I mean, that would have set him up for the rest of his life. It's gone now. He's a little bit frustrated. But he's a clever fellow. So he decided, you know, I can't do anything, fight God's people, but you can get God to fight them. And this is Satan's strategy in our lives. From Smyrna, with all the blood that was spilled and all the martyrs, it only became seed for many, many more to follow Jesus. And Satan realized the harder he hit them, the more they grew. It's kind of like the proverbial challenge between the sun and the wind. The man's walking along the road with a coat, and they have a little bet. Who can get the man to take his coat off first? So the wind howls, just comes on strong to try to blow the coat off him, and all this does, the man clings onto his coat even more. And then the sun says, watch this, and just begins to shine. And the man willingly took his coat off. Well, you know, Satan's strategy is this. You know, all of the huff and puff and blow your house down didn't work. It just multiplied disciples. People saw how these people love truth and love them, love their Lord and love people and willing to lay their lives down. And it inspired many more disciples. So the next best strategy, if you can't beat them, join them. So Satan joined the church. He just had a few little requirements and, you know, a little bit of stumbling block here that essentially, in that culture, if you think about it, the guilds were a huge part of your life. And now that emperor worship came in, all you needed to do was just offer up a little pinch of incense to Caesar and say a few words. You know, it's a big deal. Hey, go along to get along. Just go in because, you know, it's much better that you give in a little here than because if you die, then you can't help anybody. And this way, at least you'll have a chance to come back and strike strong, you know, just a little pinch of incense. What's the big deal? And there is where I would say American Christianity has gone, hook, line, and sinker for the most part. Not you people. You're holding fast the word of God. And I'll tell you one of the most encouraging things to me this many years after Chuck is gone, that it's not about Chuck, which is exactly what he wanted. He wanted to lay a foundation that he trusted Jesus, modeled that, and there was no plan for some succession. There was no plan for keeping the empire going. There was no plan. He just asked some fellas to kind of watch over the churches through the regions, and I got to tell you the most amazing thing. Our website, I mean, I know we're still working on it, but it really is not. We don't have a central office. We don't have money. We're not collecting dues from you. Did you get any bill from Calvary Chapel Association? We're not trying to get money from you. We're not trying to do anything. We have one conference every other year that we kind of pick the speakers. That's the extent of our authority. Because most of it is in the local regions, the regions, and not even the regional leaders. They're looking to the guys that are there, that have been there, that are examples to help the next ones come on. So what's happened since Chuck passed is silently, without a lot of fanfare, not a lot of fancy names and fancy titles for fancy ministries and all this stuff that markets well, without all of that, we've silently grown 50% because of the Word of God. So I'm not speaking to you when I'm speaking of where Pergamos is, but there's a little bit of Pergamos and a little bit of pinch of incense in all of us if we're honest. So, well, Lord, what can we do? No need to hammer them anymore when you can slither in like a snake and seduce them. And that's essentially what he does. It's true in war. A frontal assault is far less effective than a flanking maneuver. And that's what Satan has done. He's flanked around. He's captured the heart through, you know, the pictures of ministry, better ministry. To reach this generation, you've got to change. You know, older pastors, you're dinosaurs. You don't know what you're doing. Listen to the younger people. They'll tell you, you know, the younger people are stupid. Because I was one of them. And I can tell you how many times I try to tell Raul, you know, how it should be done.
2: What's the white boy telling me now? Go tell him to shut up, you know.
1: I'm thankful as I look back and you know, listen, as long as I have breath and vision, if I start drooling, yeah, it's time. Okay, maybe it's time's up. But here's the thing. I really didn't know a lot. I really thought I did when I was younger. And I thought I understood my generation. But you know, when you're immersed in your generation, you don't know it as well as you think because you're part of it. And you think that's a benefit. It's not sometimes. It's sometimes better to take a look back and see from a distance and wow. So I say this because it's an outflank maneuver the enemy is doing on us right now, thinking that if you're old and you know, you're out of touch. Now, granted, if you really are not keeping fresh in the pulpit and letting God speak to your heart and you're on retirement mode, then yeah, now it's time. But Pergamos, though they had the power of the sword, Satan discovered the whispers of the serpent was much more effective. And that's actually what happened in Aesculapius. You would go to this medical center. You know, the picture of the medical thing with the serpent on the pole? That didn't come from Moses. That came from Aesculapius because it's two serpents. And what they did was essentially you'd talk to a priest or this, you know, cult leader, and you tell them your problems. They wouldn't accept anyone with mental conditions or pregnant. So they had an issue with that for whatever reason. Satan has an issue with anybody pregnant. He doesn't like life in the womb, as we know. But you would go in and you'd go through this channel and you'd hear these whispers because there'd be priests all over whispering you little things you think you're hearing from God. You'd get a little opium, whatever drug they were using, put you into this altered state of consciousness, and they would kind of go through this. But again, it was a very seductive thing. It was an alternative, essentially. And that was the problem. It was an alternative. So those who held fast his name, didn't deny his name, held strong in this, against all that pressure, powerful. But the frontal onslaught of the devil wasn't the real powerful thing. Spurgeon even said it when he said, "For every 100 persons that can endure adversity, there's scarcely one that can endure prosperity." It's a greater danger. I'm going through the book of Hosea now, and frankly, I planned on doing 2 or 3 chapters at a time and burn through this book. It's a few things I thought would be cool in it, and I realized it's another book that I have so many things I've memorized out of the book I didn't realize. And just finished.

0: chapter 10, and I literally was back and forth whether to just say, I'm going to just mention Pergamos, but we're going to chapter 10 of Hosea, because this is the autopsy of a nation. Seven things he gives in the first part of that chapter that tells you what the problem is. And then the simple answer is the Lord calling him to sow to himself in righteousness, reap in mercy. Break up your fallow ground, for it's time to seek the Lord. And you don't notice it until you really pay attention. That very thing he commands us in verse 10, we can't do. But Jesus, where Jacob failed, Jesus succeeds. He said, I will take away your stony heart in the new covenant. I will give you a new heart after me. That's the answer. Only the Lord can. Listen, the best thing that could ever happen to you is to realize just what a flake you are. How self-centered you are. How self-centered we all are. When we learn that, to me, instead of getting depressed, listen, if you get depressed when you find out you let somebody down or let your wife down or you let your family down or you let your church down and you did something wrong and you get all, oh, I can't believe I did this. Really? You should be shocked that you are shocked, because you shouldn't be shocked. You should realize that's me. And what it should do is inspire you with such a thanksgiving. To me, that's the way that men can overcome pornography, because it still wraps them. It's in ministry. You can't believe how many people are struggling with this. And largely because it's highly addictive, because it has this high and this low. That's what makes a drug addictive. Big high, big low. And if you have a big high and then you have a low, it's a highly addictive drug. And that's what happens when a Christian who knows it's wrong indulges in it. They feel that shame and that emptiness, and it just creates the addiction more. So instead, why don't you realize, wow, Lord, I'm amazed you love me, that you've forgiven me already for this.
1: 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You can also write to us. The address is P.O. Box 569, Old Bridge, New Jersey. The zip code is 08857. Well, here's Pastor Lloyd to bring us the conclusion of today's message in Revelation chapter 2 and the Lord's letter to the church at Pergamos.
0: And I want to say this, the most powerful victory that I've ever had over every temptation, whether it's money, women, pride, has been, thank you, Jesus. I am this, but you are you, and you rescued me. And I'm just so thankful that you forgive me. I want to please you. See, that's the difference between what happened in Ephesus. They were all about the works to please the Lord, but it was really the Lord wants your heart. And so same thing back here to this particular group. Balaam, the whole story is, you guys know it, so I don't want to go into it. But listen, it's the Christian businessman who never lies, but never challenges any unethical practice in his office. The Christian academic who maintains personal piety, but never questions the reigning philosophical assumptions. The Christian in entertainment who privately prays and believes in God, but publicly promotes values antithetical to the gospel. It's the Christian educator who's so kind and gracious, but capitulates to misused pronouns to go along, to get along. See, this is the real challenge. In our culture, we're ministering to people like this. We say things from the pulpit boldly. But this is where they live. The pressure there. Now, we're not all called to be on the street corner confronting unbelievers. Some are, and they do great. We're not all called to go to school board meetings and speak up for these kids that can't speak for themselves. But I can tell you, when you have an opportunity to speak, you can't be silent. I discovered two of the most profoundly controversial things in ministry that I thought would probably hinder evangelism, but you know, they were so profound, I had to do them. One was rescuing babies in the pro-life ministry, and the other is having a team go to school boards. We've overturned a number of school boards in our region, and now they've got a majority because parents have been inspired to learn how to get elected, and that's nonpartisan. But let me say this, the children, they're at risk greatly, much more dangerous. Just like the most dangerous place in the world is inside a mother's womb, most dangerous place for a child is public education right now. And if you're in public education, you know I'm not offending you because you are fighting that battle. You're disgusted with what's going on. I mean, I got a call from a teacher on the radio just this last week who's dismayed that she's being pressured to use these pronouns and what should I do? Listen, I'm not one to beat around the bush with this. I said, well, you know, you've got an opportunity to be very faithful to the truth and you can't lie to someone to make them feel better, because not only will it not make them feel better in the end, it will ruin them. And who's going to tell them the truth if you don't? So, you know, the reality is this is the world we live in, but it might cost you your guild. It might cost you your privilege. If you don't take that little pinch of incense and just you lose a little proton or pronoun, what's the big deal? Say this, you know, oh, I know this is what, you know, I'm supposed to say, and I'll just say it because I'm supposed to, but I don't really believe it. I really believe that we have let this happen under our watch. But here's the thing. I thought these two things would like really polarize people. And people would be angry and never be receptive to the gospel if you start interfering in school or in... Well, here's the opposite's happened. Not only do we have 1/6 of the women who keep their babies, they come to faith. In the school board, you can't believe how many parents are there. Felt like they were alone. And now these church people come in and they're speaking graciously, not angry, not looking for a soundbite on social media, just caring for these kids. And they're like, what church do you guys go to? We've had so many people come to the church, get saved, and stir up others. So look, the point is, he looks at these people holding to this doctrine of Balaam. You know, just get them to compromise, and then God will discipline them. And that's why the church is so weak, because God is spending half of his energy disciplining us rather than empowering us to go forward. Now, which do you want? Do you want to be Antipas or do you want to be Balaam? Antipas, you've already died, so what's death to your body going to mean? And then, thus you hold the doctrine of the Nicolaitans, which I also say, I have no idea who they are. There's all these opinions. I don't care. Because if it was important, we would know. Jesus says he hates it, so I hate him too. Verse 16 is where he gets to what faithful believers do in their life. And I've got to land the plane shortly, so I don't have time to mess with this, but you guys understand the word repent. You know, change your mind, or else I'm going to come quickly and will fight against them with the sword of my mouth. So essentially, you're going to face the Roman governor's sword, which can take your physical life, or you're going to face Christ's sword, which exposes your thoughts and intentions of your heart. What sword do you want to submit to? And that's really what it is. Jesus identifies as the one with the two-edged sword here. And it's not just merely about judgment, but about authority and truth. In an age of your truth, my truth, his claims to be absolutely true is very divisive to people in the world. It's like a sword cuts. But this is the battle between the two seeds, the seed of the woman and the seed of the serpent. And who are you going to follow, Antipas or Balaam? And then finally, in verse 17, faithful believers, they hear, they overcome, and they receive. And I love this last verse. He says, he who has an ear, let him hear what the Spirit says to the churches. To him who overcomes, I will give some of the hidden manna to eat. Now I want to stop there for a minute because, you know, there's a lot of talk about the hidden manna. Yeah, because manna was hidden in the ark, and it's the very presence of God. It's his substance. He's the bread of life. But the idea here is compromisers have sought their sustenance from the guild tables. And pastors can get a large following if you play that game. But overcomers receive sustenance from Christ himself. Hidden manna is the secret supply of the kingdom, one that you don't need this world. You know, for a contemporary Christian trying to navigate professional, academic, social pressure, the question becomes, do I trust Christ to take care of me, sustain me, if I refuse to partake in the world's table? That's really what it comes down to. And the hidden manna is hidden. The world doesn't see it. They can't quantify it. They can't control it. But if you've read Pilgrim's Progress, there's a beautiful picture of this. When Christian goes into the home of the interpreter, and he goes into this room, and there's this fire against the wall, and this man is frantically throwing water in it, trying to put it out, but it's getting bigger. And he goes, what's the meaning of this? He says, let me show you. And he takes him around the other side of the wall, and secretly, someone's pouring oil on the fire from behind that can't be seen. And so no amount of the world's power can stop you, because you have a secret supply of hidden manna. You can't be stopped. I really believe, I really think this is the key, the hidden source. We trust that. Dionysus, which is another worship center there in Pergamos, was all about getting drunk through this cult, because you had an encounter with the spiritual realm when you got under the influence. And Dionysus claimed to have the power to turn water to wine. A lot of that was probably made up after Jesus did it. Because a lot of these cults, they say, well, we existed before Christianity and Jesus copied us. You hear this in the university. It's all baloney. Most of those traditions, even in Hinduism, even in Judaism, much of the traditions that they said, well, Jesus claimed this, but we had this before. No, they actually interjected. Jesus changed a lot of the traditions. But here's the thing. Jesus was the one that turned water to wine. Dionysus is a fake. Just as Aesculapius is a fake, and another popular god, Demeter, was a fake, and you know, he was the grocery god. You know, he put groceries on the table if you honor him. But the world doesn't understand God's filling. It's a secret supply, the Holy Spirit. It's a powerful picture. And with that comes a white stone with a new name on the stone. And this to me is like, if this cuts to the very heart of it, we have a conference for youth called Vertical Identity. We had that even before everything was coming out about, you know, your identity and the identity gender confusion. But we had this conference called Vertical Identity. Like, we get our identity too much horizontal, what people think of us. What we need to is, what does God say? What is his opinion? What is his supply? Because the world, this culture, is seeking for meaning. We need to have the courage to identify the lie, speak the truth, whatever that might be, because our identity comes from him, and our name, he knows, is on that stone, which is stone of acceptance and a stone of identity. And it's exactly what the world is doing right now. They're trying to create their identity to be accepted by this culture that's raping the minds of young people. And you have the gospel message. You have it. It's another plug for radio. You know, a lot of people that find us weren't looking for us. They're flipping through the radio. They're not going to find your podcast that way. I podcast too. I get that. But I'm telling you, power of radio. God is using his word. And man, when it sneaks up on them, they're turning from their rock station to their stupid other station. And they find us. Woo, baby, it's awesome.
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0: 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Jesus is the way, the truth, and the life. So speaking the truth should be a part of our culture. 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We're thankful for the supporters, and we hope to give them something that kind of helps them reminder.
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2: There is a war going on. It is a spiritual war. A war between truth and lies. Only one thing cuts through all lies and opinions. It is God's Word. It is God's Sword.
3: 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We'll pick up with Acts chapter 8, verse 25. 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
4: Philip, he's the only guy spoken of specifically as the evangelist. It's an amazing thing that he's called that. Not that he's the only one, but he's the only one spoken of with that title. In the 25th verse, it says, when they had solemnly borne witness and spoken the word of the Lord, they started back to Jerusalem and were proclaiming the gospel to many villages of the Samaritans. But an angel of the Lord spoke to Philip, saying, rise up and go south to the road that descends from Jerusalem to Gaza. This is a desert road. This is not the only road, you guys. Just for the record, there's another route from Jerusalem to Gaza. It's a well-traveled road. God calls Philip by a heavenly messenger. It's interesting. I'd like to point out to you that the Lord does not do the same thing every time when he heals a blind man or he heals the deaf. He in his earthly ministry, the Lord Jesus mixes it up, doesn't he? And he doesn't give us any explanation as to why. He just does because he's the Lord. He can do what he wants. And it's never about his method. It's just him. He calls people to take actions of faith sometimes. Sometimes he does not. Sometimes he just does crazy stuff. Like, stick his finger in a guy's ear. Sometimes pulls his tongue out. Spits on his tongue. Sometimes he spits in the dirt, makes mud, and smears it right in the guy's eyeballs, who's blind. And the Lord says, now, I want you to go wash that. Not just anywhere. No, I want you to go to the pool of Siloam. Go wash your eyes in the pool of Siloam. He is not bound by, you know, sort of methods. He is led, the Son of God led by his Father, and he's just going to do what he does without any explanation or request of permission from any of us. So likewise, as we go through the book of Acts, we'll find these, our brothers are not always being led the exact same way. Sometimes the Lord will speak in a vision, a dream, sometimes a prophetic word from others, because prophecy is legitimate. God can speak through people. We'll see that as we go through the book of Acts, words of prophecy. On this occasion, he sends an angel. He sends an angelic messenger to talk to somebody who's already been led by the Holy Spirit, as he was. Philip was led by the Holy Spirit into Samaria and had that fruitful ministry there. What's the modern model for something like this? You know, well, in modern context, a guy like Philip would go down and have this massive revival happen in Samaria, and then going to try to build something around the revival, try to build something. And it's going to have Philip stalled right there. It's not how the Lord works. The brothers in Jerusalem, the other apostles, hear what the Lord is doing, and they send Peter and John. Peter and John go down, and they lead the Samaritans into a more complete, shall we say, relationship with the triune God. As they lay their hands on him, they receive the Holy Spirit. Philip had only taken him as far as the acceptance of the gospel and water baptism, a separate and subsequent experience, a separate and subsequent relationship with the Holy Spirit as he came upon those believers. Yeah? Those guys don't stay there either. Peter and John will go, wow, this should build us a big institution right here. Let's build something.

I wish we, I do wish we could all just stick together and just keep adding and adding. We can't do that. That's not right. The whole world full of lost people, can we? We got to continue to engineer some church splits. In fact, I was talking to Dom about an engineered church split that may be a few years away, but we're scheming, planning, just because there's need. There's a need downtown. I think about it all the time. There's a big need downtown. There's a big need over in the fatherless community. God hasn't called me to get up and go from here to go there. But we can, all our efforts to bus him over here are not the same as going there. It's amazing just what a border a river is. It doesn't matter. It's only 3 miles to downtown Bangor. We need to think in these terms. We got to be thinking beyond. We're not trying to build something mega here. We're trying to advance our kingdom. You know what I'm talking about. Your heart's the same. I don't lie. I wish we could all be together in one big giant service. I remember the, you know, the days when we could fit everybody in one service, and it was awesome. The place was just jammed. Way jammed. And if we're going to invite more people, we got to split up. We can't all come to the same service. We got to split up, and split up we did. Sometimes people come to church and don't even know that they got friends that go to this church, same church. Because they don't pass each other, and then it's funny to watch it happen when they go, what you go to, when? I go to 8:30. I go to 10:30. It's two different worlds sometimes. There's a little guy. It was the littlest of the Osbournes. What's that guy's name? The littlest dude. He was telling me all about his church. He doesn't even know I'm the pastor over here. He knows Pastor Eric is his pastor. But he's talking to me, it's a couple of years ago, he's going, at my church, and he's laying all out over at my church. It's across the little 80-foot parking area, but that's another world to him. At my church, we do this, that, and the other thing, he's informing me. And it's that way. I wish we could all be in one big gigantic room. Occasionally we have these opportunities, we haven't done it for a long time. We used to get everybody all together for, you know, Resurrection Sunday. And we made it the old Bangor Auditorium. They built a new one. Nobody can afford to rent that thing. We've thought about it, and we're like, man, that's like so much. It's like, for what? To get us all together in one place? Everybody that goes to church at one time? It'd be fun, but man, how much further could that money go? Either in missions or in expanding over here or planting something else. So we haven't done that, but it's a lot of fun. I think about it. Just to get us all together maybe for something, somewhere, one big giant arena. But we got to split up. We got to thin out. All right, forgive me. I'm stuck on this for just a moment, but I've had a lot of, you know, over the year, I'm semi-retired worship leader now. You guys know that, right? Wednesday nights in the fill-in guy. You know why? Because I'm old, simply stated. And I'm old, and I'm a senior pastor. And the old senior pastors, I've observed, don't get told that they're old and that they're musically irrelevant. They're nostalgic. And nobody's telling them that. I've seen it, so I know. I'm not going to let that happen here. So I stepped out of that role, and I had a lot of fun over the years with bands, playing, musicians. You know, one of the hardest ones to let go of was Carl Woodward. Because Carl was, he was playing that horn, man. Remember those days, Mike? Carl was leaning back on that saxophone. And we had a really cool Celtic sound when I had Carl on the whistles. We had a real cool Celtic rock sound. And we had his Emma on the violin, the fiddle. Oh, those were good days. When I knew I had a sense. The guy's driving all the way from Deer Island, Stonington, staying here all day Sunday, so he could be here Sunday morning. His whole family stay all day. When the day came, and I kick him out of the band. Kick him out. I didn't want to do it. I had to kick him out. I had to let him go. Why? Because Deer Island, Stonington needs Carl. He knows too much to be driving up here. And he didn't agree with me for a while. Finally caught up. Caught on. And there's a church down there that is boldly standing and boldly doing things in Deer Island, Stonington, being a witness. Blesses me much. Do you know the last really good season I really had? I've enjoyed decades, you know, with these guys in the in, in,

our old man bands. But the tail end of music ministry for me here, leading a band, was with Rose Eyre on a cat, Brittany singing leading vocals. Man, that was a sweet time. That was like really fun. It was like, you know, hanging out with your nephews or, you know, extended family, kids. And the music was sounding good. Rose Eyre went away to Old Town for like a decade, came back a better drummer somehow, matured as a drummer. But I couldn't keep him there. And I knew it. I had this sense from the Lord, and it bugs me because now I never see him. But as it happened. And he only went some, 25 miles west. But we have to do that. You guys get that, right? Wouldn't it be great if we could just all stick together and hang out and let the world go to hell? But we'll have fun, and we'll all just stay real tight. We'll just join arms and hang out and play Red Rover. In the church field. No, the church's seating capacity isn't what matters. It's sending capacity matters. God will take somebody. And listen, he's going to do this in your life. What's really cool is how he sends a message to an individual. He deals with an individual named Philip for the sake of an individual down in this place where he's sending him. Yeah, just, there's this... There's this really stupid and carnal and worldly corporate climb that happens in ministry in modern America, where if you have any talent, you know, at all, maybe you've got some kind of talent, maybe you did good academically, Bible college and seminary, well, maybe you got some connections, you might get invited to go on staff at a church and start building a resume, and then you get to be the preacher at a big church, maybe. And then, when the bigger church finds out how awesome you are, they'll try to get you there. And you just keep making these moves. And of course, sadly, much of this is influenced, even as Pastor Chuck Smith would testify, to his early days in ministry, he had a collection of sermons, and they'd last him about 2.5 years. And when he'd used them up, it's time to move on. Isn't that sad? But the moving on in America's ministry, industry, is always up, or what they perceive as up. Bigger and more influential church, bigger town, you know? That is really gross. And it's not the way that things go in the book of Acts. Things are busting at the seams in Samaria, and Philip is led to leave it and to go to the middle of nowhere. It says right here, angel of the Lord spoke to Philip, saying, rise up and go south to the road that descends from Jerusalem to Gaza. This is a desert road. That statement, in parentheses, is Dr. Luke letting us know. It's a lonely desert road. It's just in the middle of nowhere. What happens? Philip doesn't argue with the angel of God. He doesn't like, what are you kidding me? Can't you see what's going on here in Samaria? Wait a minute, desert road? What about the other road? I mean, think of all the people along the way. What about other towns? Gaza, what about other towns? What about, if Philip isn't in the business of challenging heavenly messengers. Remember how that went for Zechariah? John the Baptist's dad? You guys know that story, right? Because he had a really stupid response to the angel Gabriel. Giving him great news. I forgot a picture. Gabriel's like, huh? Ta-da. You know, big announcement. and the old guy, Zachary, goes, how shall this be? I'm an old man. And my wife is well stricken in years. and the angel Gabriel said, all right, you want a sign? You want a sign, don't you? Okay, how about this? Not another word out of you until this is fulfilled. That's going to be minimum 9 months. How about 9 months of word fast? Zach. And the angels, I'm out of here. His opening line was, I am Gabriel. I stand in the presence of God. I was sent here to give you this good news. He's not like, I don't know who you think I am. I'm not like a traveling joker from heaven. My name is Gabriel. I stand in the presence of God. And I'll tell you what, you don't talk again.
until these things are fulfilled. That's exactly how it went. So Philip has at least got this precedent. Surely he knows that story. And this is the next time in recorded scripture that an angel is sent, a messenger from heaven, giving him instructions, get up and go down south of the road that descends from Jerusalem to Gaza. So he rose up and went. Dear brothers and sisters, he would have missed a lot if he didn't just get up and go. Do you guys, any of you find yourselves ever slipping into analysis paralysis? Trying to figure things out? Trying to reason? But what if you do nothing? And man, Philip would have missed something awesome. He didn't miss it. I know I've missed opportunities. I guarantee you have too. You get a nudge from the Lord, may not be a divine messenger, directly like an angel. This angel speaks. He tells Philip, man, there's something to do. Get him. So he rose up and he went. And behold, there was an Ethiopian eunuch, a court official of Candace, queen of the Ethiopians, who was in charge of all her treasure. And he had come to Jerusalem to worship. He was returning and sitting in his chariot and was reading the prophet Isaiah. So, dear brothers and sisters, what we know about this guy is that he's from what the scripture, what Dr. Luke refers to as Ethiopia. Now, don't look at your map of the modern Ethiopia and picture that, because the region was much more vast, much greater. It was huge, powerful. He is, as it says here, a eunuch. You guys know what that means. He has been surgically altered, as a slave would be. He's been made a gelding. He's not driven by testosterone, and that is the reason why. I tell you, men are altered in our modern world without the surgery. I'm not talking about all the trans or getting things cut off. I'm talking about all the men who have been chemically altered, systemically altered by the massive amounts of estrogen and soybean products. And it's just, you guys have dug into that. And there is a reality that is truly alarming, that the modern male doesn't even have a fraction of the testosterone of the men generations before us. That's pretty sad. And I think, you know, also some of that is the result of human choices and lifestyle. Why would a man become a eunuch in the ancient world? Because a slave who has been so surgically altered is not driven by the aggressive hormone, the hormone that produces aggression. He also doesn't have his own dynasty, his own sort of agenda that involves his family. He has nothing except the task that he's been given. He can give himself completely and thoroughly, fully to it, not be distracted. Now, sometimes, I don't know if it was the case in this one, but often in a king's court or in a queen's court, promotion would be offered with the condition that you've got to undergo surgical alteration if you want to be at this level in service to this king or this queen, this kingdom. So we don't know which it was. All we do know about this guy is that he is an Ethiopian eunuch. He's not just a eunuch from nearby. He's come from a long ways away, and he came to Jerusalem. Also, it says, he's Ethiopian eunuch, a court official of Candace. Candace is more a title, it turns out, digging into it, more of a title than the name of a queen. She is the Candace of that particular empire. She's the queen of the Ethiopians. And this is here. This guy was in charge of all her treasure. So a powerful kingdom, or a queendom, a powerful empire, and a man who's entrusted with the entire treasury. He has resources. He doesn't have a family. He doesn't have a whole lot of fight in him. But he has a lifestyle that is lavish. He represents a wealthy and powerful queen. He has resources, and he's taken those resources to take a journey. Now, it would seem to me that the focus of his journey was what he comes back with. But maybe it wasn't. Maybe he was sent on the queen's business. But while in Jerusalem, he has a secondary
mission. And he ends up, look at this, he was returning, sitting in his chariot, and he was reading the prophet Isaiah. Now, you guys all know that every single thing before, what, the invention of the Gutenberg printing press, that was 1455, before the year 1455, all the way back to Adam, every single thing that was written, every book, was a handwritten copy. Only the wealthiest people had books. Only the wealthiest people had scrolls. Because, you know, a handwritten copy, that means somebody is going to be on your payroll, copying word for word. They've got to be educated enough to read and also to write. I don't know, here's a little piece of trivia. I don't think it's trivia, but I'll throw it out there to you. And among those who have done decent documentaries on this, Joel Kramer, an Expedition Bible, has sort of profiled and presented some of the archaeology that proves that Israel, the nation of Israel, the covenant people of Yahweh, were the first literate culture. Now, that's not to say they're the first people that ever wrote or read and wrote written language. There were other cultures and other empires that are older that had it, but they were so complex, so profoundly complex. Chinese used thousands of characters. The Egyptians, over 3,000. Imagine trying to learn to read when you got 3,000 letters. You and I could sing our alphabet. Who set us up like that? Who in the world? Now, you may not believe me, but I'm telling you, it was the Jews that said it was either Moses himself or Joseph, the patriarch. But all the archaeology indicates that the very first literate culture came under the influence of Moses, who'd been prince of Egypt. He's not teaching, he's not writing scripture using Egyptian hieroglyphics, but instead a developed 26-letter alphabet. You guys remember us being kids going, A, B, C, D, E, F, G. No Egyptian was doing that. This long, stinking song. So even Egyptian hieroglyphics aren't so much read. You may see that portrayed on some movie. Some archaeologist is like ciphering these hieroglyphics on stone. No. You do not. When you've got 3,000 characters, you don't go, so, I'm going to open the door, walk down, take a ride. No, you don't. You stand there and you've got to crack that code. You've got to cipher. You've got to figure out. There's nobody reading out loud. You get one word at a time with great labor, with all of those symbols. The genius of a 26-character alphabet, every single parent of the covenant people could teach their children. They were all homeschooled. You guys get this, right? Because they are a people that God revealed himself to, and he revealed himself by text. He texted humanity, Ten Commandments, written on stone. Through these people. And he said, now, and he also commissioned them. Here's your commands. Teach them to your children. And teach them all the time. Deuteronomy 6. When you're lying down in your house, when you're sitting, when you're walking by the way. So, consider this. Books were expensive. Outside of Israel, not everybody knew how to read. All of the kingdoms practiced a form of craft literacy. Craft literacy just means you don't need to read. Don't even bother to learn. You regular people, you peasants, you just keep working. We'll do the reading for you. And the only people that read are the people that are in tight with the king. They're relevant to the government. And so they're given that. That investment is made in them. Only the smartest people. Only the people with connections. You know what? I won't go down this trail far. But the literacy of Israel made them a very unique people. Christianity was born out of that literate culture, and they proclaimed from Jerusalem to the rest of the world, God who reveals himself, who as the Word, and the Word became flesh, the Logos became flesh. And for the first 3 centuries, that culture was conquering pagan Rome and every culture on earth, particularly the Roman Empire, pagan as it was. And with all of their violence and all their attempts to try to wipe it out,
Christianity was conquering.

0: 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I just got to join it. I can't fight it. I'll join it.
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0: You're listening to Straight from the Heart, the Bible teaching radio ministry of Calvary Chapel, Philadelphia. Our teacher here on Straight from the Heart is Senior Pastor Joe Foch. We're currently in the New Testament, going verse by verse through the Gospel of Mark. On today's broadcast, we'll continue our study, beginning in chapter 14. Before we finish, I'll give you some additional information so you can contact us with any questions or comments. But first, open your Bible to Mark chapter 14, and let's join Pastor Joe as he continues.
1: Verily I say unto you, I will drink no more of the fruit of the vine until that day that I drink it anew in the kingdom of God. And that's when I'll drink it too. People always say, you know, when I say, oh, I don't drink, people say, well, Jesus drank wine. Well, great. When he drinks it, I'll drink it. When we're in his kingdom and he has a big glass of wine and says, everybody, I'll say, okay. Until then, I'll keep my testimony and play it safe. And when they had sung a hymn, they went out into the Mount of Olives. Now, just imagine this. When they had sung a hymn, we know from Josephus in this point in day, the Jews wouldn't allow, and they argued with the Romans about taking a census. Josephus says, in these days, 260,572 lambs were killed at the Passover. That's a minimum of 10 people per lamb. So you're looking at least 2,700,000 people in Jerusalem. The normal population, 500,000 to 600,000, it would swell with 2 million visitors. That's why they would be sleeping on people's roofs and around the city and so forth. And Kidron means black, because the altar on the Temple Mount had a drain at the base of it, because the blood was to be poured out under the altar, and that drain went out into the Kidron Valley, and there was so much blood that ran in the Kidron Valley, it turned the Kidron Valley black. If you go to Jerusalem today, down south of Bethlehem, towards Hebron, there's Solomon's Pools, three quarries, three reservoirs, if you go there. Just incredible how huge they are. And it's slightly higher than Jerusalem. So there's a 35-mile pipeline that they built from those reservoirs to the Temple Mount, and they would use that water to wash things there and then to wash the blood down this drain into the Kidron Valley. And the whole valley would be turned black. And Jesus crosses over the Kidron Valley with the disciples. How many times had he done that? Black with the blood of several hundred thousand lambs, knowing that he would fulfill all of that. And before he crossed that river, he sung a hymn with them. Imagine that. These 12 guys Judas had left during the meal, Jesus and the 11 singing together, lifting their voices, singing a hymn together. And when they had sung a hymn, they went out into the Mount of Olives. And Jesus said unto them, all of you shall be offended because of me this night. Please listen, for it is written. And we're going to find that all the way through this chapter. Verse 21, as it is written, he's going to be betrayed, as it is written. Here it says, all of you will be offended. You're going to flee tonight. As it is written, I will smite the shepherd and the sheep shall be scattered. In Zechariah, but after that I am risen, I will go before you into Galilee. Now, of course, Peter says unto him, although all shall be offended, yet will not I. Lord, these other guys, I understand your concern. They may all split on you tonight. You can count on me. Now, he's arguing with Scripture. He's arguing with Zechariah, and he's arguing with Jesus, and he is completely sincere. And no doubt, probably most of us would have said the same thing. Lord, not me. I am with you. I will not run. I will stand with you, Lord. But we're going to find him fleeing. We're going to find him denying Christ, afraid of the priests and the guards. And we will see a vastly different man in the book of Acts. Peter, it says, standing up before the Sanhedrin and all the religious leaders, filled with the Holy Ghost, says, men and brethren, standing up in front of the same ones without a bit of fear, a changed man, worshiping a risen Christ, born again, filled with the Holy Spirit, empowered by God to stand in the face of those that he will flee from on this evening. You know, how desperately all of us need a fresh filling with the Holy Spirit. A Spirit-filled Christian, again, not a title, it's a condition. It's not a label. You know, be ye being filled with the Holy Spirit, it tells us in the book of Ephesians. That's continually. And how desperately we need that. Well, I don't believe that. Well, then pray for me. I do, and I want it. You don't believe it, and you don't need it. I covet your prayers in my heresy that I'll be filled with the Holy Spirit afresh. All of you, he says, will be scattered. You're going to betray me. You're going to flee. And after that I'm risen, I'm going to go before you into Galilee. And Peter said unto them, although all shall be offended, yet will not I. And Jesus said unto him, verily I say unto thee, that this day, even in this night, before the cock crows twice, you shall deny me three times. But he spake the more vehemently, if I should die with thee, I will not deny thee in any wise. Likewise, now notice, also said they all. So they've all jumped in now, and they're all agreeing. Jesus says to him, look, Satan hath desired to sift, and he looks at Peter, but he says it then in the plural, Satan hath desired to sift you all as wheat. But I prayed for you that your faith doesn't fail. Jesus knows ahead of time. And when you're restored, strengthen your brethren. Peter's going to deny Christ three times, but Jesus said that's not the failure of faith. Because Peter would repent, unlike Judas, and run out into the night and weep, and his faith would never fail. He would never change gods. He would never give up. He would deny. He would struggle. And they came to a place which was named Gethsemane, the place of the olive press. And he said to his disciples, sit ye here while I shall pray. And he taketh with him Peter and James and John. And he began to be sore amazed and to be very heavy. Now, that phrase there in verse 33, very heavy, is interesting. He began to feel away from home. He began to feel away from home, displaced, out of place. Because in Gethsemane, he's going to pray now to the Father about the cup that would come to him. This is the great exchanging of cups. He had given to them at the Last Supper the cup of forgiveness, the cup of covenant, a fellowship with the Father, and he would go into Gethsemane and there take the cup of God's wrath that you and I deserve, and the cups would be changed. And he begins to pray before the Father, and it says he begins to feel far from home, out of place, very far from what he had always known in eternity, very unfamiliar terrain. And he said unto them, my soul is exceedingly sorrowful unto death. Tarry ye here and watch. He wanted them to pray with him, to watch. And he went forward a little, and he fell on the ground, and he prayed that if it were possible, the hour might pass from him, may not come to him. And he said, now evidently Peter heard this much before he fell asleep. He said, Abba, Father, the most endearing term. It almost seems sacrilegious to us. Abba is daddy. You go to Israel, I've been there many times, you'll hear the little children chasing their father down the street going, Abba, Abba. It's an endearing term of a little child to a parent. Jesus falls there, dead. It's unimaginable, the depth, the personality that he had. We forget sometimes. It tells us in Hebrews, who in the days of his flesh, when he had offered up prayers and supplications with strong crying and tears unto him that was able to save him from death, and he was heard in that he feared. In that he feared. Imagine the Son of God in Gethsemane, exceedingly sorrowful, even unto death, feeling very far from home, overwhelmed with emotion, human emotion, as it were, and saying, Dad, Father, all things are possible unto thee. Take away this cup from me. Nevertheless, not what I will, but what thou wilt. Psalm 75 says this, and you don't have to turn. For in the hand of the Lord there is a cup, and the wine is red. It is full of mixture, and he poureth out the same, but the dregs thereof, all of the wicked of the earth shall wring them out and shall drink them. We're told this in Jeremiah. For thus saith the Lord, God of Israel, unto me, take the wine cup of this fury at my hand, and cause all the nations to whom I send thee to drink it. And they shall drink, and be moved, and be mad, because of the sword that I will send among them. Then took I the cup at the Lord's hand, and made all of the nations to drink unto whom the Lord had sent me. It shall be that if they refuse to take the cup at thy hand and drink, then shalt thou say unto them, Thus saith the Lord of hosts, you shall certainly drink. And again, we have in the book of Revelation, it says, And the third angel followed them, saying with a loud voice, If any man worship the beast and his image and receive his mark in his forehead or in his hand, the same shall drink of the wine of the wrath of God, which is poured out without mixture into the cup of his indignation. And he shall be tormented with fire and brimstone in the presence of the holy angels and in the presence of the Lamb. And the smoke of their torment ascended up forever and forever. And they have no rest, day nor night, who worship the beast and so forth. So he prays here, Father, if there's any way, let this cup pass. Abba, Father, all things are possible unto thee. Take away this cup from me, nevertheless, not what I will, but what thou wilt. If there's any way for man to be saved without me drinking this cup, then take it away, but not what I will. And how long did this take? Look, all things are possible to thee, colon. How long then did he sit there with that thought before the Father? All things are possible to you. Then how long did it go by before he said, Take away this cup from me. Nevertheless, not what I will, but what thou wilt. Take away this cup from me. There's another colon. How long then did he lay that before the Father and grind over that and agonize over it? We know he agonized, and it says that the angels came and strengthened him that he could continue to agonize. Take away this cup, long pause, and then finally, nevertheless, he had settled in his heart, not what I will, but what thou wilt. And he cometh, and he findeth them sleeping, and saith unto Peter, Simon, by his old name now, sleepest thou? couldest not thou watch 1 hour? Aren't you the guy that was going to die for me? I could trust everybody but you. Couldn't you watch 1 hour? Watch ye and pray, lest ye enter into temptation. The spirit truly is ready, but the flesh is weak. And again he went away and prayed. And he spake the same words, that's to the Father. Father, if there's any way, let this cup pass. But if not, not my will, thine be done. And when he returned, he found them asleep again, for their eyes were heavy. Neither wist they what to answer him. He wakes them up the second time and says they didn't know what to say to him. They didn't know what to answer him. And he cometh the third time. And the third time when he comes to them, it says, he says, sleep on now. Take your rest. Colon. No doubt he watched over them. The three of them, you know. Moe, Curly, and Larry, you know. He comes back and he says, sleep on now. And he just watches them. And he must have said, Father James, he'll be dead within a month. The first martyr. Give him strength, Father. So tender. Peter, so much potential. He'll deny me tomorrow. He's going to be so broken, Father. Keep the enemy from him. John, 17 years old, the son of thunder. Father, be gracious to him. Patmos, decades from now, what plans you have for this boy. Father, sleep on now. How often does he watch over us? It says he ever liveth and maketh intercession for the saints. How often when we go to bed with a troubled heart, tossing and turning, is he watching over us, praying for us? What a Savior. What a Lord. It is enough. He finally wakes them. The hour has come. Behold, the Son of Man is betrayed into the hands of sinners. Rise up and let us go. Lo, he that betrayeth me is at hand. And immediately, while he yet spake, came Judas, one of the 12, and with him a great multitude with swords and staves from the chief priests and the scribes and the elders. And he that betrayeth him had given them a token, saying, whomsoever I shall kiss, the same is he. Take him and lead him away. Because he looked like every other man in the dark. And the gray. He didn't say, get the one who glows. Emmanuel, God with us. Remember, John the Baptist said, I would not have known him, except he that sent me to baptize said, the one whom you see, the Spirit descending and abiding on, that is the one who baptized with the Holy Ghost and with fire. I would not have known him. Judas says, when we get there, I will go to him to identify him and kiss him. And as soon as he was come, he goeth straightway to him and saith, Master, Master, and he kissed him. And they laid their hands on him and took him. And one of them that stood by drew the sword and smote off the servant of the high priest and cut his ear off. Now, well, this is Peter. Peter's excited. He got a sword somewhere. It said at the Last Supper, Jesus had said to them, when I sent you out before, I sent you without staves, without a money bag, without shoes, without a cloak, without a sword. Now he says, when you go out, get yourself a sword, get yourself a pair of shoes. Get somewhere between the Last Supper and Gethsemane, Peter stopped at a sword shop and grabbed one on the way. John's gospel tells us that when the soldiers came, Jesus said, whom seek ye? And they said, we seek Jesus of Nazareth, And John's gospel said, he said unto them, I am he. If you look there, the he is in italics. He said to them, I am. And it said they all fell down. Imagine 600 guys on the ground with torches burning each other and jumping around and hooting and hollering. He just said, I am. And they all hit the ground. And Peter thought, this is it. And he grabbed his sword and he whacked off Malchus's ear. Mark doesn't give his name. We find out, I believe, in John's gospel who it was. Peter was probably gone by then. He must have said to Mark, now don't mention my name. Peter's Mark's mentor. And he hacks this guy's ear off. It seems that he got the guy's right ear, which means the guy probably had turned to run away, and Peter was swinging at the back of his head. And Luke tells us, Dr. Luke, and a physician would be interested in these things, that Jesus picked the guy's ear up and stuck it back on his head. Doctors are amazed at those kinds of things. So we end up with a very importantly placed convert, because you got to be a believer after that. Bring that torch over here. Do you see it anywhere? Oh, there it is, you know, and pick it up and dust it off and stuck it back on his head again. This guy is no doubt a well-placed convert. He's lucky, of course, that Peter was sleeping, because if Peter had been more awake, I don't think he was aiming. He didn't say, I'm going to take this guy's ear off. He said, I'm going to take this guy's head off. And if he'd have been wide awake, that's probably what he'd have done. Now, Dr. Luke would have been much more impressed if Jesus picked the guy's head up and put it back on again. But we have the story. We have the record. Jesus heals this man. He cut off the servant of the high priest. He cut off his ear. And Jesus answered and said unto them, are ye come out as against a thief with swords and with staves to take me? I bet when they all got up from the ground, they stood still and listened to what he said. I was daily with you in the temple teaching. You took me not, but the scripture must be fulfilled. And then he said to them, we know from John, let these go. You're seeking me. Let the disciples go. It says they all forsook him and fled. There followed him a certain young man. This seems to be autobiographical. Most scholars feel this might possibly be Mark who wrote the gospel. There followed him a certain young man having a linen cloth cast about his naked body, and the young men laid hold on him, and he left the linen cloth and he fled away naked. Just Mark couldn't get that out of his mind as he wrote. That's something you tend to remember, showing up at home like that. So interesting set of circumstances. Jesus would turn to Peter and say, put away your sword. Don't you think right now I could call 12 legions of angels if I wanted to? Over 60,000 angels. You know, one angel slaughtered 185,000 Assyrians in one night. One angel. Imagine the damage 60,000 angels could do. So Jesus puts this guy's ear back on. Everybody else is getting up off the ground. He says to Peter, put away your sword. Don't you think I can call 12 legions of angels right now if I want to? And the rest of these guys getting off the ground must be looking up in the sky then by now. And instead of just seizing him, he says these things to him. You come out against me. And I believe he said it with a broken heart. As a thief, I was with you daily in the temple teaching, instructing you. You took me not, but the scripture must be fulfilled. Verse 53 says, and they led Jesus away.
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3: Promises from God cast vision for our lives. They establish direction and course for our lives. They become anchors in the storms of life. They become reflectors down the dark road. They become guideposts at the fork in the road. They fan the fire when you start to run out of steam. Promises of God are powerful. And here's my question. What personal promises has God made to you? We need to do as Paul encourages Timothy. Don't shrink or shirk from these promises. Don't conveniently forget them. Recall them. Embrace them. Rise up in faith and use those old promises as new motivation to keep up the fight, to continue holding fast and following the orders that you've received. Well, Timothy, he needs to hold fast. Verse 19 says, "For having faith and a good conscience, which some having rejected concerning the faith, have suffered shipwreck, of whom are Hymenaeus and Alexander, whom I delivered to Satan, that they may learn not to blaspheme." Now, all wars have casualties, including the spiritual battle. And here Paul mentions two men who suffered shipwreck. Hymenaeus and Alexander had denied the faith. And as a result, they had gotten the right foot of Christian disfellowship. They were booted from the body of Christ. You know, the fastest way to learn to appreciate what you've been given is to be forced to live without it. And that's why discipline has to occur in the church from time to time. In the 32 years that I've been a pastor, we've only had to remove a few people from our fellowship here on a very few occasions. But when it was done, it was necessary. And it was certainly done biblically. 1 Timothy is going to talk a lot about church membership. It's going to talk about its safeguards, its privileges, its obligations. And at times, like here, the safeguards and the privileges have to be removed in order to remind the person of the obligations. Church discipline is often necessary. Tough love has a place in church life. Well, now chapter 2 begins. "Therefore I exhort, first of all, that supplications, prayers, intercessions, and giving of thanks be made for all men." It's our job to pray. But for whom should we pray? Well, Paul tells us, all men. And this has some incredible implications. It means, first of all, that no human being on earth is outside the influence of our prayers. For God wouldn't have told us to pray for all men if there were some men for whom our prayers had no effect. This is why it's wrong to write anyone off. No one is beyond the reach of our prayers. And notice the four types of prayer mentioned in this verse. Supplication. Supplication is a felt need. It's an open wound. It's a spontaneous cry of the heart, you know, to bring healing, for the healer to come and bring healing to the person's life. The next word, translated prayers, speaks of reverence for God. This is more of a deliberate posturing before God. Part of prayer is humbling ourselves before Him. It's maintaining that humble heart, that dependent attitude. Intercession, of course, is the request on behalf of someone else. And then fourthly, the giving of thanks. I mean, should we ever approach God apart from a grateful heart? Our prayer should always consist of all four of these ingredients. Cries of the heart, needs that we take to God, praise for God and humility before God, help for others should always be a part of our prayers. And then, of course, we should always pray with a grateful heart, thankful for what God has done for us. Paul says, pray for all men, and especially kings and all who are in authority. Now realize, as Paul raises his pen to write these words, the most evil tyrant the world has ever seen sits on the throne in Rome. Who was the king? Emperor Nero. And Nero was kissing cousins with Adolf Hitler. He made so

and out of our way. That's what we should expect. Realize a government that allows you the right to vote and enacts moral laws and even laws that reflect Christian values and affords tax breaks for you. I mean, this is all icing on the cake. Paul's expectations of government are far more modest. He says, just be thankful when the government stays off your back. If you can lead a quiet and peaceable life in all godliness and reverence, then be thankful for it. Be thankful if you can live and worship without government interference. This is what we're to pray for. I think it's always helpful to remind ourselves that the goal of the church and society isn't the Christianization of institutions, but the evangelization of individuals. We need to pray that government stays out of our way and lets us share our faith freely. Verse 3, for this is good and acceptable in the sight of God our Savior, who desires all men to be saved and to come to the knowledge of the truth. Notice this, he desires all men to be saved and to come to the knowledge of the truth. Some people think that God's salvation targets a select few. That idea is foreign to the New Testament. Don't get God and the Marines mixed up. It's the Marines who want a few good men. God desires for all men to be saved. And he's appointed a middleman to broker our salvation. For there is one God and one mediator between God and men, the man Christ Jesus. You remember in the midst of his suffering, Job felt the huge chasm that separated him from God. In fact, in Job chapter 9, verse 33, Job cried out, "Nor is there any mediator between us who may lay his hand on us both." Job needed help in reaching God. This is a universal realization. Everyone knows deep inside that they can't reach out to a holy God on their own. This is why people carry rabbit's foot in their pocket, and why they consult mediums, and why they wear crystals, and why they pray the rosary, and why they Hail Mary. They're just reiterating the cry of Job. They're looking for a mediator, some go-between, someone who can bridge the gap between God's love and their lostness. They know they can't do it themselves. They need help. It reminds me of Ernie. When the hospital attendant wheeled him back from the surgery, she inadvertently forgot to place the call button within his reach. As he started to shake off the anesthesia, Ernie's pain became excruciating, but he couldn't reach the call button. He couldn't walk over and get out of bed and walk over and get it. And so he found a mediator. He was a quick thinker. Ernie dug around and he found his cell phone and he called the hospital switchboard. And the operator connected him to the nurse's station on his floor and immediately help arrived. Well, if you want God's forgiveness and God's healing, if you want some help, if you want to know how to communicate with God and receive help from God, then you need someone closer to God than you are. You need someone that you can go to and can solicit His help in obtaining God's help for you. And neither the Buddha, nor Muhammad, nor Moses, nor Mary, nor the saints, not even Oprah can help you. There is one mediator between God and man, and only one. And Paul says he is the man, Christ Jesus. And here's why Jesus Christ can broker salvation. Because, Paul tells us, he gave himself a ransom for all. He came as a man to die in the place of all men. You see, Jesus died not as a criminal or as a victim, or as a political pawn, but as a ransom. His sinless blood was the price required for our sinful lives. The man Christ Jesus is the ransom that God paid for all the sins of all mankind so that we all could be brought back and come to know God. You know, one of the 5 points of Calvinism is the doctrine of limited atonement, that Jesus died for a select few. But Paul tells us here that he gave himself a ransom for all. Sadly, in the end, not everyone will be saved. But if you're not, you won't be able to blame God.

Verse 4 tells us that God desires for all men to be saved. The blood of Jesus Christ was shed for all men in all times. And now Paul points to Jesus. Paul had been a Pharisee, in love with the rules of Judaism. But he gave up his religion when he came to know Jesus, when he realized that Jesus gave himself a ransom to be testified in due time, for which I was appointed a preacher and an apostle. I'm speaking the truth in Christ and not lying. It's amazing. Paul now preaches the faith that he once persecuted. And then he adds to his resume, a teacher of the Gentiles in faith and truth. You know, as a Jewish rabbi, Paul hated the Gentiles. But Jesus had won his heart so thoroughly, had won his heart with his love, that now Paul's whole life, his whole ministry is directed toward the people that he once hated. That's just how God does things. When he turns you around, he completely turns you. It's 180 degrees. The people he hated, he now loves and has devoted his life to serve and see saved. Paul has been talking about all men. But did you know that all men come in two varieties? Male and female. And now in the last half of chapter 2, Paul is going to instruct both men and women regarding the specific roles that each should play in the life of the church. Our gender matters to God. He begins in verse 8. I desire, therefore, that the men pray everywhere. I'm sure Paul wants women to pray as well. But here he makes special mention

good leaders are praying leaders. Men should pray. If you're going to lead your family, guys, if you want your wife to look to you as the leader of your family, she needs to know that you're on your knees seeking God for His leadership. Men should pray, lifting up holy hands without wrath and doubting. Now, if you stuck a gun in my face, what would be the reaction with my hands? Whoop! I'd throw them straight up. I would surrender. This is the attitude that men should possess. Total surrender to the will and to the direction of God. Trust me, guys, your wife will follow you if she knows that you are totally surrendered to the will and direction of God for your life and for your family. She'll surrender to you if you've surrendered to God. If men want to lead, they need to bow before God. Verse 9 is a word to the women now. In like manner also that the women adorn themselves in modest apparel, with propriety and moderation, not with braided hair or gold or pearls or costly clothing, but which is proper for women professing godliness with good works. Now, a woman can look cool without making the guys drool. She can. Once I saw this teenage girl, I forget where I was, some conference or something, and I saw this teenage girl, and she had the best t-shirt. It read, "Modest is hottest." I agree. Hey, rather than dress to draw attention to your curves or your cleavage, a Christian woman should dress to highlight her inner beauty. She should dress in such a way that brings attention to the beauty of her spirit, to the love she has of God, to the graciousness and the kindness by which she treats others. You know, one of the early church fathers noticed a prostitute sashaying down the street one day. He looked at her heavy makeup and her gaudy apparel, and he was moved to tears. He confessed later, not once had he ever taken the pains to dress his soul in faith and godliness to please the Lord to the degree that that woman had adorned her body to please the world. Where's our focus? Is it on the spirit or is it on the flesh? Here's a theme for the next Project Runway. Mod, but modest. Sounds great, doesn't it? Don't hold your breath. In verse 11, Paul says, "Let a woman learn in silence with all submission." And from here through chapter 2, Paul is going to deal with the qualifications for church leaders. And they fall into three categories. God cares about character, He cares about giftedness, and He cares about gender. Now, when God looks at leadership, He cares about all three: character, giftedness, and gender. Sadly, today's church stresses giftedness almost exclusively. And yet the only giftedness Paul ever mentions here is apt to teach. We'll find that later. Paul's priority was on character and on gender. If there was some giftedness, then great. But he stressed the character of the person. Here Paul says that a woman should learn in silence with all submission. Now first, let me say about this. I don't believe that this verse is advocating a strict, absolute silence for women within the church. That a sister can't speak up or pray in the church. In fact, there are other places in the New Testament where women participate vocally in the worship of the church. In 1 Corinthians chapter 11, verse 5, ladies pray and prophesy in the church. Acts 21, verse 9, Philip is commended for having four virgin daughters who prophesy. In Titus chapter 2, verse 4, Paul tells us that older women should teach the younger women. Paul's intention here is not to forbid Christian women from ever speaking up in the church. Rather, this is the silence that flows out of an attitude of a submissive spirit, of a willingness to let the men lead, of a willingness to be supportive to their husbands and to the leaders of the church. Notice Paul adds in verse 12, "And I do not permit a woman to teach or to have authority over a man, but to be in silence." Now, here's what a lot of ladies don't realize. Women have to show restraint if they want their man to lead. Ladies, if you're always asserting yourself,

0: If you're the one that's always doing the talking and always making the plans and always taking over, understand, your man is not going to fight for the leadership. He will let you lead and then go fishing. That's fine with him. You don't realize that men are taught early on never to fight with girls. And so if you want to fight for the leadership, your man will let you have it. If a woman is determined to lead, her man will let her. She has to back off. She has to let him step up if she wants him to be the leader. Here's the biblical mandate. In the church and in the home, the man is to lead and hold final authority while the woman is to support and to follow her husband. In the eyes of God, men and women are equal in terms of righteousness and worth and gifts, but they have different roles that they play in the church and in the home. Some of the best Bible teachers I know are women. Pastor Chuck's wife was probably a better Bible teacher than Pastor Chuck. But if you were a man, you weren't allowed into her Bible class. Men would try to attend. They'd sit on the back row, and Kay would run them out. She understood the biblical roles. This word in verse 11 translated submission, it means to rank under. Everyone who's ever served in the military has met someone of a higher rank who was just plain stupid, or who had lesser skills and smarts than they did. But because of military order, you did what? You submitted. You got in under rank. And this is what God is asking of the females in the Christian fellowship. Men are to lead, not because they're better or braver or brainier. There's only one reason for male headship. Because God said so. Wives, when you submit to your husband, this makes a strong, radical statement in the eyes of your neighbors. They scratch their head. They wonder why. Why would you submit to a turkey like that? But you have an opportunity then to tell them how marriage portrays the gospel. That this is a bigger issue than just you and your husband. That you are portraying your relationship with Jesus Christ. You see, men are called on in the family and in the church to assume the role of Jesus and lovingly lead. The ladies are commanded to act like the church and willingly follow. And when we live this way in the church and in our homes, we portray the gospel in a very powerful and in a very vivid way. And when we don't order our lives this way, we contradict the gospel. And we can only confuse the world that's looking on. God wants both sexes to complement each other, not compete with each other. And please don't buy into the liberal dribble that you hear today that these roles were only applicable to Oriental culture in the first century and they don't really apply to us today. That's just dribble. In fact, Paul anticipates that argument in verses 13 and 14. For the biblical roles of male and female transcend culture. And he shows us this because he traces them all the way back to creation. These are creation principles, not cultural principles. He traces them all the way back to the very first couple. He says, for Adam was formed first, then Eve. Adam was first formed. And like the Oriental title of firstborn, this carried with it special privileges and authority and responsibility. God made Adam the head of the human race. The man received headship. And yet how quickly both the man and the woman violated their roles. How quickly they bucked against God's will. We're told, and Adam was not deceived, but the woman being deceived fell into transgression. You see, Eve sinned when she usurped her husband's authority and negotiated with the devil. That's when she sinned. Adam, on the other hand, he didn't speak up for her. He sinned because he was weak and failed to lead. And because of their mutual rebellion, sin entered the world. And the whole human race has suffered ever since. Just think about it. We could all be sitting under a shade tree tonight eating fruit. And yet in the wake of Eve's disaster, women were consoled by God with a promise of a Savior. Paul explains in verse 15. Nevertheless, she will be saved in childbearing if they continue in faith, love, and holiness with self-control. Now, a literal translation puts it, nevertheless, she will be saved in the childbearing. And here's God's promise. A woman got us into this mess, and thus a woman will help get us out. This is God's attempt to console the woman. Sin came into the world when Satan tempted Eve, but now salvation, the childbearing, the birth of the Messiah. Messiah will also enter the world through a woman, through a virgin named Mary. And it's through the childbearing, the miracle of Jesus' incarnation, that you and I can now be saved through faith. What's expected of us? It's not just a one-time pledge, mind you. But Paul tells us to continue in faith. Continue in faith. And in the fruits of living out that faith, in love and holiness with self-control.
1: 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Pastor Sandy is teaching through the book of 1 Timothy. Now, Timothy was a young man sent into a difficult situation where he had to confront false teachers who were beginning to divide the church in Ephesus. But the Apostle Paul reminds us in this letter that the Lord can use unusual people for His glory. You don't have to be old and wise to be sent by Him. He can send you just as you are. 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Once again, that number is 770-736-2828. 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

0: If you are in Christ, God has begun a work in you. So what is it that he's doing with you? Alistair Begg walks us through the Bible's answer to that question today on Truth for Life as he examines God's purpose for every believer's life, his process of fulfilling it, and his promise that helps us persevere in every circumstance.
1: I want to think with you this morning about the thesis, if you like, for the week, that it is the purpose of God to conform us to the image of his Son. And that's why we began in these verses in Romans chapter 8. If there is a good work that God has begun, which he promises to bring to completion at the day of Jesus Christ, and if that work is the work of salvation in all of its multifaceted dimensions, where would it be possible for us to reduce it, if you like, at least in our thinking, so that if somebody said to us, what is it that God is doing with you since he has apparently, by your testimony, made you one of his children? Is there something that we could actually say that would summarize the work of God? I suggest to you that there is. We could answer in the strength of the scriptures themselves and say, what God is doing is making me more like Jesus. For that, as you will see here from the 29th verse, is God's eternal purpose. His purpose from all of eternity, those he foreknew, he predestined, notice, to be conformed to the likeness of his Son, to be shaped like his Son, to be molded into the very characteristics of Jesus. I'm not qualified to talk in these matters, but it is also suggested that couples, husbands and wives, married for a long time, become so interwoven with one another that it is not infrequent that they are asked if in actual fact they're brother and sister, because they've taken on so many characteristics of one another. It certainly would make some sense, wouldn't it? It would testify to the fact that we become like the company that we keep, that the presence

that we engage in, the people that we spend time with, have an impact on us and we on them. That's why, incidentally, friendships formed are so important. That's why it is inevitable that we have to teach our young people, especially as they go into their teenage years, that friendships are seldom neutral. There are people in whose company it's easy to be good. There are people in whose company it's easy to be bad. And therefore, it is vitally important that we establish friendships that nurture and help and encourage and so on. Well, here we find that God, from all of eternity, is nurturing his children so that the children, those who are following after he who is the firstborn among many brothers and sisters, are actually being fashioned into the likeness of Jesus. Now, it is in light of that that I think we ought to study the verse, which is a far better known verse, which is the verse that precedes it, Romans 8, 28. And many of us would probably have neglected verse 29. It's a bit of a sticky verse. It raises all kinds of questions. And we tend to retreat into verse 28. And we know that in all things God works for the good of those who love him, who've been called according to his purpose. And we press that into all kinds of service. But it is actually verse 29 that helps us to understand the good towards which God is working. And what is that good? That we might be conformed to the image of his Son. In the King James Version, I think it is, and we know that all things work together for good, as if somehow or another the things that are working to good. I think the NIV is a better translation, don't you? And we know that in all things, God works for the good. It is God who is at work in and through all the different things and aspects of our life, and he works according to his good purpose. And so, for example, James, when he writes concerning the trials that come into our lives, writes about them in a way that is frankly staggering. He begins his letter, you will remember, "Consider it pure joy when you face trials of various kinds." When these trials come into your life, he says, do not resent them as intruders, but welcome them as friends. Why? Not because you're a masochist, not because we rejoice when things are inherently and horribly difficult, but because of something that we know. And he says, we know that the testing of your faith develops perseverance, and perseverance must finish its work so that you may be mature and complete, not lacking anything. Well, when will that day dawn? I mean, hopefully we're a little more mature than we were last time we were together, a little more towards completion. But there are so many gaps and uncertainties. And that is why we recognize that there are lessons learned in those experiences, purposes that are accomplished in those experiences that aren't accomplished any other way. And I think many of us would testify to the fact that more spiritual progress has been made in our lives by way of disappointment and failure and tears than has actually been made in the realm of success and laughter. Not that we would go and seek these things out, but that we would recognize that Father knows best. That nothing is taking him by surprise. And that from all of eternity, in the ebb and flow of life, in that which we regard as good and bad, and sometimes horrible and impossible to deal with, in the challenges that we face that sometimes appear to never go away, in the experiences of unanswered prayer, or at least the answer comes back in a prolonged wait or in an apparent no, that still in the midst of all of that, God's eternal purpose is at work in the lives of his children. So that when we read Christian biography and we say to ourselves, what is God doing in the life of his children?
What was he doing when they took their jackets and laid them down at the feet of a fellow called Saul of Tarsus? What was he doing in the life of Stephen? He was accomplishing his eternal plan to make Stephen just like Jesus. Doesn't seem right, does it? Especially not when we've been bred on the notion that the way that all of these things happen is in tranquility and in blessing and where everything's going fine. And aren't we having a wonderful time and isn't it a great day? Well, it is a lovely day, but I can guarantee you that I speak to a congregation this morning that is marked by all kinds of difficulties and challenges, by lives that are marked, if we were honest, by at least significant spells of quiet desperation. That if ever we were to come clean about what it is that we're pushing in our wheelbarrow, there would be so much that mitigates against this. What is it then gives us equilibrium? Well, to get up in the morning and to say, whether it's raining or sunny, whether I am frail or forceful, I thank you today, gracious God, that you are my Father. That in Jesus you have made me your child. That you have plans and purposes from all of eternity that you will definitely accomplish. And that today is another opportunity for me to make progress down that road. That's the first word this morning. It begins with P, it's the word purpose. The second word also begins with P, and it's the word process. And for this we go forward to 2 Corinthians chapter 3. Now the Lord is the Spirit, and where the Spirit of the Lord is, there is freedom. And we, who with unveiled faces, all reflect the Lord's glory, notice here the present continuous, are being transformed into what? Into his likeness. Okay? So it is God's eternal purpose, thus he predestined to be conformed to the image of his Son. That's his purpose in eternity. What is his purpose today? To continue the process. It is an ongoing process. And the context, and I'll need to leave you to read 2 Corinthians 3 for homework, but the context here is the contrast in between the reflected fading glory of the old covenant and the freedom to gaze upon the glory of God in the face of Jesus. Remember, I said that Moses' face shone and he didn't know. That his face shone and he didn't know. His face shone even with the opportunity that he had. And what Paul says is if the face of Moses shone in that fading, dimming glory, surely the faces of those who are in Christ ought to really shine. Shine. Would anybody ever think that what is actually happening to us is that we are in the process of being conformed into the image of Jesus? You know, that when they come into our churches, they say, now there's a group of people where something's happening. I don't know what's happening to them, but they just shine. They are the shining people. There is a glory about them. There is something about them. I just read a biography of one of my favorite soccer players, and I'm excited about this soccer camp. Finally, we get some good sports into this place. But that was just a joke. But they, one of my favorite soccer players, and as he died as a young man in hospital in London. One of his sisters writing the biography, the girl was not a Christian, nor was this man. She talked about a nurse in the hospital looking after her brother during the night. And there was, she said, about this nurse, some strange aura. That there was something about her that she couldn't put her finger on. She came in one day, that is the sister, to find that there was a Bible beside her brother. The Bible was marked with Psalm 121, Psalm 23, Psalm 46, and so on. And when she inquired where the Bible came from, she discovered it came from the nurse. And when she asked the nurse why she put the Bible there, the nurse told her, because in the Bible I met Jesus. And then the sister said, and that's presumably why you shine the way you shine. You see, the work of the Holy Spirit is to turn our gaze towards the Lord Jesus. And as we look at Christ, so there is this reflection.
A glory that is revealed in the gospel itself. The wonderful, freeing, transforming story in the gospel. That he died in our place to free us not only from the penalty of sin, as we have noted, but also from its power and its dominion. And that is why it is vital, loved ones, that we have a solid grasp of the gospel, so that we can preach the gospel to ourselves, as Jerry Bridges has reminded us most helpfully in one of his recent books, so that we can preach the gospel to ourselves every day. I don't think it would be surprising if I did a survey here and amongst an august group of individuals like this to discover that people said, well, you know, the gospel is something that gets you started. It's way in my past. I believed the gospel a long time ago, and I've moved on from then. Oh, I hope you haven't. I hope you preach the gospel to yourself today, because that's the only way you'll stay sane. That's the only way you'll make progress. Because when Satan tempts you to despair and tells you of the guilt within, what's your answer going to be? Upward I look and see him there who made an end to all my sin. That's the gospel. Our standing in Christ is unalterable. On our best week, we are not.

him there who made an end to all my sin. That's the gospel. Our standing in Christ is unalterable. On our best week, we are no closer to God. On our worst week, we are no further from God. Because our standing with the Father is all in the righteousness of Christ. We are not put right with God on account of something done by us, nor are we put right with God on account of something done in us. We are put right with God on account of something done for us. So that, as Luther said, in one realistic way, the gospel is all outside of us. Now, if you think about that, it makes perfect sense, doesn't it? Because if you set yourself up

All right? A scale of 1 to 10, witnessing in the speculator area ever since I got here, shining for Jesus and giving a word of testimony if the opportunity arises. Scale of 1 to 10, with 10 being high. Someone wants an 8? We need to wait for tomorrow. Tomorrow's about humility. The rest of us will be hard-pressed to give ourselves a 2. And so we could go down the inventory. Because our hearts condemn us, and justifiably so. Because if we constantly look within to see how well we're doing, as a basis of our standing with God, we will constantly feel that we have no standing with God. But when we realize that God's eternal purpose, which He is definitely going to complete, is to conform us to the image of His Son, and that the ongoing process in which we find ourselves engaged is that very self-same thing, that we are being transformed into the likeness of Jesus Christ. Notice it's in the passive as well. We are being transformed into His likeness. Well, is this passivity? No, but it is a reminder to us that this is a process that is Spirit-endued and in which we are involved. We don't just sit back and let it happen. There are means of grace which God has provided, so that as we avail ourselves of the means of grace, we make progress. So, for example, when the writer of the Old Testament speaks prophetically of the Son, he says about the Son, that is Jesus, "You have loved righteousness and hated wickedness." So I know that I am not making much progress in being conformed to the likeness of Jesus if I've determined that I'm going to love wickedness and hate righteousness. It just doesn't happen, you see. Because the grace of God that has appeared, Titus 2, teaches us to say no to ungodliness and all kinds of wickedness, and to live upright and self-controlled lives in this present age. The Spirit that teaches us through the Word, enables us by His presence within us, but no more than God believes for us so that we might be saved, because He doesn't, we must believe in order that we might be saved. So the work of God within us to make us like Jesus is His work, in which He includes our endeavors. So, for example, in Philippians, work out your own salvation with fear and trembling. In other words, get up off your hind legs and let's get going. For it is God who is at work in you, both to will and to do of His good pleasure. The purpose from all of eternity, the process which is ongoing, and finally, the promise that keeps our chins up and allows us to keep heading in the right direction. 1 John chapter 3. And verse 2, "Dear friends, now we are children of God, and what we will be has not yet been made known." It's okay to say, "I don't know." Somebody came to the Apostle John after one of the services and said, "The Apostle John, what are we going to be?" He says, "Well, frankly, I don't know the answer to that question." I'm always very encouraged by the agnosticism that I find in the Bible. "Dear friends, now we are the children of God, and what we will be, we don't know yet, because it hasn't been revealed in fullness. But we do know this, that when He appears," here's our phrase, "we shall."

us from all of eternity is that we would be conformed to the likeness of his Son, that what he's doing with us in the experience of our earthly pilgrimage is completing the process, and finally, even though we know what we are, a ragtag and bobtail gathering of people, with all our faults and all our foibles and our stumblings and our failings and so on, the fact of the matter is that when he appears, we will be like him. The brevity of John in relationship to these things, I think, is quite striking. He tells us that Jesus will appear. He tells us that we will see him. And he tells us that we will be like him. Paul, interestingly, and you needn't turn to this, but Paul, when he talks about it in Philippians 3, you know, where he says our citizenship is in heaven and so on, he says in verse 21, who by the power that enables him to bring everything under his control will transform our lowly bodies so that they will be like his glorious body. And what he anticipates and he affirms is the fact that not only will we be like him, but we will be with him. In fact, you know, when he says, I really don't know whether I should leave or whether I should stay with you and so on, the fact of the matter is, he says, I don't know whether I should depart and be with Christ or stay with you for a little while longer. So for Paul, the anticipation is that we will be with him. For John, the anticipation is that we will be like him. And for all the rest, we can wait confidently and contentedly. Two children's songs as our close. I wish to be like Jesus, so humble and so kind. His words were always tender, his voice always divine. But no, I'm not like Jesus, as anyone can see. O Savior, come and help me and make me just like thee. And the final one, cleanse me from my sin, Lord, and put your power within, Lord, and take me as I am, Lord, and make me all your own, and keep me every day, Lord, in the narrow way, Lord, and make my heart your palace.

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I hope you'll take the opportunity to worship with your local church family on Sunday, and then join us Monday when we'll consider why Jesus, our Creator and Savior, would stoop to wash the feet of His disciples, even His betrayers' feet. 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
2: 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And we need a safe harbor where we can dock our minds. The Bible is that place. The Bible is that place to give rest to your minds. The psalmist says, I meditate on your word all day long.
3: Some people think about everything all the time. Others aren't quite that frazzled. But every now and then, we all need to give our minds a rest. Hey, thanks for being here for today's Cornerstone Connection with Pastor Gary Hamrick. I'm Philip Keller. You know, Psalm 119 is the longest chapter in the Bible, and the entire chapter is about the Bible. It highlights all the benefits of reading the Word of God. And one of them is this: it's the best place to go to rest our minds. And Pastor Gary has more about that to share with you today. Before he gets going, I want to remind you of a free study guide that goes along with this teaching series from the Book of Psalms. Although the series is beginning to wind down, you still have time to get your copy. From your mobile phone, text the word Psalms, that's P-S-A-L-M-S, to the number 84828, and we'll send you a link to download this free study guide. That's Psalms with an S, and that number again is 84828. Now, from Cornerstone Chapel in Leesburg, Virginia, here's Pastor Gary Hamrick continuing his mini-series, Blessings and Benefits of the Bible.
2: So circle or highlight verse 97, if you would, in your Bibles. And again, it says, oh, how I love your law. I meditate on it all day long. Does this guy not have a job? I mean, how is he able to do that? He's just ruminating on it all day long. He's contemplating, he's considering it. He's meditating on it all day long. He uses the word meditate again in verse 99. It's the only two times this word is used in all of chapter 119. It says, I meditate on your laws all day long, verse 99, for I meditate on your statutes. And the wonderful thing about God's word, when you

consider the psalmist talking here about, I meditated on it. You know, my mind is focused and I just contemplate these things. I consider these things. This is a wonderful reminder for us. It's number 13 on the list. It provides me with a safe place to rest my mind. The Bible provides a safe place for me to rest my mind. Have you ever been troubled by your thoughts? You ever been troubled by your thoughts? Condemning thoughts? Anxious thoughts? Tempting thoughts? Fearful thoughts? Vengeful thoughts? Sad thoughts? Thoughts about the past that haunt you? Thoughts about the present that concern you? Thoughts about the future that worry you? I mean, all day long we can be just constantly tormented by our thoughts. You just think about this and think about that and think about the other. You know, you ever ask somebody sometime, hey, what are you thinking? And they say nothing. How do they do that? I mean, I don't have an off button in my mind. It just is constantly going. Now, one thing I am very thankful for is that I'm able to turn it off long enough to fall asleep. I hit the pillow and I'm out like that. I mean, my wife says to me, like, how do you do that? Okay, but if I were to wake up in the middle of the night, oh, my mind starts firing on all cylinders and I just start thinking about the most random things. Just in the middle of the night, I'm like, did I shut the garage door? Did I lock all the... Oh my goodness, is that rain I hear? I got to get that sump pump replaced. It's been 13 years. Why do they even put a sump pump in basements? Why do they do that to us? Oh my goodness, I got that bill to pay. Is the car inspected? I got to mow the lawn. When am I going to get that done? When will it stop? Just constantly over and over and over again. Our minds. Restless. Our minds are restless and very fragile. And we need a safe harbor where we can dock our minds. The Bible is that place. The Bible is that place to give rest to your minds. The psalmist says, I meditate on your word all day long. I just contemplate and consider and I just ruminate. It just rolls over and over in my mind, just your precepts and your statutes. Because as I saturate my mind with the Word of God, it allows my mind to rest. To rest. The human brain is a very complex organ. I'm going to give you some stats about the human brain. This is just amazing information. The human brain, the average human brain, you know, this isn't necessarily your human brain. It kind of depends what you've done. But normally speaking, I did not inhale. All right, well, whatever. The average human brain contains about 100 billion nerve cells. 100 billion nerve cells, weighs on average 3 pounds, has the consistency of jello,

that the human brain reaches full maturity. Now, teenagers in the house, listen to me. You could use this to your advantage. Because the mom and dad are like, I keep telling you, take out the trash, walk the dog, make your bed. You can just look at them and say, did you hear the sermon? I don't have a full capacity brain. It's a brain problem. Now, it's a double-edged sword, though. Okay? Because mom and dad can say to you, when you say, can I have the keys? I'm not going to trust keys to somebody with half a brain. So, you know, it cuts both ways. But listen to this statistic. A piece of brain tissue the size of a grain of sand contains 100,000 neurons and 1 billion synapses, all communicating with each other. A piece of brain tissue the size of a grain of sand. 100,000 neurons, 1 billion synapses, all communicating with each other. And to think all of this because we climbed out of pond scum. Isn't that amazing? It's amazing. Are you sarcastic? Yes, I am. Look at how God has intricately designed one of the most spectacular organs in the human body. That a size of brain matter

0: size of brain matter, like this, a piece of brain matter the size of a grain of sand, 100,000 neurons and 1 billion synapses all communicating to each other. Now, what happens? What happens when just one of those neurons, one of those synapses, misfires? What happens when we get just mentally overwhelmed? What happens when we become mentally exhausted? Where do we go to get rest for our minds? The Bible. It provides me with a safe place to rest my mind. The psalmist says, "Oh, how I love your law. I meditate on it all day long. I meditate on all your statutes." Because he understands that by bathing his mind in the Word of God, it brings rest and peace to weary, tired minds. This is a beautiful part about God's Word. Read it. See if what I'm not saying doesn't happen in your own life. It causes us to experience a greater measure of just God's peace as it washes over our thoughts. The last section we'll look at is here in verse 105. And the letter that marks this section is pronounced noon, not none. That is something different that some of you grew up with who threw rulers across your knuckles. This word is noon. 105. "Your word is a lamp to my feet and a light for my path. I have taken an oath and confirmed it that I will follow your righteous laws. I have suffered much. Preserve my life, O Lord, according to your word. Accept, O Lord, the willing praise of my mouth, and teach me your laws. Though I constantly take my life in my hands, I will not forget your law. The wicked have set a snare for me, but I have not strayed from your precepts. Your statutes are my heritage forever. They are my joy, the joy of my heart. My heart is set on keeping your decrees to the very end." So I'm going to highlight verse 105 with you. It's a very popular verse. Probably one of the most popular in this entire chapter. "Your word is a lamp to my feet and a light for my path." Number 14 on our list. It helps me to discern God's will and direction for my life. When I graduated from high school, my grandmother gave me a Bible. Not this one, but she gave me a Bible. I think she really saw the Lord's calling on my life before I did. And on the inside cover of the Bible, she wrote this verse, Psalm 119:105. She said, "May this book, may God's word, be a lamp unto your feet and a light unto your path." And probably because, you know, when your grandmother does something like that, there's some sentimentality attached to it. That verse has become one of my favorite verses of all time. And I can tell you that it has proven to be true in my life. That to the degree that we get into God's word and understand what he says, either explicitly through passages or implicitly through principles, it will help you to discern God's will and God's direction for your life. When you read the Bible, either directly through certain passages or indirectly through the principles, you will help to understand God's will and God's direction for your life. It's probably the number one question I get in ministry. How can I discern the will of God for my life? So I'm going to share very quickly, because we only have a few minutes left, three things. And the first one on the top of the list is what we're saying right here. The counsel of God's word will go a long way in helping you to discern God's direction and God's will for your life.
1: 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It says when we renew our minds, we are transformed and made able to discern the perfect will of God. 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
1: Read your Bibles, because certain passages will speak to you directly, or certain principles will speak to you indirectly, and all of it is good counsel from God. Okay, now, again, there are some passages that speak very directly. If some of you, for example, as a Christian, are planning to sue somebody else, maybe a neighbor, a coworker, somebody who's done you, and they are a Christian, the Bible has something to say about it. And we're talking about civil lawsuits, not criminal. The Bible says in 1 Corinthians chapter 6, if you're a believer and someone else is a believer, don't take them to court. Okay, so that's a pretty clear passage that would help you to discern the will of God. Should I sue this person? Well, 1 Corinthians chapter 6, you're a believer, he or she's a believer. The answer is no. Should I pay my taxes? Is that the will of God for me to pay my taxes? Well, nobody likes to pay their taxes, but Romans 13, there's actually a passage about paying your taxes to the government. So the answer is yes, that's the will of God. But what about other questions that aren't necessarily in the Bible? Should I move to New Jersey? Jersey's not in the Bible. By the way, I'm not sure you really need a verse on that anyway, do you? Actually, we have listeners on the radio in New Jersey. I meant North Dakota. North Dakota. But the idea is this. How can I discern? Does God want me to move here? Does God want me to take this job? By reading the Word, you will be able to discern either directly or indirectly passages or principles to help you know what God would want. In Romans 32:8, it says, I will instruct you and teach you in the way you should go. I will counsel you and watch over you. God's instruction to Joshua in Joshua 1:8 was, meditate on my word day and night, so that you may be careful to do everything written in it, and then you will be prosperous and successful. The blessing in Joshua's life in terms of his direction and success came because he meditated on the Word of God, and then God spoke to him through the pages of Scripture. The second thing that is important is the comfort of God's peace. Now here's a verse, Colossians 3:15. Colossians 3:15 says, let the peace of Christ rule in your hearts. That word to rule in the Greek is barbuo, and barbuo translates to act as an umpire, to arbitrate between disputes. In baseball, an umpire calls fair or foul, balls or strikes. The umpire is giving direction and judgment to the event. In Colossians 3:15, when it says, let the peace of Christ rule in your hearts, what it tells us is that there is an inner umpire by God's Spirit that through his peace will either confirm something, or because of the lack of his peace will either tell us otherwise. Okay? Now, we're not talking about gut feelings. We're not talking about, you know, making decisions based on feelings. I'm talking about as someone who knows Christ. If you've been a Christian for very long, you know the difference. I know when I have God's peace and I know when I don't. And if you've been a Christian for very long, you get to understand that over time. When you have a sense of peace, like something is right on, and then you don't. And we have sayings like in churches, Christianese, like that, well, I have a check in my spirit. All right, so we know what that means. A check in my spirit just basically means I don't have a peace about it. When you don't have God's peace about it, don't move forward. I can't say this strongly enough. I can't exhort you strongly enough, because I've spoken to too many people who have made dreadful decisions because they went against their peace and they live to regret it. Never violate your peace. I don't care how wonderful the opportunity is. I don't care that it's once in a lifetime. I don't care how pretty she is or charming he is. If you don't have a peace, don't go there. Never violate your peace. So number one is the counsel of God's word. Number two is the comfort of God's peace. And number three, God will often use the comfort

0: affirmation of others in our lives to help bring that confirmation to what He has already been speaking to our hearts. Now, listen to my language on that, because I'm intentionally being careful. Never let somebody come up to you and say to you, the Lord told me to tell you this and that you're supposed to act on it. If someone has a word from the Lord for you, which can be legitimate, you got to always test the vessel. And you always have to align it with Scripture. That's fundamental to all of these 3 points. A word from someone else should only serve to be a confirmation, never direction. Why do I say that? Because as a Christian, why would you want to get first-hand information through a second-hand source? You're able to hear directly from God. If God wants you to know that, God will tell you that. But then what God might often do to help you understand that it is really from Him is He'll bring someone along who will say something to you. Now, sometimes God's put it on someone's heart to say something. Other times they say something casually. They don't even know they've been used by the Lord. That's fine, too. You might know, though. You see, because if they begin to say something that the Lord has already been dealing with you about, then it brings confirmation to what God has already been speaking to your heart about. Let me give you an example in Scripture. In Acts, there is this occasion when Peter is sent to the house of Cornelius in Acts chapter 10. And the beauty of his ministry at the house of Cornelius was that God was working at both ends so that they would each understand this was the work of God. In Acts chapter 10, verses 4 and 5, an angel appears to Cornelius. He's a Roman centurion, a Gentile. He loves God, but he doesn't know Jesus. He's very benevolent with his money. And an angel of the Lord appears to him and says, your offerings have been received by the Lord. He sees your good deeds. He knows your heart. I'm paraphrasing. The angel says, but you need something more. You need a relationship with Jesus. I want you to send some messengers and go to the house of a guy named Simon, who's also called Peter, who's in Joppa. Now, what God was doing on Peter's end was, there Peter is in this house in Joppa, and the Lord begins to speak to him through a vision. And the Spirit of God spoke to Peter through this vision and said, there's going to be some messengers that come to your front door, and when they knock, I want you to go with them. So it wasn't that when the messengers get there and they knock on Peter's door, Peter opened up the door and the guy said, hey, the Lord says you're supposed to come with me. And then Peter's like, oh, okay, I didn't know that. No, Peter already was prepared. It was confirmation. So when the Lord begins to move in your life to direct you somewhere, wait on it, pause, pray about it, confirm it through Scripture, see if you have God's peace, and sometimes God will bring also confirmation from other people to help just solidify that. Everybody wants to know the will of God and the discernment of God's will for their lives, but I can tell you, it begins with point number one, the counsel of God's Word. Because through Scripture, you will get to know the Lord Himself so that you will be able to understand what is the peace of God. And through Scripture, you will be able then to filter what other people say to you so you understand legitimate confirmation from illegitimate words. So you have to be grounded in Scripture to be able to test all these things and to know these things. But it's an important step in understanding and discerning the will of God. And this is what the psalmist is saying here. The Word of God is a lamp unto my feet and a light unto my path. The Word of God is wisdom for today and insight for tomorrow. Hear the language. It's a lamp unto my feet and a light unto my path. The lamp idea to your feet is that it shines on the most immediate thing. Okay? God's Word will address the thing now in your life. But it is also like a light to my path. It also shines down the road a little bit so that you can also receive some clarity and understanding about things that are to come in the sense of bigger picture things. Okay? The more immediate and bigger picture things. God's Word will help us to discern. So these three, just by way of summary today. Number 12, it provides an eternal source of truth that it was settled in the heavens. Number 13, it provides me with a safe place to rest my mind. And number 14, it helps me to discern God's will and direction for my life.
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19, because it reminds us just how beautiful and just how valuable the Word of God can be in our lives. And those who meditate on it benefit from it best. 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A great way to get ready for that would be for you to get a copy of his latest book, Walking in the Spirit's Power. 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Cornerstone Connection is a production of Cornerstone Chapel, Leesburg, Virginia.

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1: If you look at the spirit of the law as regards to the Shabbat, to the Sabbath, it will change your life forever to this current day. If you only follow the letter of the law as it relates to the Shabbat, it will put you in bondage for the rest of your life. If you understand it the way God intended for you to understand it, you become free. If you understand it the way that the law regulates you to act and closes the box of understanding, you lose.

0: Welcome once again to Light on the Hill with Pastor James Cadiz. We're currently going through Mark's Gospel, one verse at a time. As we return to chapters 2 and 3, the Pharisees are claiming Jesus was breaking the Sabbath law. What they failed to realize was the spirit of the law. Let's see what we can glean from this interaction now in part 2 of They Didn't See This Coming.
1: When our lawmakers got together, when they first started this nation, this was one of their greatest problems. This was one of their biggest discussions. You know this, by the way, when you see writings like the Federal Papers, the Federalist Papers, when you look and you read some of the early documents that our founding fathers wrote, they struggled with this issue. They struggled with this issue because of a person by the name of King George. That's what caused them to struggle with this issue. And even more so, what made them struggle even deeper was their awareness of the statutes that God's word puts forth and their recognition of mankind's tendencies to separate the statutes from the benefit of those statutes. By the way, I want everybody to understand this. This is really, really, really clear. This is why in the Bible, God always accompanies the benefits and the curses when it comes to obedience and disobedience. This is why you can open up a passage like Deuteronomy and you can hear, if you will obey the Lord your God and follow his statutes, blessed shall you be in the country, blessed shall you be in the city, blessed be the blah, blah, blessed, blessed, blessed, blessed, blessed, blessed, blessed. It's Deuteronomy 28. You get to verse 16, and from then for the next almost 60 verses, if you will not hearken to the voice of the Lord your God, if you will not obey his statute, cursed will you be in the country, cursed will be you in the city, cursed will be you here, cursed will be you there. Do you think that it was God just simply wanting to have fun with cursing you every step of the way? Like literally just cursing you every step of the way just so that you could feel the fear and so on and so forth? No, it was God seeking to explain to us what would be the natural result of our decision to not obey him, because our decision to not obey him would create these natural consequences. You will curse yourself while you're in the city. You'll curse yourself while you're in the country. You will curse yourself when you're around people, and when you're not around people, you'll curse the family. You'll curse your children. You'll curse yourself. Why? Because when you choose to rebel against God, you become the recipient of all of these devastating consequences. Now, if I understand that, then I also have to bring myself to understand this very important principle. And we'll get into why this is critical. By the way, you might be thinking in your mind, James, why are you going over all of this before you go over a Bible passage? Because you won't understand this Bible passage unless you understand this principle. I'm telling you, you won't. You will only understand it from the perspective of a showdown between Jesus and the Pharisees. You will not understand it in any other context. And I need you desperately to understand this context. You must understand this context. It's very, very important. You have to know this. If you recognize everything that I'm telling you now, then here's the only other thing that you need to know. Here's the only other thing that you need to know. The spirit of the law, right here, is for your benefit. The spirit of the law of God given to you, the spirit of the word of God that was written, the reason why this was written is for your benefit. You look at the Old Testament law. Paul gets into various aspects of this. He digs into this is very, very hard. He says that the spirit of the law that was written to you, the law of Moses, was to show you that you're incapable of bringing salvation. Why is that spirit very important? Because that spirit was designed, the intent of the writing of that law was designed to show you that you need Jesus. And the moment you recognize you need Jesus, your salvation problem is no longer, because he has brought you perfection. The point behind what I'm trying to say is, if you take a bird's eye view of this, you look at this from further up, you look at it from the very top, you'll recognize something really extraordinary, and that's this. It all comes down to the spirit of the law is your benefit. The intent for why God gave this to us is that you will be benefited. So obey the law of God, and everything that you can in the law of God, you will become the beneficiary of that very thing. I always find it really interesting when I see this. People will spend hundreds and millions of dollars to hire coaches and hire people to teach them a trade or to teach them a tool. This is how you can invest, or this is how you do this, or this is how you do that. And when they pay them that kind of money, they hang on every word. And the one thing that they want to do when they go and they listen to these people is they don't waste a lot of time trying to write down what the exact rules are. They want to know why those rules came out. They want to know what their heart is. They want to know the mindset. Hey, give me the mindset. Let me dig deeper. Let me understand. If they did that with the Word of God, it would be game over. Everything would be completely different. Now, this section of Mark chapter 2, when we get into basically chapter 2, starting in verse 23, and we take ourselves all the way to chapter 3, verses 12, this is really, really important, right? This was designed by God. This was designed, listen to me, this was designed by God to teach you to understand the difference between the spirit and the letter of God's law as it relates to one very important subject, and that is the Sabbath. If you look at the spirit of the law as regards to the Shabbat, to the Sabbath, it will change your life forever to this current day. If you only follow the letter of the law as it relates to the Shabbat, it will put you in bondage for the rest of your life. If you understand it the way God intended for you to understand it, you become free. If you understand it the way that the law regulates you to act and closes the box of understanding, you lose. You completely lose. And by the way, God went out of his way to show us this one commandment at its most important place, and that is creation. Creation, he showed us the importance of this. He demonstrated the spirit of this law effectively and powerfully instead of the letter of this law at creation. So look what this says. This is really interesting. This is really heavy, okay? Look what it says here. We'll jump right in. And we're starting in verse 23. And it came to pass that he went through the cornfields on the Sabbath day, and his disciples began as they went to pluck the ears of corn. And the Pharisees said unto him, behold, why do they on the Sabbath day that which is not lawful? Okay, so we just do the picture of what's going on. Most people will read this and go that the Pharisees or the Sadducees here, or it's the Pharisees in this particular context, that the Pharisees are claiming that Jesus broke the law by going through the fields and stealing all the wheat from those fields, okay? That would mean that the person who gives you that sermon, and there's many that do, don't know what they're talking about, okay? They haven't read the Bible. They don't understand what the Pharisees mean when they talk about the law, and they certainly don't understand what they mean when they're talking about this. First of all, understand this. What they were doing was perfectly legal according to the law, okay? What they were actually doing was they were doing what was called gleaning in the fields. What would happen was the farmers were told, this is in the law, you can establish this in the Old Testament. The farmers were told that when they planted their farms, they were supposed to leave the outer edges of their farms alone. They were not to reap any of the outer edges of the farms. And the reason why that was the case was because of those who were poor that did not own a farm, or maybe they had a smaller farm that wasn't outputting what they needed to output. Those outer edges allowed any person who needed it to go and to reap for themselves, to harvest for themselves, whatever they needed out of those fields. Now, that did several things. The first thing is it taught the person who owned the big farm to show their gratitude by allowing other people to be the beneficiaries of their work. They taught them charity. That was one very important thing. The second thing that it did was it taught people to receive charity or to receive welfare without standing and waiting for it in doing nothing. They were taught that if they wanted to eat, they had to work. Now, there were some exceptions that were made for that rule. People with disabilities couldn't do that, but there wasn't a lot of those. But the reality of it was, if you want to work, if you want to eat, you have to work. So there was never a condition where somebody was without work. In other words, if somebody wanted to eat in Jewish society, they always had work to do to be able to eat, and they were always guaranteed food by working, because the work that they had to do was rigorous. It was not easy. They had to go, and they had to pull the wheat out of the ground, and then they had the food that they needed. They still had to go through other processes. They were not people who just stood there and said, I'm going to open my mouth like a bird and go, ha, feed me. So it did that. So it did two things. It taught the landowners how to be generous, and in their generosity, they were thankful to the Lord for what they did. It taught the people who were who had nothing that they had to work, even if they were going to get anything. And you know the third thing that it did was pretty remarkable? The third thing that it did is it prevented property disputes. It prevented property line disputes. Because even if you had a disagreement with your neighbor about where your property line was, it never mattered to you anyway. Why? Because you weren't allowed to fence up those property lines. What you were supposed to do, at least on the field side of it, right? You were to keep those edges available for people on your farm to be able to take. Now, the reason why they had property disputes back then was because the more land I have, that means the more crop that I have, and the more crop that I have, the more money that I have. And so one little tiny strip of land going down a few acres could make a big difference in terms of their bottom line, which is why you would have a property dispute of such. They didn't have those because they knew that strip that they would have debated was supposed to be for the poor anyway, and they couldn't do anything with it. The law forbade them from doing it. So Jesus and his disciples are walking through the fields because they're hungry, they're gleaning, they're getting food. That's what they're doing. They're taking advantage of the law that was made available to them. By the way, what was the spirit of the law? The spirit of the law, prevent property line disputes. Maybe that was the secondary spirit of the law. The other spirit of the law was designed to create a charity system that everybody had to work. But it was also to do what? It was to feed the people that did not have the money. Or the other thing that it did is if you were, for whatever reason, traveling and you did not have enough supplies, you still had the ability to eat because those farms were in front of you, and they were there for your taking. So it wasn't just poor people that gleaned. Sometimes it was people that had wealth but just didn't plan correctly. There's a lot of different reasons why it worked, but that's the way it was. So when these men are saying that Jesus and his disciples are breaking the law, right? Why do they on the Sabbath day that which is not lawful? Okay? They're talking about what they refer to as the violation of the Shabbat law. That's what they're talking about. They're not saying that Jesus is breaking the law because he's stealing wheat from the wheat fields. Okay? They're saying that he's breaking the law because he's doing it on the Sabbath. Now, why is that? Because the Lord told his people that they were not to work on the Sabbath day. Okay? But here's the problem with that. The problem was the intent of that statement was multifaceted. The intent of that statement, the spirit of that statement, was to give the worker bees time to rest and relax so that they can reflect upon the blessings that have been given to them and thus become closer to the Lord. The second thing that it was intended to do was to give them an opportunity to be able to rest, to reset. You think God needed to rest on the seventh day after he created the world in 6 days? Can anybody tell me that he needed to rest on the seventh day? He didn't. But when you read the Hebrew Bible, it gives you every single bit of understanding, intent, awareness, thoughtfulness in looking and recognizing that God declared all of his creation good. And on the seventh day, he used that time to reflect upon the goodness of his creation. Now, I think that that's pretty spectacular. Because if we honor the Sabbath the way God intended for us to honor the Sabbath day, then that means we work our tails off for 6 days. We work hard. And on the seventh day, we take the time to recognize that the work that we did was good. We rest in knowing that we were fruitful. And then we thank God for the provision that he provides for us as a result of the work. That's the goal of the Shabbat. That's what you're supposed to do. What did the Pharisees do? They made 600 laws out of it because they believed in the letter of the law. Well, you can't walk five steps. If you walk five steps, that constitutes work, and you can't. That's ridiculous. Look, the point behind what I'm trying to say here was the Shabbat was designed by God. The spirit of that law was designed by God to do all of the things that I just described, but it was also another thing. It was designed to do one other thing, and that's really, really important that most people forget. It was designed to be a symbol of a covenant. A symbol of a covenant. And that symbol was a symbol of the covenant of salvation, the promise of salvation that God gave to the Jews. The promise of all that they had. The Shabbat was a symbol of that. It was the first symbol of one of the most powerful covenants ever made between God and man. So the whole goal behind this time was for them to not only reflect upon the wonder of what God has done in the time of labor in the 6 days prior, but to also thank God for what he's provided, to reflect upon the goodness of all that they had, and at the same time to be reminded of the great covenant that was made between God and his people Israel. And that responsibility was heavy because that day became a day of realignment with the heart of God. You see, when you got finished with that day, you walked away from that day feeling encouraged. You walked away from that day feeling empowered. You walked away from that day feeling strengthened. You walked away from that day more eager than ever to put your hands to the plow and work as hard as you possibly can because you know the purpose by which God gave you all of these things. What these Pharisees did was these Pharisees took these laws, this one law, and they made hundreds of laws, and those hundreds of laws were designed to hold to the letter. But holding to the letter destroyed their minds and their hearts. Holding to the letter kept them from understanding basic, simple principles. So they're talking about how what Jesus did was unlawful. But look at what Jesus says here. This is heavy. And you're going to understand this is going to come together in a minute. And he said unto them, have you ever read what David did when he had need and was hungered? He and they that were with him? How he went into the house of God in the days of Abithar, the high priest, and did eat the showbread, which is not lawful to eat, but for the priests, and gave also to them which were with him. And he said unto them, the Shabbat was made for man, and not man for the Shabbat. Therefore the Son of Man is Lord also of the Shabbat. It's pretty heavy. What does Jesus do when he starts talking about them being unlawful? This related to them eating. You just understand that the reason why they were going through the fields wasn't to make an extra dollar, put an extra dollar in their pocket so they could move on with ministry, grow the ministry funds. The reason why they were going through the field was so they could eat. Like this, they didn't have McDonald's back then. They didn't have Chick-fil-A. They didn't have fast food restaurants, any of that kind of stuff. If you wanted to eat, you had to get your food. So all Jesus' men were doing, him and his men, were they were eating. That's all they were doing. They were eating. And Jesus appropriately brings out what may be one of the biggest sore spots in the minds of these men, because they know that what David and his men did was not only technically unlawful according to their law and according to what even the law of God said, but what it did was it completely blew out of the water every single rule that those men had wanted to make. Why? Because think about it. If you were to go and to eat the showbread that was only made for the priests to be able to eat, do you know that God would just strike you dead? You would die. Like literally, you could walk into that area of the tabernacle and you could eat that showbread and you wouldn't live. God would kill you. You walked into the tabernacle in an unworthy way. And God would kill you. But did you ever notice that David took showbread from the high priest at that point? He ate it and God sustained him and protected him. He ate it and God blessed him. God kept him and his men. Why? Because when push came to shove, those men were going to die if they didn't eat the bread. And they needed to eat the bread. And the spirit of all of the laws, even as they sit for the tabernacle, was to sustain the very soul of man, was to sustain the mind and heart of man, was to sustain them. Jesus is saying, hey, you had a bunch of soldiers, profane soldiers, for in essence, that walk in to the tabernacle and eat bread that only the priests are supposed to eat. And look at what happened to them. And then Jesus says something extraordinary. Jesus reveals the spirit of the law of the Sabbath. Jesus says to them, at the end of this, he says, the Shabbat was what? It was made for man, not man for the Shabbat. Okay, Remember all the conversation that we just had, all the foundation. Remember this. This is so important, guys. You guys cannot forget this. The letter of the law took the Sabbath and turned the Sabbath into another work obligation. The letter of the law took the Sabbath and made something that was very special turn into something that was burdensome and overbearing. The spirit of the law took something that could have been burdensome and overbearing and made it special, miraculous, and even exciting. When the Sabbath was used in the way that it was intended by God to be used, it became all of those things. And when it was used outside of the context that God chose to use it in, then it became something completely different. I need you guys to understand this. Okay? I need you to see this because there's a much bigger principle at hand. This isn't something that just relates to the Sabbath. This is something that relates to everything that you do in your life. This is something that drives how you should be thinking as a whole. It should be the very thing that drives how you even approach what you approach. Because if you begin to understand the spirit of the law and how the spirit governs how the letter is written, then absolutely everything changes about how you live your life and how people's lives continue to change.
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1: By the way, did you know this? Anybody who has a background in law enforcement would agree with this. You should all know this. Although most academy instructors do a terrible job of doing this, right? They still do it. It's normal. Even at the federal level, they do a terrible job of doing this. They spend a whole section. Any of you have law enforcement backgrounds will probably agree with me when I tell you this. They spend a whole section of your law enforcement training teaching you the difference between the spirit and the letter of the law. They do it all the time. Before they go over the penal code, or if you're a federal agent, before they go over the United States code, you know, as a matter of fact, the last federal class that I went to, they spent a lot of time talking about 42 USC, which is 42 USC, I think 1984, which is what they call the Civil Rights Act. You go over that code, and they try to help you understand the spirit of the law that was written there versus the letter. And it's funny, if you teach it right, then you begin to realize there's some serious problems with the Civil Rights Act, like mega, huge, big problems that created bigger problems than you would even think. But it is interesting. In law enforcement, they teach this to their law enforcement officers. Why do they teach it to them? Because they don't want law enforcement officers running around giving a ticket to anybody who breathes. That's not what they want to produce. They want to produce lawmen and women who will recognize that the law that's been given to them has become a tool for them to accomplish something that is for the general benefit of the population. Beyond that, it goes beyond even the picture of discrimination. It's a bigger picture.
0: 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A city that is set on a hill cannot be hidden. 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

0: Welcome to Living by Grace, a verse-by-verse study through the Bible with Pastor Mark Galvin of Calvary Chapel, Lompoc. We continue our study through the book of 1 John. Would you open in your Bibles with us to chapter 5 as we go to Pastor Mark?
1: God wants to see repentance and restoration, not destruction. That's the heart of God. If any man see his brother sin a sin which is not unto death, he shall ask and he shall give him life. For them that sin not unto death. You know, for Ananias and Sapphira, it was too late. There is a sin unto death. I do not say that he shall pray for it. Well, what is that sin unto death? Well, as we just saw with these different individuals that sinned a sin unto death, there's not one sin unto death. It's not a certain sin, but it's when an individual, as far as God is concerned, sins a sin that is detrimental, or for that individual and for the body of Christ. You see, a person can be backslidden to the point or involved in something that is going to be so detrimental that God just determines, you know, I'm, instead of having my son or daughter involve themselves in that and cause all these problems in their family and the body of Christ and just a horrible, I'm just going to take them. I'm going to take them now and prevent all that. And sometimes God does that. We don't know when that is, or what, as far as the exact, you know, the sin itself. We know it could be, you know, the sin of drunkenness, some type of immorality, as we see with lying, or with, you know, covetousness, or what have you, sexual sin. It could be, but only God really knows when a person has, gone off the deep end, and where that person is just not going to. There's just not going to be a repentance and a change of heart. And, you know, there have been believers that I've, you know, just as you've experienced over the years as a child of God, you've seen your friends walk away from the Lord or people backslide, and you wonder, wow, I wonder if the Lord's going to take them. You know, they're living in sin, they're doing this and that, and the other. You go, gosh, you know, they're just really on that fine line. And then, you know, sometimes God does take them, and sometimes God, you know, restores that person. That person comes back in repentance, and, you know, that's awesome. We shouldn't be the ones who draw the line. You know, God's going to kill you. There is a sin unto death. I do not say that he shall pray for it. You know, a person that's obviously gone too far. It's, you remember with

Saul, who is the first king over Israel. And he was just, he was a very wonderful man of God to begin with. He was sensitive, had really everything going for him. He was the tallest man in Israel, the best looking guy in the, you know, all the tribes, of all the people, of all the Jews. He was the best looking guy, the tallest guy. You know, he must be the guy. But remember, he began to turn from God, and he became presumptuous. Remember, he offered an offering and bypassed the priesthood and did all kinds of, remember, he consulted the witch of Endor. And he just became a real weirdo. And to be honest with you, I don't know if he was ever truly a child of God. That's debatable. Only, you know, God knows. It's not really important for me to make that determination. But, you know, with Saul, it got to the point where, as if you remember the story, Samuel loved Saul and prayed for Saul and was so heartbroken over Saul. You know, he thought Saul was, he was just, you know, his prized pupil in a sense. And he was just so upset with Saul's condition, and he just pray and pray and pray. And finally God told Samuel, don't pray for him. I'm not going to listen. That's a very sad place to be in. And Saul was there. Remember, Saul, you know, demons were bothering him, and you know he couldn't sleep. And he, you know, remember David come and play music, and you know to soothe the savage beast within him, so to speak. And then remember he took a javelin and tried to kill David. He was just bizarre. This guy is just tormented by demons, and it was just the point where God said, "Don't pray for him any longer." And that's a very sad place. And God might say that to you about someone. Spending too much time praying for this individual. It's just don't do it. God will let you know. All unrighteousness is sin, and there is a sin not unto death. Now, we know, scripturally speaking, that the blasphemy of the Holy Spirit is the one sin that cannot be forgiven. All other sins are forgivable. Murder is not the unforgivable sin. Fornication, adultery, drunkenness, immorality, those are not, homosexuality, those are not the unforgivable sins. It's the blasphemy of the Holy Spirit. When a person rejects the only Savior, they can't be saved. There's only salvation with a Savior. The person rejects the Savior, then they can't be saved. That's the blasphemy of the Holy Spirit. To reject that inner witness, the witness of the Holy Spirit, witnessing to your heart, and year after year, decade after decade, however long that person has to say no, ultimately, that sin is committed. All manner of sin and blasphemy will be forgiven among men, but one, the blasphemy of the Holy Spirit. Jesus made that very clear. One sin that is unforgivable. One sin, and one sin only. All manner of sin and blasphemy. We've all been guilty of sin and blasphemy, but we've been forgiven. But there is a sin unto death. There's a sin not unto death. Verse 18. We know that whosoever is born of God sinneth not. And that sinneth, E-T-H, continual sin. A lifestyle of sin. We know that whosoever is born of God sinneth not. Habitually.

himself. That's not the idea here. I'm going to read from the NASB. He, speaking of Christ, the he there is Christ. He who is born of God keeps him, and the him there is the believer. So he, Christ, who is born of God, keeps him, the believer, and the evil one does not touch him. Now, either way you look at that, you know, if you stay with the King James context, we are to keep ourselves in the sense that we shouldn't be participating in sin and carnality. And we can keep ourselves from those things, right? There's a lot, you know, sin, we have the ability to keep ourselves out of sin if we want to. If we want to keep our, if we don't want to sin, we don't have, because we have the power to, not to sin. So we should keep ourselves out of certain places. You know, as we consider this world system, that which the enemy uses, the devil, he's constantly, through different venues and circumstances, he's constantly seeking to attack us and to tempt us with the eyes. He wants to use your eyes and things that appeal to the flesh in the sense of the visual aids that he is able to use or concoct. He wants to draw us away with what we hear, a philosophy, a different slant on a scripture, or a false doctrine, whatever we're hearing, or corrupting ourselves by what we're hearing. See, the enemy wants to use that. And as we noted earlier with those individuals who were killed in the Old Testament, it was certain sins and certain areas of temptation where the enemy took these guys out. But it was their fault for giving in. We know that whosoever is born of God sinneth not, but he that is begotten of him keepeth himself, and the wicked one toucheth him not. We're to keep ourselves away from certain things. We're to know how to keep or to maintain our own vessels in holiness. Remember with Job. Job just said, I'm not even going to look at a young girl. When a beautiful young girl comes, I'm just not going to look. I'm just not going to even genuinely observe to the point where I'm, you know, wow, she's such a beautiful. There's nothing wrong with recognizing that God has created handsome men or beautiful women, but there comes a point, you know, Job just, I'm not going to go that way. I just, you know, I see a beautiful girl, say, oh, that's fine and dandy, but, you know, I'm not going to consider that or make that something I'm mulling over in my mind. He realized, you know, that's just not, it's not good for me. Only not good for guys, period. And they go, you know, Job, man, that's, you're just really, wow, Job, man, you're kind of a sensitive person, aren't you? Job, really, you're that fragile? Yeah. Most guys are. Most guys are that fragile. If they're not, they just don't realize it, but they are. Job did. But we are to keep ourselves, and at the same time, recognize that God keeps us. And even if, in the sense of keeping ourselves, God gets the credit for that also, by the way. Because remember when Jesus, let me just read this to you. Remember when Jesus in his high priestly prayer in John chapter 17, glorious prayer for you and me. But Jesus spoke of the fact that he kept us, and he does keep us. We are being kept by God. In John chapter 17, verse 12, he said, while I was with them in the world, I kept them in thy name. Those that thou gavest me, see, these are, you've been given to God. Those that thou gavest me, I have kept. And none of them is lost. But the son of perdition, that's Judas. He was never saved, by the way. That the scripture might be fulfilled. He has never, nor will he ever lose one of his kids. You've been kept. You will have been kept by God once you enter the pearly gates. And we're constantly being kept. We also read in Jude, real close to just a couple of pages over, really, but in Jude verse 21, he says, keep yourselves in the love of God, looking for the mercy of our Lord and Savior Jesus Christ. And of some, well, that isn't actually the verse I wanted to quote. It's actually verse 24. Now unto him that is able to keep you from falling and to present you faultless before the presence of his glory with exceeding joy. Also in a couple verses to just bring assurance to your heart. In 1 Peter

0: chapter 4. Let me, I can just read these to you. You don't have to turn there. You can if you'd like. 1 Peter 4, verse 5. He says this. Actually, it's 1 Peter 1. No, wait a minute. I got my notes here. I think I mixed them up. It won't be the last time. 1 Peter 4. I guess I was right to begin with. 1 Peter 4, verse 5. 4 and 5. It says, to an inheritance incorruptible and undefiled, and that fadeth not away, reserved in heaven for you, who are kept by the power of God through faith unto salvation, ready to be revealed in the last time. So, once again, we are kept by God, kept by Him, not by ourselves in the fullest sense. You know, we keep ourselves, but it's only by the power of God that we keep ourselves. In Revelation chapter 3, verse 10, let me read this verse to you. Because thou hast kept the word of my patience, I also will keep thee from the hour of temptation, which shall come upon all the world to try them that dwell upon the earth. So notice that. I also will keep thee from the hour of temptation. By the way, that's, I believe, a direct promise regarding the tribulation, that we will be kept out of the tribulation itself. But God, He's the one that's doing all the keeping. Or to be wise in that sense, and to keep ourselves away from sin and sinful practices, obviously. But He's the one that ultimately gets all the credit for keeping us. Now going back to 1 John 5, also says, but he that is begotten of God keepeth himself, and the wicked one toucheth him not. That's the devil. The wicked one cannot fasten himself to you. He touches you not. He cannot possess you. He cannot fasten himself to you. You belong to God, and God is very jealous over you, and He has given you the Holy Spirit. We are, as far as the Holy Spirit is concerned, the Holy Spirit resides in us. We are the temple of the Holy Spirit. Know ye not that you're the temple of the Holy Spirit? And if any man defile that temple, if any man defiles his temple, God will destroy him. So you have to worry, the devil can't get in. He's kept out. He can't touch you. Now remember with Job, here's the thing is God, as was the case with Job, Lord was keeping Job. And then God allowed the enemy to touch him to a certain degree, but he could never fasten himself to Job or possess him. He could never take his life. God had to allow the enemy in order for the enemy to actually enter into Job's life in the sense of, you know, taking his family, his possessions, and so forth. But he could never enter into Job personally. And he could never have Job or end his life. So God is keeping us, and the wicked one doesn't touch us. He cannot fasten himself to us. And we know that we are of God, and the whole world lieth in wickedness. And this is that same word that we used previously, that is used previously regarding the devil, the wicked one. Wickedness, the wicked one, pornēros in the Greek. And this word pornēros in the Greek, speaking of the enemy, it's a word that it's not static. You know, when we think of someone that's evil, that is maybe, you know, a drug dealer in an apartment somewhere, just, you know, wanting to live his life and just partake in his drugs and just be evil on his own and just do his own thing. That's evil, but it's a different kind of evil. This pornēros is an evil that it's not satisfied unless it's dragging someone along with him in that area of evil and wickedness and dragging someone down and bringing someone else into a state of pornēros, wickedness. That's the way the world's set up. That's the way the devil is, and that's the way the world system is set up. That's what you see commercials. The enemy gears commercials sort of where, you know, that glass of beer, you know, it's got all the little beads of water on the outside where, you know, it's outside, everything, it's really hot, but there's that glass of beer and it's got the frothy mug, you know, it's just, wow, you're just calling your name. And the enemy, she wants to set it all up, or like the environment, everything as far as wickedness and the system that the enemy uses and as it's being used, the pornēros, it's design. There's a design to the commercials. There's a design to inflame the passions of human beings, where just whatever angle it is, or the way things are just set forth, or the environment. or the things that people are wearing or not wearing, whatever the case may be. It's Poneros. The whole world lieth in wickedness. That's the direction though. It's being drugged down. People are being drained by this system, drained of morality and brought down. And we know that the Son of God has come and hath given us an understanding that we may know him that is true. And we are in him that is true, even in his Son Jesus Christ. This is the true God and eternal life. You know, for those that say, well, you know, I believe in God and I believe that God, you know, that he's not going to send anyone to hell, that no one's going to be damned. You know, I believe in God and, you know, the God I believe in, you know, he's a God of love and he's, you know, he'd never do anything like that. He would never judge this planet. Listen, the God that you believe in does not exist. That God, he's nowhere to be found. The God that exists is this God. This is the true God. And there is only one of them. There's one God by nature. This is the true God and eternal life. The world believes in myths, and the enemy is an expert at promoting mythology. We've seen it from the very beginning of man's history. These false gods, these false deities, and some are just extremely corny, bizarre. But once man turns from the true and living God, you see, just as it tells us in Romans 1, he begins to worship creeping things, stuff. Idolatry is. It's just creepy. And it turns people into creeps. You notice that? Become very creepy, worshiping what is false. This is the true God in eternal life. And he goes on in his last verse, little children, keep yourselves from idols. Amen. Now, this was written by John the Apostle to the church, and it's written to you and I, but directly at this time, originally the church in Ephesus. And the church in Ephesus, remember the Ephesians, they had the Temple of Diana. The Temple of Diana, one of the seven wonders of the ancient world. And the Temple of Diana, as was a temple to Aphrodite or, you know, Venus, and all, it's all connected to idolatry, sexual perversion. Very, very popular. Just as it is in our day and age. People don't have temples to Diana, but they have the same, you know, it's the same thing. You know, all the pornographic magazines and pornographic website, it's still the worship of Aphrodite. It's still, there's a direct link to the spiritual world. Satan is Poneros, the Poneros one, using that which is Poneros, this wicked world system, to draw men down, to destroy men's lives. It's a system of destruction, a designed system of destruction, just as it was in the ancient world under Diana. Today it's under the form of all kinds of different things. Playboy, penthouse, whatever it is. It's the same individual behind the thing, Satan. And in that realm, specifically in the city, literally, of Ephesus, it was these little idols of Diana. Diana of the Ephesians. And you see, she was the chief deity in that area, and that was one of the chief occupations in that city, creating little models of Diana. These little images. And he's saying, look, you know, keep yourself away from idols. And even though we don't have images of Diana or maybe Aphrodite or Venus or whatever, it's still the image, pornographic images, and virtually every god, as we talked about a few weeks ago, whether it's the god of alcohol, Bacchus, which was an old, you know, in the ancient world, the false god Bacchus, or whether it's mammon, people worshiping money. It's still the same thing. There's a spiritual connection to those worship systems. Even though those idols are removed in a sense, God still sees them because it's idolatry. Finances can be idolatry. Really, anything under the sun can be idolatry once it becomes something that whatever replaces God in your life, whatever takes the priority of God in your life, then that becomes your idol, and it can be self. And he says here, in closing, the heart of John, the heart of God, keep yourselves from idols. Amen. And once again, little children, we're God's dear little children, his kids. Little children, keep yourselves from idols. Amen. Or see, so be it. And, you know, so many people in the day and age in which we live think, well, you know, this isn't really so bad for me. I don't believe this is wrong for me. I believe this is okay for me. You know, what you believe personally might be wrong. If it's opposed to what the Word of God says, then you can rest assured that it's wrong. I read this poem in many different forms, but You know, with chemists, as we talked, we saw Sunday morning or Sunday afternoon, we remember with the science of the Bible with Dr. Moon, you know, with the different chemicals. He's holding one that was clear, looked like water, but it was poison. It was deadly poison. Another glass was a glass of water, but they look exactly the same. Well, you can believe that that glass of poison is water and believe and drink it, but it'll be to your sheer death. It'll be to your own detriment, destruction. And there are people that, well, I can drink of this and it'll be okay for me. It's all right for me. You know, this little poem that I read, kind of interesting. It says, "Little Billy used to drink, but he does not anymore. For what he thought was H2O was H2SO4. And H2SO4 is sulfuric acid." So the little poem is a great illustration. As a person, well, I believe it's okay to drink that H2SO4. It looks good to me. It's poison. It's going to kill you. And idolatry does just that. It kills us. Well, next week we're going to be in 2 John, and I believe we'll be able to, I don't think so. Probably take 2 weeks. 2 weeks through 1 John. But you can read, or excuse me, 2 John. So you can read 2 John. It's not very long. Let's pray. Lord, we thank you for your word, and we thank you for your Holy Spirit that directs us personally and teaches us, instructs us through your word, and guides us in the decision-making processes of our life, Lord. And we so thank you for that. And pray that you would minister your hearts tonight, Lord. Help us to exalt you above all things, Lord, and to keep ourselves from idols and to be those who honor you with our lives and with the priorities of our life, to put you first, to honor you with our priorities on a daily basis. And I ask that you bless your people here tonight. In Jesus' name, amen.
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0: Hello, and welcome to our program, Divine Roots, with Pastor George Nevarez, the lead pastor of Calvary Chapel in Arroyo Grande. Today, we begin a new series in the book of Hebrews. Here's Pastor George.
1: Because in learning more about the Lord, I also see that God is with me. He's with me, and I can trust Him. He's teaching me. So I'm growing in my understanding of God and what it means to be a Christian. That's what it means to know. And so Jesus said to know, right, to have eternal life is to know Him. And so to know Him is synonymous with obeying Him, which we read in verse 9 here in Hebrews chapter 5. Those all who obey Him. Right? So He's the cause of our salvation or the author of our salvation. For those who obey Him. Well, this word obey simply means to conform to His command and authority. Are you conforming to His commands? Are you conforming to His authority, or are you still about you? My commands, my authority. This word to conform or to obey really means to humble yourself. It means to yield. It means to give up. It means to surrender. I have to surrender every day. I'm hoping that that's what you're doing, that you're surrendering. It means to yield. It also means to comply. It means to keep, and it also means to follow. That's what this word obey means. Now, in the book of John, the last commandment that Jesus gave to Peter was, you follow me. That was the last commandment in the book of John that Jesus gave to any of His disciples. So, you follow me. John 21, 22. And in John 14, 15, Jesus said, if you love me, you will keep my commandments. Again, you could say it like this. If you know me, if you have a personal relationship with me, if you're a follower of me, you will keep my commandments. They're synonymous with one another. And again, he went on to say, he who has my commandments and keeps them, it is he who loves me. And he who loves me will be loved by my Father, and I will love him and manifest myself to him. So as we keep His word, not only are we loved by God, but Jesus says, I will manifest myself to you. I will reveal myself to you. Jesus will reveal Himself to the humble, to the yielding, to the one who surrenders. That's who Jesus reveals Himself to. Some people would be like, okay, Jesus, but reveal yourself. But there's still that stubborn heart. There's still this show me a sign first and then I'll give my life to you type mentality. And the Lord be like, no, I resist the proud, but I give my grace to the humble. You humble yourself. He will reveal Himself to you. If your desire is to, when you worship or when you open up His word and you pray unto the Lord, to yield unto Him, to surrender unto Him no matter what, whether He says yes or no to your prayer requests, Lord, if my life gets worse or if it gets better, no matter what, I'm yielding to you. I'm surrendering to you. I'm going to follow you no matter what. He will manifest Himself to you. He will reveal Himself to you. I really believe that that was the key moment in my life where I entered into that relationship with the Lord. Because when I surrendered my life to the Lord for the very last time, it was I was being interrogated for a crime that I had committed. That was just the beginning. 3 days later, I would have to go to court, and then I would be sentenced. So I remember saying this, Lord, I don't care if you release me right now, or I do however much time in jail, I'm done. I'm giving my life to you once and for all. If my life gets worse, if it gets better, it doesn't matter. I'm surrendering. I'm done. That's when I gave my life to the Lord. And you guys know my story. Thank you. Amen. I got released 2 days later, went to court a month later, went to rehab for a year and a half, and then I was released, basically. And that was a hard time. But I said, Lord, I'm yielding no matter what. And during that, basically those 2 years, is where the Lord began to really manifest Himself, really reveal Himself to me in a way to where, like, I'm not going back to the hood. Going back to drugs, I ain't going back to the way that I used to live before. No way. God has revealed Himself to me. He has revealed His power to me, His grace, His mercy. I've seen so many things these past 2 years, the way that God revealed His love to me. The way that I'm learning His Word, it's leaping off the Bible, and I'm getting it. I'm understanding. I got so excited about that. It's been like that now for 25 years. But I remember I yielded. I surrendered. I said, Lord, I'm going to follow You no matter what. And if that's your approach in worship, if that's your approach when you read the Bible, if that's your approach when you come to God in prayer, God is going to reveal Himself to you. Jesus will manifest Himself not only to you, but even through you as you begin to witness to other people and tell them about Jesus Christ. He's so good. You guys remember in the book of Mark? We've been going through the book of Mark on Sundays, and a couple weeks ago we came across a paralytic, remember? And Jesus told the paralytic, arise, take up your bed, and go to your house. How do you say that to a paralytic? I mean, imagine that. Like, you see someone that's a paralytic, and you just go to them, hey, get up. That's insulting. And yet, that's exactly what Jesus did. He went up to the paralytic, and He said, arise, get up, and go to your home. Go home. A paralytic could have said, I can't. It's impossible. Look at my life. Look at me. I can't. I've tried. I'm done. How dare you tell me to get up? He could have done that. He could have made excuses. You know how difficult that is for you to tell me to just get up? How difficult that is? He could have been like, hey, whoa, wait a minute. Maybe other handicapped people, but I am a unique situation. There's no one in the world like me. And yet you're telling me to get up? He could have said a lot of things. Why don't you send some people to help me do that? I won't listen to you. I won't obey you until you send some people, and then I'll do that. A lot of things that he could have done. But it seems pretty obvious that when Jesus told him that, he just did it. Something that was absolutely impossible for him to do, when Jesus told him, get up, arise, take up your bed and go home, he did it. He stepped out in faith and did it. I wonder for how many years he wished that he could have done that, right?

wonder for how long he wished that he could just do something that simple. And then when Jesus told him to do it, he did it. I wonder how many times he tried, and of course, wasn't able to, and then he just gave up. Well, I guess this is the lot in my life. I guess this is it forever. And yet he comes across Jesus, and Jesus tells him to do something to us would be simple, but to him, impossible. And instead of saying anything, instead of questioning, instead of asking for help or waiting for help, he just did it. He just began to do it. And as soon as, could you imagine? I'm just imagining, okay, you just told me to get up. And I can just imagine that maybe he's like, whoa, hey, hey, hey, hey, whoa, something like that. But somewhere along the line, he had to start somewhere. Maybe he realized, hey, I can move my whole body. I can get up now. The point is, he did what Jesus asked him to do. Jesus told him to do something, and he simply did it. No excuses, no hesitations, no but. He simply just trusted, he believed, and he did. I like this quote. In God's commandments are God's enablements. If God commands you, he's going to also enable you to do his commands. He's never going to command you and then leave it up to you to do it in your own strength, in your own power, or in your own wisdom. If he commands you, he's going to enable you. A good verse for that is Philippians chapter 2, verse 13, where it says, for God is working in you, giving you the desire and the power to do what pleases him. So he gives us the desire, but then he also gives us the power to do what pleases him. Honestly, when it comes to obeying his commandments, we really don't have an excuse. We really can't say, honestly, well, I just couldn't. Well, it's not that you couldn't, you just didn't. Now, I am simplifying it when I say it like that. I know there's a lot that's involved in that. But when I look at someone like the paralytic, an impossible situation, and Jesus says to him, arise, and he actually gets up. If God commands you, he will enable you. Will it be easy? Sometimes yes, sometimes no. Sometimes it'll be the hardest thing that you ever do. Sometimes it'll be the hardest thing that you ever give up. But if he commands you, he will enable you. He will. You will be able to do what he tells you to do. For God is working in you, giving you the desire and the power to do what pleases him. So be encouraged tonight. Just know that if God has commanded you to go and share the gospel with someone, he's going to enable you to share the gospel with someone. Now, are you nervous? Yeah. Are you losing sleep over it? Yeah, absolutely. I don't know about you, but sometimes at night, before I, you know, have to do a wedding or teach or anything like that, Saturday nights or Friday nights, I'm just like tossing and turning. Usually my dreams are me totally messing up somehow, some way. Wake up in a cold sweat. Lord, please, Jesus. But wait, you've commanded, so therefore you're going to enable me. You've told me to do this. You've provided the opportunity. You're going to be with me. You're going to enable me to do it. And he has every single time. Every single time. There are times when I've tried to squirm my way out of it. How about someone else do that? I'm not an evangelist. I'm a pastor. The Lord's like, no, you're the one. You're going to share. You're going to teach. You're going to lead. You're going to be the one. Okay, Lord, if you're commanding me, you're going to enable me. So be encouraged by that tonight. Now let us continue on, verses 10 through 11, where he starts talking about the order of Melchizedek. Now, the author will speak about Melchizedek in chapter 7. But from this point on, up until chapter 7, the author is going to rebuke his audience. Yay! And so in verse 11, he begins, you have become dull of hearing. Wow. In a way, we've kind of, when we're rebuking our children, that's basically what we're saying, right? Sometimes you never listen. I tell you to do something, and you never do it.

Or perhaps maybe I used to do this when my mom would be rebuking me, you know, like 2, 3.5 minutes into the rebuke, I would lose focus and I'd start making weird eyes at her, thinking that it's all in my head and she can't see what's going on. And then she'll stop mid-rebuke and go, "Why are you, what are you doing with your eyes?" "Oh, sorry. I'm just," basically I should have just said, "Well, because I've become dull of hearing your rebuke, madre," you know, and well, that would have been a whole different thing. But here in verse 11, this author is saying, "You have become dull of hearing." Imagine the pastor saying that to the church. "Hey, you guys have become dull of hearing. What's up?" Crazy. Not you guys, of course. Other pastors and other churches. Not you. But in becoming dull of hearing, this is really what was going on. They started, or really, they stopped believing in the Word of God. Some of them became suspicious of the Word of God. Some of them became critical and cynical towards the Word of God. Some of them became disinterested in the Word of God. They simply stopped obeying the Word of God. Church was boring for them. Worship was boring for them. Devotions, Bible study, learning about Jesus, just not really into it. Ah, man, again? Are you almost done with the study? We gotta go. This word dull means lazy, it means sluggish. It also means idle, which then leads to becoming ignorant. You have become dull of hearing. And so we begin to see that this was a major problem with these born-again Hebrews. They had become dull of hearing. They had become lazy in their pursuit of God, hesitant in their pursuit of God, for whatever reason, from being distracted to being disinterested to being afraid to being cynical and critical. And like, I don't know if I believe in the Bible anymore. Yeah, when I was a kid, man, I was all into it, but you know, I'm in sixth grade now, I'm in high school now, I'm in college now, I'm an adult now, I don't live with my parents anymore, and I'm making my own decisions, and I just don't know if I believe exactly the way I used to believe. I see that all the time, hear about it all the time, it's heartbreaking. Let's pray for our young people. But I also see with older people, I see with every age, it's real easy for anyone to become dull of hearing, to become lazy in their pursuit of God, hesitant in their pursuit of God. And yet over and over again, we see it in the book of Hebrews, like in chapter 2, verse 1 of Hebrews, "Therefore we must give the more earnest heed to the things that we have heard, lest we drift away." Earnest heed is the complete opposite of dull of hearing. Earnest heed. Hey, are you still giving it all you got? Are you still about it? I'm hoping that you're able to go, "Yeah, you know what, for the most part, I think I'm more on fire now than I've ever been before." But I hear this, "Yeah, when I first gave my life to Jesus, I was so on fire, and then I've sort of tapered off." And I believe that that's the same pattern that the Hebrew Christians were kind of doing. They were on fire for Jesus. Like in the book of Revelation, "When you first gave your life to me, man, you loved me, but you have left your first love. Something else is your interest. Something else is your love." And then again in Hebrews chapter 3, verses 12 through 13, "Beware, brethren, lest there be in any of you an evil heart of unbelief and departing from the living God. But exhort one another daily while it is called today, lest any of you be hardened through the deceitfulness of sin." So with these two verses, we see how they became dull of hearing, or we see the fruits, the outcome of becoming dull of hearing. They've drifted away. They became dull of hearing. They became lazy in their pursuit, disinterested in the Word of God, and so they began to drift away. They started to not believe in God. And in their unbelief, depart from the living God. And then again, in Hebrews chapter 4, verses 11 through 13, "Let us therefore be diligent," the complete opposite of dull. "Let us therefore be diligent to enter that rest, lest anyone fall according to the same example of disobedience." And then he says this, "For the word of God is living and powerful and sharper than any two-edged sword, piercing even to the division of soul and spirit and joints and marrow, and is a discerner of the thoughts and the intents of the heart."
and there is no creature hidden from his sight, but all things are naked and open to the eyes of him to whom we must give account. And so he brings the word of God center stage. You have become dull of hearing the word of God. You have forgotten, don't realize, that the word of God is living and powerful. That the word of God is sharper than any two-edged sword. Now, swords were used to inflict fear, right? Or to show authority and power. And yet the Bible is more powerful than any fear or any authority that we may have. It's sharper than any two-edged sword, piercing even to the division of soul and spirit. There are so many Christians that have become dull of hearing the word of God. And there are substitutes. And it could be something as simple as just other books. Not the Bible, though. The Bible's too boring. Or pastors. Bible studies. They listen to Bible studies, but they themselves don't read the word themselves. They rely upon the pastor or some teacher to give them the word instead of them relying upon the Holy Spirit and allowing Jesus to reveal himself like he said he would, manifest himself to the ones who are in the word. Again, that's the reason why we emphasize the Word of God here at Calvary, because of verses like this. I mean, really, you could say, wow, Hebrews chapter 4, verses 11 through 13 is like the center stage of the book of Hebrews. We know what the problem is, and the problem is they drifted away from the Word of God. They became lazy when it came to the Word of God. Don't let that happen. Don't let that happen. I tell people this, don't put the Bible in the same category as entertainment. People are like, well, the Bible's boring. Oh, so it's about entertainment. It's not entertainment. The Word of God is living and powerful. Entertainment, yeah, okay, it's not living. It can be powerful, but for only a little bit. We're talking about a transformational living, a transformational power. It's something that goes deep within the soul, spirit. I can still remember some of the things that the Lord said to me where I took it to my heart, mind, and soul. Things that I'll never forget. Where in reading through the Word of God, the Lord said something that just, oh my goodness, I will never forget that. I'll never forget that. Changed my life. Powerful. Living. Don't put the Bible in the category of entertainment. Acts chapter 11, verse 17, Luke.

Acts chapter 11, verse 17, Luke writes about the Bereans, remember? He said they were more fair-minded than those in Thessalonica, and that they received the word with all readiness, and they searched the scriptures daily to find out whether these things were so. Love that. Let me just close with some of my favorite verses, Psalm 119. You have commanded us to keep your precepts diligently. When I look into all your commandments, I will praise you with uprightness of heart. When I learn your righteous judgments, I will keep your commands. Lord, I will worship you. I will praise you when I look into your commandments. That means that when you get into the Word, when you get into the Word, you get into worship. People that get into worship, people that have an active relationship with God, are people that are in the Word. Now, some people be like, oh, there you go again, man. That's just so, that's not the only way you can worship. That's not the only, you're right, it's not. But God has made it real clear that there's something uniquely special about spending time in the Word of God. You never see anything said like this about worship. But when it comes to the Word, it's like the Lord will honor His Word. He will bless His

0: awesome. And then when we read Psalms 119, verses 6 through 8, we see that worship comes from spending time in His Word. It goes on to say in Psalm 119, "With my whole heart I have sought you." We're not half-stepping here. I am completely involved, completely engaged. I'm wholeheartedly seeking you. I have this bad habit sometimes, and I've learned to just put my phone down, that when my wife is talking, I'll be like going through my phone. Uh-huh. Yeah. And then something will catch me, and I'll be like, and she's still talking, but I'm reading. And then there's a pause, and then I realize the pause. It's been quiet for a little bit, and I'm looking at her, and she's looking at me like, I'm like, what's up? Well, are you going to answer my question? Oh, man. Yes. I'll make up some dumb excuse. But the truth of the matter is, I wasn't wholeheartedly listening to her. I was engaged in something else. And sometimes we can be like that with the Lord. It offends my wife. I think it hurts the Lord. When we're like, yeah, all right, cool, Jesus. Yeah, you saved my life. Thanks for dying on the cross. But hold up. I don't got time for you right now. Oh, we don't say it like that. But our actions, maybe. With my whole heart, I have sought you. Oh, let me not wander from your commandments. Your word I have hidden in my heart, that I might not sin against you. Blessed are you, O Lord. Teach me your commands. With my lips I have declared all of the judgments of your mouth. I have rejoiced in the way of your testimonies as much as in all riches. Your word is more valuable to me than all riches. And I will meditate on your precepts and contemplate your ways. I will delight myself in your statutes and your commands. And I will not forget your word. Psalm 119, verses 10 through 16. That's diligent. That is not dull of hearing. That's the opposite of dull of hearing. Maybe the Hebrews at one time were just like this, but somewhere along the way, they walked away from this. My encouragement to you is this. If that's you, will you please read Psalm 119, verses 1 through 16, and just commit yourself. Commit yourself to that. Okay, Lord, I see diligence here. I'm going to be diligent. I see concentration, I'm going to concentrate. I see determination, I'm going to be determined. I see a pursuit, I'm going to pursue.
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1: The conjunction "and" connects the Lord and Savior together. It's speaking of the same person, Lord and Savior. The conjunction "and" tells us that. That those two go together. It's not Lord. Oh, Savior. No, it's Lord and Savior. It's both together. And there seemed just to be kind of a casual Jesus as Savior kind of thing that they want from God only. But he has to be Lord as well. As we used to say a long time ago, he's either Lord of all or not Lord at all. So here we see this Lord and Savior. When you begin that walk with him, it's a beautiful journey that will take place. And this can happen through prayer, as I mentioned earlier. Then throughout your walk with Christ, like the psalmist, you would say, "I would have perished in my affliction if it had not been for the Lord's faithfulness towards me in this generation." Then the psalmist recognized how it was God's life-giving power of his precepts in verse 93 to get him through his affliction. He said, "I will never forget your precepts, for by them you have given me life." In other words, he was saying, "I am alive physically and spiritually because of your faithfulness to me." I love that about our God, his faithfulness to us. Look at verses 94 and 95. It says, "I am yours, save me, for I have sought your precepts. The wicked wait for me to destroy me, but I will consider your testimonies." Now, how beautiful these words are. The psalmist said, "I am yours, save me, for I sought your precepts." Now, this is describing a beautiful relationship he had with God, birthed from God's word or his precepts. And if you want a beautiful relationship with God, like the psalmist, it is birthed and developed through God's word. The Bible says in 1 Peter 1:23 says, "Being born again, not of corruptible seed, but of incorruptible," here it is, "through the word of God." So make yourself familiar and acquainted with his word, and you will be saying things like this as well. That's one thing that the Lord has been impressing upon my heart lately. There's just a lot of believers that just don't read the word. Just don't. I mean, you know, I used to take for granted, you know, our church, and I just say, you know, our church is different. You know, we go through the word, the people are in the word. Some are, but there's some that's not. I mean, a whole lot of them is just not. And that's heartbreaking for me, because I'm like, Lord, we read about what the psalmist is talking about, this whole chapter, all 176 verses dealing with the word of God, except for about five of them. And it's like, we're reading a foreign book. This guy talking about what the word means to him. And that guy only had probably the first five books of the Bible and maybe a few of the prophets. Outside of that, that's all he had. And we have the whole shebang, Genesis to Revelation, and we just poo-poo on it. You know, I open up when I get to church. But what about at home? Well, you know, I'm busy, you know, got the kids, you know, school back in, got homework with them, you got stuff happening, you know, just, you know, got my phone, got to look up, got to see who liked my post, who didn't, and, you know, I just got a lot. Pastor Tony, just a lot going on. You know, read that word and the thing is, we just don't have an appetite for it. We don't have an appetite because we like the junk food of the world, and we have no appetite for some good meat and potatoes, you know. And I just pray, I just say, oh Lord, give us a heart. Give us a heart for your word. That when we read stuff like this, we're not reading a foreign book, you know, like, what is this psalmist talking about? You know, we're not reading a foreign book. Then the psalmist once again described his enemies and how they waited for him to destroy him. Now, the Hebrew word for wait is kwava, and it means to wait eagerly and patiently. It reminds me of they hated the Apostle Paul so much that in the book of Acts, it said that 40 people banded together to say, we will not eat nor drink anything until we have killed that guy called Paul. And they waited. And all of a sudden, somehow, some way, Paul's nephew heard about it. He went and told Paul about it, and Paul went and got the commander and said, hey, this guy got something to tell you. And he took him by the hand and went over into a corner and said, bro, you got to hear this. They after my uncle. It's about 40 of them said they're not going to eat nor drink anything until they've killed that dude. So, all right. So he took two centurions, a centurion is over 100 soldiers. So 200 soldiers, 200 spearmen, and they lifted Paul up on a type of some kind of platform, and they took off in the middle of the night to get Paul out of there. Folks, I'm telling you, the enemy will stir up people that want to see you destroyed. Please remember that Satan has people waiting eagerly and patiently for you to fail or to fall. Not everyone is happy for your victories or successes. You all happy? You're like, yeah, I want to testify to the Lord, to the good Lord, you know, and you're on social media. And you posting it. Oh, man, look what the Lord did for me, my family. Oh, man, I'm just so happy. Praise the Lord. And there's people that's looking at your posts like this. They're not happy for you. That's why, you know, we don't, for us, but this is just for my family. Everybody's different. For my family, we don't post about what's going on. Because not everybody's happy. Not everybody's happy for us. And they were like, Pastor Tony, oh, he's there? Oh, he's where? Oh, he's doing what? You never know. Been around the world, but you won't know it. Most of the time, I am speaking. Yes. The majority of the time, I am speaking somewhere, but you won't know it. Mm-mm. I may come back and say, yeah, I had a great time in California or wherever. But you won't know it. Mm-mm, not at all, because not everybody's happy for you. People see your post and they're like, ooh, can't wait to see them fall. Or they think they got it all. They think they all that. See, you got folks that are haters. Sipping on haterade all day long. Hate you. Hate what's happening with you because it's not happening for them. So they won't be happy. They want to see your fall. Now, how do we get over this idea? Like the psalmist did, he said, but I will consider your testimonies. See, it is in God's word that we see what God did to those who were enemies of his people. In Exodus chapter 14 and verse 13, when the Egyptians were coming after the Israelites, Moses told them, do not be afraid. Stand still and see the salvation of the Lord, which he will accomplish for you today. For the Egyptians who you see today, you shall see again no more forever. And these are the type of stories the psalmist would have been meditating on or considering. Remember, I said he knew he had at least the first five books of the Bible. This is in Exodus. He would have known about this. He would have been meditating on stories like this, on how God, what God did to enemies of his people. Look at verse 96. I have seen the consummation of all perfection, but your commandment is exceedingly broad. Now, perhaps the psalmist was meditating on the beauty of creation, like a sunset or an ocean or rivers, mountains or the animal kingdom. But he said that they have a consummation. Now that word there, consummation, the Hebrew word is kates, and it means an end. And no matter how beautiful the rivers, the mountains, all that, it has an end. It has a border. It has a limit. He was saying all these things have a limit on end, but your commandment is exceedingly broad. Now, the Hebrew word for broad is rechab, and it means wide or vast. It speaks of something that's spacious. In other words, out of all of the beauty of the world, there is nothing. There's just something, should I say, much more beautiful, and that is God's commandments. They are vast. They are spacious. They keep speaking to us no matter how many times we read it, no matter what we're going through. God's word is spacious. It has no end. And the amazing thing about it is I'm always amazed every time I go through the word, no matter how many times I've been through the Bible, I lost count. No matter how many times, it speaks to me differently every time. And I got verses underlined, verses memorized, but they, as we say today, they just hit different. When you go through them again, because you're at a different stage in your walk with God. You're going through something different now that verse didn't speak to you then. Oh, but it's hitting very well now as you're going through whatever it is you're going through. And God's word, if you just say, I'm going to go through the Bible 10 times this year, all 10 times it's going to hit different. God's word is wide, it's spacious. No matter what we're going through, God's word is amazing. It is just amazing. And what's amazing to me is how people think that the Bible is narrow, only filled with you shall nots and all this stuff. But the Bible is exceedingly broad, covering a variety of issues and topics and problems we can go through. There's not a subject or topic that we can go through or experience that the Bible does not give us direct or indirect answers to. How is this possible? Because his commandments are exceedingly broad. These are not just the words of men. Yes, men were the human instruments by which God got his word written down. But the Bible says in 2 Peter 1, it said, but holy men of God wrote as they were moved by the Holy Spirit. The Holy Spirit of God moved upon men to write down. And what's so amazing is that God used the personality, the education, and the background of the biblical writers, and he worked through that for them to write down God's word. You can tell the scholarship and the scholastic mind of Paul in his writings. You can tell Peter, he's from Hicktown up north, Galilee. You can tell his writing. And God will use all these folks, you know, as you say back in the day, you know, John was a lover, you know, and you'd read about the love of God throughout his writings. And it's just beautiful how God used all these people, because this is how God does. The Bible says that God gives these gifts to the church. He gave some to the apostles, prophets, evangelists, pastors, and teachers for the equipping of the saints, for the work of the ministry, for the edifying of the body of Christ. So he gave these gifts to the body. Now you can have five pastors operate as in the gift of pastoring five different ways, because that's how God works. Not everybody gonna be nutty like me up here. No, you got some that are, you know, they're just plain and they monotone and just, you know. You would think they said, you know, Jesus said, if you love me, bore my sheep, you know. But they got congregations in the thousands because there are people sitting out there just as boring as them. Yes, Pastor. Very good message today. And you know what? And that's them being excited. So you got that just shows the variety of how God operates. God operating. You got, I was just thinking about it. I'm going through some church history stuff. And there was a guy back in the early 1900s. His name was Billy Sunday. Billy Sunday was, you know, he was a great athlete. He played baseball. And for those who understand baseball and stuff, if you don't, this is not going to mean anything. He was known for his speed. This guy,
2: He can run from home around the bases and back to home in 14 seconds. He was that fast. So he was great in baseball. God called him to the ministry. And the guy who kind of discipled him in ministry was kind of, you know, kind of out there a little bit. And Billy Sunday was out there. Billy Sunday, there's pictures of him. You can look him up. There's pictures of Billy Sunday. He was on top of the pulpit with his finger like that, you know, standing like on top of this thing. Yeah, you people, you know. And God was not, and God used him. He was just as effective as a Billy Graham, a D.L. Moody. Billy Sunday was amazing. But Billy Sunday was, he was a guy God used. D.L. Moody, they said he's the only guy who can pronounce Jerusalem in one syllable. Droom! And Lord said, yo, Droom! Nuts. But God used D.L. Moody in a powerful, powerful way. These guys, and young Billy Graham was, you know, y'all might have seen him as, you know, older Billy Graham. You know, he was a little more straight-laced. But young Billy Graham, oh, he had the fire. God uses these people. He uses these people, and God works in all these people because God knows he's made a variety of people. He made a variety of people, and there are certain people that can connect with others. And he made them like that. This is why I don't let folks use this as a negative as far, yeah, they're just, you know, so many denominations, you know, as if that's a bad thing. That's not necessarily a bad thing because there's a lot of denominations. No, it's not. There are certain denominations that cater to certain temperaments of people. And that's okay. Because the majority of these denominations, the majority of them, a lot of them, they believe in the same things when it comes to the Bible being the Word of God, Jesus Christ being our Savior, blah, blah, blah, blah, blah. But their orthopractice, the way they practice church, is very different. So that doesn't show that there's a problem in Christianity. It just shows that God has certain churches that cater to certain temperaments of people. That's all. You got folks that's just nutty. They like to, I mean, you know, they got a check and they're jumping up and down, swinging from that, you know, that speaker right there. Therefore, they're churches that cater to people like that. And then, you know, they want to get in the lap in. They didn't get their workout in this morning, so they come to church and they get a few laps in and just, it's just people like that. People like that. So God in his variety, God's word administers to all types of people, no matter what we're going through, no matter what is happening in our lives, God knows how to speak to us. You know, there are some messages that I'm like, you know, that was a dud, you know. And then I have tons of people, oh, that word really ministered to me, you know, and I'm just like, wow, God, how do you do that? It's just amazing. Just amazing to me. He takes the word of God and applies it to our lives, no matter what we're going through, no matter what topic, no matter what issue, no matter what it is you think you can go through. There is a verse or a set of verses or a story that deals directly or indirectly with your situation. Let me conclude with this. In this message, Forever It's Settled, we saw how God's word is settled forever in heaven. And because it is, we can trust it because it came from God and not man. So many people, oh, the Bible was written by man. Okay, would you follow it if God's hand came out of the sky and wrote it on some paper? Would you follow it then? He had to use man. He had to use mankind. But he made sure they wrote down the word of God. So the word of God has a heavenly origin. Then we saw how the faithfulness of God we can trust because it has been faithful throughout the generations. If we were to line up believers from the generations past, they will all testify on how God had been faithful to them. And then it gets down to our generation and I can tell you stories how God has been faithful to me. So trust God in his word because it will get you through when you have your enemies coming to afflict you, and you will have them. You will. But you must have a personal relationship with God, with the God of the Word. And the question is, do you have one? Do you have a personal relationship with the Lord, or do you still, you're still banking on your churchianity to get you in heaven? Come to church occasionally, and hopefully God is a nice teacher in heaven and grades on the curve. No, that's just not how any of this goes. We get there by repenting of our sins and accepting Christ into our hearts as our Lord and Savior, and begin to walk with Him. He'll give us new desires because He's working in us both to will and to do His good pleasure, giving us new desires. I've just been praying lately because it's so easy for the world to creep back into all of our lives. And I've just been praying again that God, I just need you to divorce me from this world. I need you to just pry the world out of my little grubby hands. And so I can focus on you and your word. You will see, once you begin to pray that, you will see that God will begin to create in you a hunger for the word of God once again. It's just, we walk through this world, we're in this world, we're not of it, but we're in it. And as we're in it, the world seeks to get us dirty. Keep yourselves unspotted from the world, James 1:27 says. And it seeks to get us dirty. The next thing you know, we're dirty.

0: And we just dirty. Just won't want nothing to do with the word and died. And we just got to get washed with the water of the word, like Ephesians 5:26 says. That word will wash us and clean us up. Give us a hunger for the things of God and the word of God. And may that be our heart's desire. May we begin to file for divorce from this world. Because this world, this stinking world, just going to drag us down with it. We just need to be divorced from this world. So God's will, this Sunday, we pick it up in verse 97 to 104. And then God's will next Wednesday, we'll be in verse 105 down to 112. So we're just making our way. One thing I'm excited about. Remember, I said I studied ahead. I wrapped up the last message for this chapter yesterday. And I said, praise the Lord. I was staggering because I was studying Monday, Tuesdays, Thursdays, sometimes Fridays to do messages so I can finish up the chapter. And there are some weeks I was just like, okay, am I going to sit? No, I ain't studying. I got enough. And then I finally did the last message yesterday and I was just like, did a little jig. I was excited about it. So, as we continue to go through the word of God, may the word of God go through us. Let's pray. Lord, thank you so much for your word. We are so grateful, Lord, that you love us and you give us your word. No matter what we're going through, your word ministers to us. It can speak to us. Lord, I just pray that you would divorce us from this world and give us a hunger and thirst for righteousness and for your word. You said, Lord, that we shall be filled. Oh, fill us up and let us overflow. Fill our cups, Lord. Let us overflow with you, overflow with your word. Lord, that every time we open our mouths, Lord, just the word of God is just flowing from it. Lord, not to try to impress anyone, but Lord, that's just our life, is being in your word, following your word, being a doer of your word and not just a hearer only. And Lord, if there's any here or even online that has not personally repented of their sin and accepted Christ as their Lord and Savior, Lord, I pray that today will be the day of salvation, that they will repent and ask you, Jesus, to come into their hearts. And Lord, when they confess with their mouth and believe in their heart that you rose from the dead, your word said that shall be saved. They shall be saved. Lord, save people. Grant us souls, Lord. This city, this area, this nation, Lord, is in bad shape. But Lord, we just pray that you would use us, Lord, that we would be a church that you can use to see many souls come into your kingdom. And it's in Jesus' name we pray. Amen.
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2: Let me ask you a question. Have you ever hit a major milestone in your life? I mean, something huge, something you had been working on, praying for a long time that finally happened. Maybe you finally beat that addiction to that one sin that you had been struggling with, finished a big project, built a business, repaired a relationship, made it through a hard season, only to realize that you're still under attack. Anyone ever had that happen in your life when you're like, man, this one big thing, this battle that I was fighting forever, and I finally won. I finally did it. I finally got to the top of that mountain, and I thought everything would be hunky-dory once I made it through that battle, but I'm still being attacked. You know, many Christians have the mistaken idea that once they make a commitment to Jesus Christ and seek to walk in the center of His will, that they're in for smooth sailing from that point on. That it's like, okay, what now? But we all know, those of us who have been a Christian for any length of time, that just ain't so, right? It's not true. Certainly knowing and walking with Jesus will help you avoid certain storms within your life and certain problems that would arise, but be aware that a different set of storms are on the way. You know, I think that many of us like the mountaintop experiences with the Lord. Right? They're so good, those mountaintop experiences. You made it to the top. It feels good. And we get to the top of the mountain and we just expect from that point on for God to airlift us from mountaintop to mountaintop. Mountaintop to mountaintop, just victory to victory. No more defeats. I fought really hard for that win that I got, and now I expect it to just be win after win after win. We love it when our good shepherd leads us to green pastures and still waters. Am I right? Does anyone like the green pastures and still waters? We rejoice that when we're cast down, He seeks to restore us and lift us up. We love all the places that He leads us and guides us to, except for one. See, green pastures are great unless those pastures happen to be on the show The Walking Dead and you happen to find yourself being chased by zombies through the valley. The yellow brick road is great until the flying monkeys come and snatch you. The still waters are beautiful until Jaws comes from the deep and takes the chunk out of you. And we can sometimes look at our lives and say, God, don't you know that my life isn't supposed to look like an Alfred Hitchcock movie, but a Disney movie? Hashtag Hakuna Matata. Hashtag, do you want to build a snowman? Like, that's what my life is supposed to look like. And sometimes we think that life with the shepherd should be like,

Chapter 6, as we close out, Nehemiah finishes building the wall. It's a huge milestone. It's what they've been working for 52 days, to complete the wall, to build the wall, and they do it. They win. They get the victory in miracle speed time. But just when you would think the enemy taps out, he reloads. Because listen, just because the wall is done, it doesn't mean the war is over. Nehemiah was finished. We're going to see tonight, he was still fighting. And in your life, Christian, you need to understand there are things God has called you to build. We've talked about that at length in this series. And you're going to get to the end of some of those missions God has sent you on. And you're going to find victory. You're going to win that battle. You're going to build that wall. You're going to be on that mountaintop. And you're going to be finished, but you're going to find that you're still fighting. Sometimes the real battles begin when the wall goes up. Let's read Nehemiah chapter 6, verse 15 to 19.

The wall was finished, but the work wasn't over. Look back at Nehemiah chapter 6, verse 15. It says, so the wall was finished on the 25th day of Elul in 52 days. 52 days. 52 days. I want you to think about this. Jerusalem has laid destroyed for almost a century. The walls have been torn down. There's been no repair in sight. Nehemiah goes to Israel, goes to Jerusalem with a mission on his heart to rebuild the walls of Jerusalem. And he gets done in 52 days what couldn't be done in almost 100 years. 52 days of back-breaking, soul-grinding, prayer-saturated work. 52 days of sweat, prayer, pressure, and perseverance, and the wall is finished. Now, again, the completion in just 52 days is nothing short of miraculous. Has anyone in here ever had a house project that you've done that you're told, oh, that should take about 2 months? And how long does it take? Like a year and a half, right? I mean, this happens all the time where we do a project here. I mean, you guys saw the bathrooms, how long it took to finish bathrooms. I mean, these are just bathrooms, and we're told, oh, it's going to be 2 months. Never mind. Let's do 8 months. 52 days to rebuild an entire city without the tools that we have today. 52 days is extraordinary given the scale and the threats that Nehemiah faced along the way. 52 days, that's not government timeline. That's God's power on display. See, this wasn't just a construction job. It never was. It was never just a construction job. It was never

0: And God has called you to a great work. We talked about that last week. He has called you to do a great thing. And if you are busy about doing the God-sized vision that he has placed on your heart, recognize and understand you're going to face hell-sized opposition. Favor isn't the absence of resistance. Favor is the presence of God in the middle of resistance. And the fact that this work was completed is evidence of divine favor and leadership. The Hebrew word for finish, when it says the wall was finished, is the verb kalah. And that word speaks and signals completion. It also echoes the Genesis creation language, suggesting God's providential empowerment to finish the work. And as a matter of fact, we're going to see in just a little bit, it's so evident that even the enemies of Israel, the unbelievers, the atheists, look at the work that was done and recognize God did that. That's how evident it was that God was the one who did this work. This wasn't just a wall. It was a witness to God's power. See, God can accomplish in days what men think would take years. And God finishes what he starts. And God uses people like you to do it. I asked you last week, what wall are you building right now? What is it that God has called you to build? Whatever it is, you need to recognize that if God called you to build it, God's going to help you finish it. And God finishes every project that he starts. God is the opposite of me. Every project that I start, and then I start a new one, and then I start a new one, and then I start a new one, and then I forget that I even started that one 2 years ago until my wife reminds me. That's why God gives us a helpmate. God finishes every project that he starts. Now, the word finish or kalah also suggests completion with purpose, not just ceasing activity. See, there's a difference to say I'm done. I might not have actually completed with purpose what I'm supposed to do. I might have just ceased doing something, ceased activity. The word kalah speaks to finishing with purpose, with purpose.
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0: God's work within our lives is both purposeful and time-bound. And God finishes what he starts. Philippians 1:6 reminds us, being confident of this very thing, that he who has begun a good work in you will complete it until the day of Jesus Christ. And I want to let you know, whatever you've gotten through up to this point, whatever victories you've had, whatever battles you've won, you're here today, you're up to this point, because God is with you. You didn't do it by yourself. The British missionary Hudson Taylor, who was a contemporary of Charles Spurgeon, said this, God's work done in God's way will never lack God's supply. Christian, I don't know what your life's looked like. I don't know what wars you've been in. I don't know what pain you've experienced. I don't know what you've had to overcome to be here tonight, but whatever it is, you didn't get here on your own. You didn't get here because of your strength and your power. That healing, that restoration, that fresh start, it wasn't because of your hustle, it was because of his help. You didn't get through the depression, the addiction, the betrayal, the rebuild on your own. The wall didn't raise itself. God did it. God is working behind the scenes. When God gives you a done moment, when you find yourself on that mountaintop, when you find yourself on top of that rebuild,

0: built wall, and you're in that done moment, don't forget who brought you there. The fact that you've made it this far is evidence of God's hands. Back to Nehemiah, just because it was fast, just because it was finished, it didn't mean the work was over. Again, we would look at this, Nehemiah chapter 6. The whole purpose of the book is Nehemiah rebuilding the walls, right? That's the whole purpose. So we would read this story and think, all right, the story's done. It's over. Nehemiah has come to a close. What's the next book in the Bible? And yet, I want you to recognize, we're only halfway through the book of Nehemiah. And so while the mission of rebuilding the wall was done, the work wasn't over. The mission was accomplished, but the enemy's still active. See, finishing one assignment doesn't mean the mission is over. And just because the wall is done doesn't mean the war is done. The wall was finished, but Nehemiah knew the real test comes after the celebration. Finished isn't final. It's just the start of what God wants to build through you. And some of us get to the end of building something great within our lives, and we kind of phone it in afterwards. We kind of get complacent. We kind of kick back and relax and say, I did what God called me to do. Meanwhile, God's saying, yeah, but you're not done yet. All you showed me is that you're faithful to do what I've called you to do, so now I'm going to give you more. Right? This is the whole premise of the parable of the talents, is that God rewards those who were faithful with what he had given them, and he gives them more. Why? So they can do more. So when you come to the end of a wall being built, when you come to that mountaintop, recognize that it's not over, it's just starting. Don't confuse a milestone with the mission being over. And be careful, because when you succeed, complacency often shows up right after victory. Times of greatest temptation often follow times of greatest triumph. When you think of David, two names come to mind. Say them out loud if you know them. David and Goliath, and David and Bathsheba. One represented his greatest victory. The other, his greatest defeat. One, his greatest moment of faith. The other, his greatest failure. Right after the father said, this is my beloved son in whom I am well pleased, the devil was there to tempt him in the wilderness. The devil always opposes those who God approves, those who are obedient, those who are faithful to do what God has called them to do, those who stay on the wall and are up to a great work. Those become the biggest targets. And many times in our lives, the most difficult trials come after the greatest triumphs. After the transfiguration of Jesus on the mountaintop came a demon-possessed man at the bottom of the mountain. David, after slaying Goliath, was met with praise from the people and a spear thrown at him from Saul. Samson, after he destroyed 1,000 enemies, met a girl named Delilah. Peter, who boldly stood for Christ and even hacked the ear off of a soldier, only hours later was ashamed to even acknowledge he knew Jesus. No sooner had Israel been delivered from Egypt than Pharaoh came pursuing them with his army. And sometimes our wins can cause us to feel invincible, and we can let our guard down. We can relax. Don't celebrate the wall if you forgot why you built it. Don't celebrate the wall if you forgot why you built it. You didn't survive addiction, heartbreak, or burnout just to coast now. Finishing what God started in you requires grit, grace, and God's presence. Don't stop now. Look, Satan would love for you to take the pedal, your foot off the pedal. He'd love for you to put it on cruise control, unbuckle your seatbelt, start singing some country songs on the road and get distracted. Why? Because Satan wants you dead. Satan wants you to be in the car wreck of your life. He wants to scrape your dead body off the pavement. Satan doesn't want you down. He wants you dead. And when we put life into cruise control, when we stop doing what God has called us to do and we grow complacent talking about what he did last year or what he did 10 years ago or what he did when we were kids, when we allow that complacency to seep into our lives, that's exactly the moment Satan is waiting for. God finishes what he starts, but when he does, he's not done with you. See, you're not just like a tool on his tool belt, that he finished that project, now he's done with that tool. Even if the wall is finished, that doesn't mean he's finished with you. You'd think at this moment, Nehemiah would kick back, celebrate, post a selfie with the wall, and go on vacation, go to Disneyland. That's not what he does. Check out what happens next. The second thing we see is that the enemy was intimidated, but not repentant. Look at verse 16. And it happened when all of our enemies heard of it, and all the nations around us saw these things, that they were very disheartened in their own eyes. For they perceived that this work was done by our God. The word for disheartened comes from the Hebrew root word nafal, and it means to fall, to collapse, or to weaken. To fall, to collapse, or to weaken. So the enemies of Israel see that the work is done, and they become disheartened. They fall, they collapse, they're weakened. What are they weakened by? They're weakened by the completion of the work that God had given them. They're weakened by what the Israelites accomplished, but more importantly, they're weakened by what God accomplished. The haters didn't just get quiet, they got shook. They got terrified. Nehemiah didn't just build a wall, he built credibility. And now his enemies aren't just defeated, they're disheartened. And here's the principle for our lives. We talked about last week all of the different persecution we experience as Christians. The lies, the threats, the spiritual manipulation. All these things that we experience. But when you finish what God has called you to start, it exposes the weakness of every lie spoken against you. Your greatest tool is finishing the work that they didn't want you to. Remember all the attacks Nehemiah has faced, all the lies that have been spoken to and about him, all the threats he's encountered. And throughout all of that, Nehemiah didn't fight back. What did he do? He just kept working. And now we see why. His work was his weapon. And the completion of his work was his victory. He didn't need to say anything to defeat his enemies. He didn't need to raise a single sword or send a single threat back. He just needed to complete the work. God's victory is loud, even when you're silent. The best way to defeat your enemies isn't to get drawn into their game and get loud and get angry and fight back and yell back. It's to remain silent, keep doing what you're doing, and let God's victory silence your enemies. Let God's victory be the thing that you hang above your mantle. Let God's victory be the driving force behind your life. The best counterattack isn't getting revenge, it's completing the work. When you complete the work that God has given you, despite the attacks of your enemies, it silences your enemies. They were disheartened. Their confidence was collapsed. But why? Continue on in that verse. It says, they were disheartened in their own eyes. Why? For they perceived that this work was done by our God. They were disheartened because they realized it was God who completed the work. The nations looked on at what had happened. 52 days, this ragtag group of Israelites rebuilt the walls in 52 days. How could that be? They look on at the magnitude of the task and who's doing the task. And the only logical explanation left for these unbelievers is that they couldn't deny God's hand. It has to be that God they worship. It's got to be that God, the God of the Israelites. They knew this wasn't just good leadership. It was God's fingerprint. Let me ask you, what's the last thing that you did in your life that was so crazy, so outlandish, so impossible that only God could have pulled it off? Because if everything you've done in your life is something the world can look on and say, wow, you're really good. Wow, you're really smart. You're really talented. You're a great leader. If everything in your life is things that the world can pat you on your back for, you're doing too small of things. God has called you to do things that if it works out, the only logical explanation from an unbelieving world is that God did that. God did that. That is what God has called you to. Live in such a way that people say, only God could have pulled that off. Christian, your obedience is evangelism. Your endurance is a megaphone for God's glory. Your faithfulness makes God undeniably visible. When you stay faithful to what God calls you to build, even your enemies become unintentional worship leaders. When you stay faithful, I'm going to say it again, to what God has called you to build, even your enemies become unintentional worship leaders. So let's make it our goal to make some more worship leaders in this city. Let's make it our goal to make some more worship leaders in this world. People who are unbelievers that will look at our lives and they will observe and recognize God's glory because of our work.
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1: When they heard the preacher, he said, "This is the word of the Lord." And Paul didn't say, no, you're viewing my words too highly. I'm just a man. I'm just preaching man's word. No, Paul says, you're listening to me preach. You're hearing God's word. It's kind of like Paul was in the train of all the Old Testament prophets who, when they would speak, they would use this phrase, hear the word of the Lord. Or they would preach and say, this is the word of the Lord.
0: If you were to survey the many religions of the world, you'd find a lot of ideas about God, who God is, what he's like, etc. But today, Pastor John describes someone who didn't speak about God. He spoke from God. When the Apostle Paul was speaking to the church in Thessalonica, the people there recognized not the word of a man, but the word of God. And when you read what Paul wrote, you're also hearing the word of God. And that will give you the power to live the Christian life. Now, let's join Pastor John in the book of 1 Thessalonians chapter 2 as he begins his message, Strength for the Battle.
1: Read verse 13 to verse 20, large text, then we'll go back and unpack it. Paul says, "For this cause also thank we God without ceasing, because that when you received the word of God, which you heard of us, you received it not as the word of men, but as it is in truth the word of God, which effectually worketh in you that believe. For ye, brethren, became followers of the churches of God which are in Judea in Christ Jesus. For you also have suffered like things of your own countrymen, even as they have the Jews, who both killed the Lord Jesus and their own prophets, persecuted us, they please not God, and they are contrary to all men, forbidding us to speak to the Gentiles that they might be saved, to fill up their sins alway, for the wrath has come upon them to the uttermost. But we, brethren, being taken from you," verse 17, "for a short time, in presence but not in heart, we endeavor the more abundantly to see your face with great desire. Wherefore we would have come to you, even I, Paul, once and again, but Satan hindered us. For what is our hope, our joy, our crown of rejoicing, are not even ye in the presence of our Lord Jesus Christ at his coming?" The word is peruso, his appearance. "For you are our glory and our joy." Now, in our study of 1 Thessalonians, we've discovered that the church, chapter 1, was a model church. It was an elect church. It was an evangelistic church. It was an expectant church, looking for the coming again of Jesus Christ. And then, chapter 2, we saw that Paul was a model minister. And now we see a model church and a model ministry. But what Paul is doing in our text today, and by the way, for you Bible students, the text really runs from chapter 2, verse 13, to chapter 3, verse 13, the end of the chapter. So it's going to take us several weeks to get through this, but it's autobiographical, where Paul is defending himself against the critics that said to the believers in Thessalonica, "Paul doesn't love you. Paul doesn't care about you. Paul left you. Paul didn't come back, and he's not really an apostle." So this is Paul defending himself. It's his apologetic, personal defense of his commitment and love for the believers in Thessalonica. So there's one theme that runs through the whole passage, and that is basically Paul saying to them, "I love you." When he talks about taken from you, tried to come back to you, you're our joy, our crown, he's basically trying to affirm to them that we love you, and we were taken from you, but not in heart, but only in presence. So, but the theme also runs through this passage of that of suffering. So even though it was a model church and they had a model minister, it didn't mean that life was easy. They were facing opposition and persecution. Now, before we begin in verse 13, I want you to look back real quick in some verses. Turn to chapter 1 and verse 6. Just some phrases I want to point out. Chapter 1 and verse 6, in that verse you find the phrase, "much affliction." Then turn to chapter 2 and verse 14. You find the phrase, "suffered like things." And then in chapter 2 and verse 15, "they have persecuted us." And then in chapter 2 and verse 18, Paul said, "Satan hindered us." and then jump a chapter ahead to chapter 3 and verse 3, where Paul says, no man should be moved by these afflictions, for you know that we are appointed thereunto. This is why A.W. Tozer said the Christian life is not a playground, it is what? A battleground. So they were afflicted, they suffered, they were persecuted, Satan was attacking them and hindering them, and also they were afflictions that they were appointed thereunto. In 2 Timothy chapter 3, verse 12, Paul says, all that live godly shall what? Suffer persecution. So all that will live godly, all that desire to live for God, are going to suffer persecution. So the suffering and the affliction and the opposition that they were enduring wasn't because they were just living in a sinful, fallen world. It was because they had chosen to follow Jesus Christ. So when you choose to follow Christ, you're going to be going against the grain and you're going to run head on into the devil. Notice that Paul says, Satan hindered us. So to discover there really is a devil, give your life to Jesus Christ, and you'll certainly meet the devil in opposition and from the world around you. So thankfully, God has provided us with divine resources to strengthen us in these battles that we face. And there are three of them I want to point out. So if you're taking notes, three main points with a whole lot of subpoints under them, but three main points that God has provided the divine resources. Number one, God has provided the Word of God to strengthen us for the battle. Look at verse 13. He says, for this cause also thank we God without ceasing, because when you received the, here it is, the Word of God, which you heard of us, you received it not as the word of men, but as it is in truth. Here again, the Word of God, which effectually works in you that believe. Now notice that in verse 13, Paul starts with, we are thankful. For this cause, thank we God. Now he's talking about the fact that they received God's word. So it's not looking back to what he's thankful for. It's looking ahead, saying we're thankful that when we preach to you, you didn't receive it as man's word, but it as it really is, the word of God, verse 13. So the church in Thessalonica was born, founded, and transformed. The word of God worked effectually in them that believed by the word of God. They had a unique relationship with God's word. When Paul came to preach with Silas and Timothy, they knew that the words that Paul was preaching were the very words of God. Now, I want you to look back in chapter 1 again. Forgive me for having you turn around. But go back to chapter 1, verse 5 and 6, and notice the relationship they have when Paul first came with the preaching of God's word. Chapter 1, verse 5, for our gospel came not unto you in word only, but in power and in the Holy Spirit and in much assurance. For you know what manner of men we were among you for your sake. Notice verse 6, for you became followers, the word is imitators, mimics, we get it in our text today, of the Lord, and having received, there it is, the word in much affliction and with the joy of the Holy Spirit. So when Paul came to Thessalonica, he preached the word, they received the word, they were being afflicted for it, but they had much joy in the Holy Spirit. Now, let glance real quick at verse 9 of chapter 2, verse 9 of chapter 2, where he says, we preach unto you the gospel of God. So for the believers to stand in the face of opposition and persecution, they must be strong in God's word. Now, there's three things I want you to note about their relationship to the word of God, if you're taking notes. Number one, they appreciated God's word. If you're going to stand strong in the trials and the difficulties and the adversities of life as a Christian living in this dark world, you're going to have a high value of God's word in your heart and life. Notice verse 13 of our text. They received Paul's preaching not as man's word, but as God's word. Amen? So they realize this very word that Paul is preaching is the word of God. Paul does not rebuke them for believing that his message was God's word, or that they had a high view of Scripture. I believe that it's not only important that I preach the word, but it's important that you hear the word, that you receive the word, and that you live by the word and apply the word. So we want expositional preaching. We want expositional listening. We want you to get God's word in your heart, because it works effectually to transform your life. So when they heard the preacher, they said, "This is the word of the Lord." And Paul didn't say, no, you're viewing my words too highly. I'm just a man. I'm just preaching man's word. No, Paul says, you're listening to me preach. You're hearing God's word. It's kind of like Paul was in the train of all the Old Testament prophets who, when they would speak, they would use this phrase, hear the word of the Lord. Or they would preach and say, this is the word of the Lord. So God's speaking through his word and through the prophets. God spoke through the apostle Paul. So what a marvelous truth that is. Now, even today, when the Bible is preached, the Bible is read, the Bible is heard, we are hearing not the word of men, but the word of God. One of the reasons why I preach from a text, and I always read my text, because I believe the Bible is the word of God. And that my sermon is bound by the text. I'm not free to take it out of context. I'm not free to impose my thoughts or ideas into the text. I'm not free to add to it. I'm not free to substitute it. I'm not free to take it away. I'm only called as a faithful steward to preach the word. Amen? So when you hear the Bible being read, or when you read it yourself at home, you're hearing the word of the Lord. The Bible is given by what we call inspiration of God. If you're taking notes, write that down. The Bible is given by inspiration of God. That's 2 Timothy 3, verse 16. All Scripture is given by inspiration of God. And then he goes on to say that it's profitable for doctrine, for reproof, for correction and instruction in righteousness, that the man or woman of God may be thoroughly equipped for all good service. So the Bible is the inspired, inerrant, infallible word of God. Literally, it means it's God-breathed or God-breathed out. Then write down 2 Peter chapter 1, verse 21. Peter says, "For prophecy came not in old time by the will of men, but the holy men of God spoke as they were," here it says, "borne along," or carried along by what? The Holy Spirit. So two classic passages on inspiration, 2 Timothy 3:16 and 2 Peter 1:21, where God breathed out his word, God carried along the holy men as they wrote his word. So my definition of inspiration is God superintended the human authors so that the very words that they wrote were the words of God. So the Bible is unique. It's like no other book. It is actually the inspired word of God. In Psalm 19, which is a beautiful psalm describing the glories of God's word, there are six attributes of the Scriptures listed. It is perfect, converts the soul. It is sure, makes wise the simple. It is right, rejoicing the heart. It is pure, enlightening the eyes. It is clean, it endures forever, and it is true and righteous altogether. And then in verse 10 of Psalm 19, the psalmist says, "It is more to be desired than gold, yea, than much fine gold. It is sweeter than honey from the honeycomb." So we need to appreciate the Bible as the word of the Lord. When you open your Bible to read it, you actually still your heart before God and say, "Speak, Lord, thy servant is listening." You're hearing the word of the Lord. Problem in the church today is we've gotten away from a high view of Scripture and the reality that this book is the inspired word of God. Second thing they had with the Bible was that they appropriated God's word. Notice in verse 13 again, it says that you received the word of God. Now, I don't know if you noticed, but in verse 13, twice he uses the word received. The first time he uses the word receive, it means literally to hear with the ear. The second word receive is a slightly different Greek word. It means to welcome into the heart. So first they received by hearing. Secondly, they received by welcoming the word of God into their heart. So the Bible should not only be read, it should be heard, it should be welcomed into our heart. Jesus gave a warning in Luke 8, verse 18. He said, "Take heed, therefore, how ye hear." Actually, Jesus said, "Take heed that you hear, take heed what you hear," and he said, "Take heed how you hear." We need to learn to listen to God speak through the Word of God, the Scriptures. Jesus gave us a parable to describe the different hearts and their receptivity to the Word of God. It's called the parable of the sower and the seed. And there are four soils in this parable. It's called the parable of the sower and the seed, but it's really a parable of the hearts. And these four soils represent men's hearts and how they receive the seed, the Word of God. The sower is the preacher of the Word of God. The seed is the Word of God. And the soil indicates the receptivity of the listener when the Word of God is preached or received. The first soil is called the hard soil. It's a beaten path. And the seed lays on the surface. The birds flying overhead swoop down and pick up the seed. It doesn't penetrate because the soil's hard. And the birds represent Satan stealing the seed, the Word of God, out of the heart of that individual. So some people hear, but Satan immediately comes and steals that seed from their heart, and it doesn't take fruit. The second soil in the parable that Jesus gave is called the stony soil, or the rocky soil. And what he's describing actually is a thin layer of soil, shallow soil with rocks underneath it, so that when the seed takes root and begins to grow, it lacks depth and moisture. And when the sun beats down upon it, it withers and it dries up and dies. So a lot of people have an emotional response to the Bible, but their roots don't go deep into the Word. They don't appreciate the Word and receive the Word, appropriate the Word, so they don't have deep roots. And so when the trials represented in the sun beat down upon it, it withers and it dies. How many people have you known that seem to come to Christ, they get excited about the Lord, but the minute a problem comes into their life, they're nowhere to be found. They fall away. And then there's a third soil represented, and that is the thorny soil. This is the crowded heart. The seed lands on the soil, we know the story, and it takes root, it begins to grow, but what happens to it? The weeds, don't you love weeds?

and to grow, but what happens to it? The weeds. Don't you love weeds? I think probably pulling weeds is my most hated job. I hate to pull weeds. You come look at my house, you

and your life bears no fruit. But then there's the fourth soil. It's called the good soil. Unlike the hard soil, it was soft. Unlike the stony soil, it was deep. Unlike the thorny soil, it was clean. And it was good soil. So that when the seed landed on it, this is the heart you want. It took root and it brought forth fruit. Jesus said some 30, some 60, and some 100-fold. So my question to you is, what is God's word doing in your heart today? Are you hearing the word? You know, you could come to church every Sunday, listen to expositional preaching and the reading of scriptures, and have your life never changed. Maybe your heart is hard. Maybe your heart is shallow. Maybe your heart is thorny. But you haven't really given place to Christ in your heart. So let the word of Christ dwell in you richly, the Bible says. It'll transform your life. What is the soil of your heart? And then thirdly, verse 13. We're still on verse 13. They applied God's word. The word of God, verse 13, which effectually worketh. The word worketh is energizes or powers. We get our word poema. It's the power of God. Works in you that believe. We all know Hebrews chapter 4, verse 12, where it says the word of God is alive and what? Powerful. And sharper than any two-edged sword, right? Pierces to the dividing of this joint and the marrow, the soul and the spirit. And it's a discerner of the thoughts and the intents of the heart. Now notice that God's word brings salvation, sanctification, and equips us for service. But it must be believed, verse 13. That is a synonym for the concept of faith. So when you hear God's word, you appropriate God's word, and then you must apply God's word into your life by faith. So you appreciate God's word, your mind. You appropriate God's word, your heart. You apply God's word by your will. Book of James, chapter 1, verse 22 says, be ye doers of the word, not hearers only. For if any man is a hearer of the word and not a doer, he what? He deceives himself, right? It's like a man looking in a mirror, sees he needs help. You ever look in the mirror and think, I need help? Then you go, oh, well, there's nothing I can do about it. And you just go off, go to work that day, and people say, do you own a mirror? Because you look really bad right now. So you open the mirror of God's word, and it shows you your needs. And then you let him wash you in the water of his word and cleanse you and reinstate your heart with God. So it's so important to let God's word have its place in your heart and in your life. We appreciate, we appropriate, and then we apply. Doers of the word, not hearers only. Write down Psalm 119, 105. Psalm 119, verse 105. Thy word is a lamp unto my feet and what? A light unto my path. So the first divine resource, and I think the most important, is God's word within you. You're never going to be able to stand against the persecution, opposition, and affliction and the suffering of this world unless you have God's word hidden in your hearts. Amen? So important. Here's the second divine resource, and we won't tarry on the next two. Verse 14 down to verse 16, it's the people of God around us. So number one, we have the word of God within us. And number two, we have the people of God around us. Now notice Paul says, for ye brethren became followers. The word followers is imitators. You became imitators of the churches of God, which in Judea are in Christ Jesus. In other words, what was going on with the Jewish Christians in Judea, with the persecution there, is happening to you as Gentiles in Thessalonica. Now, Thessalonica was mainly a Gentile church in a Gentile town. But in Judea, they were being persecuted by their countrymen, the Jews. These believers in Thessalonica, Paul is going to say, you're in good company. They're persecuting you just like they persecuted them who were believers in Judea. You also have suffered, verse 14,
like things of your own countrymen.

0: and even as they have of the Jews. So they suffered for Christ.
1: Today, Pastor John explained why it was so important to the Apostle Paul that he established his credibility as a minister, so he could continue to teach the Word of God. When the Thessalonians heard Paul, they didn't take his words as the words of a man. Instead, they recognized that God was speaking through Paul. And you can also hear God speaking through Paul when you read what Paul wrote in the Scriptures. Today's teaching is closing out. But before we go, Pastor John wants to talk with you about how you can connect with us.
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1: Today, Pastor John touched on the role of the people of God surrounding us. 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First, you'll be reminded of the love of the Apostle Paul and his plan at having to be separated from the Christians at Thessalonica. So, what does Paul do? He sends Timothy. Paul cared for his people in person, and he still cared about them in his absence. Who has God called you to care for? Thanks for joining Pastor John today, and we hope you'll tune in again, right here on Revival Radio.

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0: 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Our teacher here on Straight from the Heart is Senior Pastor Joe Foch. 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Before we finish, I'll give you some additional information so you can contact us with any questions or comments. 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
1: Verily I say unto you, I will drink no more of the fruit of the vine until that day that I drink it anew in the kingdom of God. And that's when I'll drink it too. People always say, you know, when I say, oh, I don't drink, people say, well, Jesus drank wine. Well, great. When he drinks it, I'll drink it. When we're in his kingdom and he has a big glass of wine and says, everybody, I'll say, okay. Until then, I'll keep my testimony and play it safe. And when they had sung a hymn, they went out into the Mount of Olives. Now, just imagine this. When they had sung a hymn, we know from Josephus in this point in day, the Jews wouldn't allow, and they argued with the Romans about taking a census. Josephus says, in these days, 260,572 lambs were killed at the Passover. That's a minimum of 10 people per lamb. So you're looking at least 2,700,000 people in Jerusalem. The normal population, 500,000 to 600,000, it would swell with 2 million visitors. That's why they would be sleeping on people's roofs and around the city and so forth. And Kidron means black, because the altar on the Temple Mount had a drain at the base of it, because the blood was to be poured out under the altar, and that drain went out into the Kidron Valley, and there was so much blood that ran in the Kidron Valley, it turned the Kidron Valley black. If you go to Jerusalem today, down south of Bethlehem, towards Hebron, there's Solomon's Pools, three quarries, three reservoirs, if you go there. Just incredible how huge they are. And it's slightly higher than Jerusalem. So there's a 35-mile pipeline that they built from those reservoirs to the Temple Mount, and they would use that water to wash things there and then to wash the blood down this drain into the Kidron Valley. And the whole valley would be turned black. And Jesus crosses over the Kidron Valley with the disciples. How many times had he done that? Black with the blood of several hundred thousand lambs, knowing that he would fulfill all of that. And before he crossed that river, he sung a hymn with them. Imagine that. These 12 guys Judas had left during the meal, Jesus and the 11 singing together, lifting their voices, singing a hymn together. And when they had sung a hymn, they went out into the Mount of Olives. And Jesus said unto them, all of you shall be offended because of me this night. Please listen, for it is written. And we're going to find that all the way through this chapter. Verse 21, as it is written, he's going to be betrayed, as it is written. Here it says, all of you will be offended. You're going to flee tonight. As it is written, I will smite the shepherd, and the sheep shall be scattered. In Zechariah, but after that I am risen, I will go before you into Galilee. Now, of course, Peter says unto him, although all shall be offended, yet will not I. Lord, these other guys, I understand your concern. They may all split on you tonight. You can count on me. Now, he's arguing with Scripture. He's arguing with Zechariah, and he's arguing with Jesus, and he is completely sincere. And no doubt, probably most of us would have said the same thing. Lord, not me. I am with you. I will not run. I will stand with you, Lord. But we're going to find him fleeing. We're going to find him denying Christ, afraid of the priests and the guards. And we will see a vastly different man in the book of Acts. Peter, it says, standing up before the Sanhedrin and all the religious leaders, filled with the Holy Ghost, says, men and brethren, standing up in front of the same ones without a bit of fear, a changed man, worshiping a risen Christ, born again, filled with the Holy Spirit, empowered by God to stand in the face of those that he will flee from on this evening. You know, how desperately all of us need a fresh filling with the Holy Spirit. A Spirit-filled Christian, again, not a title, it's a condition. It's not a label. You know, be ye being filled with the Holy Spirit, it tells us in the book of Ephesians. That's continually. And how desperately we need that. Well, I don't believe that. Well, then pray for me. I do, and I want it. You don't believe it, and you don't need it. I covet your prayers in my heresy that I'll be filled with the Holy Spirit afresh. All of you, he says, will be scattered. You're going to betray me. You're going to flee. And after that I'm risen, I'm going to go before you into Galilee. And Peter said unto them, although all shall be offended, yet will not I. And Jesus said unto him, verily I say unto thee, that this day, even in this night, before the cock crows twice, you shall deny me three times. But he spake the more vehemently, if I should die with thee, I will not deny thee in any wise. Likewise, now notice, also said they all. So they've all jumped in now, and they're all agreeing. Jesus says to him, look, Satan hath desired to sift, and he looks at Peter, but he says it then in the plural, Satan hath desired to sift you all as wheat. But I prayed for you that your faith doesn't fail. Jesus knows ahead of time. And when you're restored, strengthen your brethren. Peter's going to deny Christ three times, but Jesus said that's not the failure of faith. Because Peter would repent, unlike Judas, and run out into the night and weep, and his faith would never fail. He would never change gods. He would never give up. He would deny. He would struggle. And they came to a place which was named Gethsemane, the place of the olive press. And he said to his disciples, sit ye here while I shall pray. And he taketh with him Peter and James and John. And he began to be sore amazed and to be very heavy. Now, that phrase there in verse 33, very heavy, is interesting. He began to feel away from home. He began to feel away from home, displaced, out of place. Because in Gethsemane,

possible the hour might pass from him, may not come to him. And he said, now evidently Peter heard this much before he fell asleep. He said, Abba, Father. The most endearing term, it almost seems sacrilegious to us. Abba is daddy. You go to Israel, I've been there many times, you'll hear the little children chasing their father down the street going, Abba, Abba. It's an endearing term of a little child to a parent. Jesus falls there. Dead. It's unimaginable. The depth. The personality that he had. We forget sometimes. It tells us in Hebrews, who in the days of his flesh, when he had offered up prayers and supplications with strong crying and tears unto him that was able to save him from death, and he was heard in that he feared. In that he feared. Imagine the Son of God in Gethsemane, exceedingly sorrowful, even unto death. Feeling very far from home, overwhelmed with emotion, human emotion as it were, and saying, Dad, Father, all things are possible unto thee. Take away this cup from me. Nevertheless, not what I will, but what thou wilt. Psalm 75 says this, and you don't have to turn. For in the hand of the Lord there is a cup, and the wine is red. It is full of mixture, and he poureth out the same, but the dregs thereof, all of the wicked of the earth shall wring them out and shall drink them. We're told this in Jeremiah. For thus saith the Lord God of Israel unto me, take the wine cup of this fury at my hand, and cause all the nations to whom I send thee to drink it. And they shall drink and be moved and be mad because of the sword that I will send among them. Then took I the cup at the Lord's hand, and made all of the nations to drink unto whom the Lord had sent me. It shall be that if they refuse to take the cup at thy hand and drink, then shalt thou say unto them, thus saith

I'll certainly drink. And again, we have in the book of Revelation, it says, and the third angel followed them, saying with a loud voice, if any man worship the beast and his image and receive his mark in his forehead or in his hand, the same shall drink of the wine of the wrath of God, which is poured out without mixture into the cup of his indignation. And he shall be tormented with fire and brimstone in the presence of the holy angels and in the presence of the Lamb. And the smoke of their torment ascended up forever and forever. And they have no rest, day nor night, who worship the beast and so forth. So he prays here, Father, if there's any way, let this cup pass. Abba, Father, all things are possible unto thee. Take away this cup from me, nevertheless, not what I will, but what thou wilt. If there's any way for man to be saved without me drinking this cup, then take it away, but not what I will. And how long did this take? Look, all things are possible to thee, colon. How long then did he sit there with that thought before the Father? All things are possible to you. Then how long did it go by before he said, take away this cup from me? Nevertheless, not what I will, but what thou wilt. Take away this cup from me. There's another colon. How long then did he lay that before the Father and grind over that? And agonize over it. We know he agonized, and it says that the angels came and strengthened him that he could continue to agonize. Take away this cup, long pause, and then finally, nevertheless, he had settled in his heart, not what I will, but what thou wilt. And he cometh, and he findeth them sleeping, and saith unto Peter, Simon, by his old name now, sleepest thou? Couldest not thou watch 1 hour? Aren't you the guy that was going to die for me? I could trust everybody but you. Couldn't you watch 1 hour? Watch ye and pray, lest ye enter into temptation. The spirit truly is ready, but the flesh is weak. And again he went away and prayed. And he spake the same words, that's to the Father. Father, if there's any way, let this cup pass. But if not, not my will, thine be done. And when he returned, he found them asleep again, for their eyes were heavy. Neither wist they what to answer him. He wakes them up the second time and says they didn't know what to say to him. They didn't know what to answer him. And he cometh the third time. And the third time when he comes to them, it says, he says, sleep on now, take your rest, colon. No doubt he watched over them. The three of them, you know, Moe, Curly, and Larry, you know. He comes back and he says, sleep on now, and he just watches them. And he must have said, Father James, he'll be dead within a month, the first martyr. Give him strength, Father. So tender. Peter, so much potential. He'll deny me tomorrow. He's going to be so broken, Father. Keep the enemy from him. John, 17 years old, the son of thunder. Father, be gracious to him. Patmos, decades from now, what plans you have for this boy? Father, sleep on now. How often does he watch over us? It says he ever liveth and maketh intercession for the saints. How often when we go to bed with a troubled heart, tossing and turning, is he watching over us, praying for us? What a Savior. What a Lord. It is enough. He finally wakes them. The hour has come. Behold, the Son of Man is betrayed into the hands of sinners.

0: Rise up and let us go. Lo, he that betrayeth me is at hand. And immediately, while he yet spake, came Judas, one of the 12, and with him a great multitude with swords and staves from the chief priests and the scribes and the elders. And he that betrayeth him had given them a token, saying, Whomsoever I shall kiss, the same is he. Take him and lead him away. Because he looked like every other man in the dark and the gray. He didn't say, get the one who glows. Emmanuel, God with us. Remember, John the Baptist said, I would not have known him, except he that sent me to baptize said, the one whom you see, the Spirit descending and abiding on, that is the one who baptized with the Holy Ghost and with fire. I would not have known him. Judas says, when we get there, I will go to him to identify him and kiss him. And as soon as he was come, he goeth straightway to him and saith, Master, Master, and he kissed him. And they laid their hands on him and took him. And one of them that stood by drew the sword and smote off the servant of the high priest and cut his ear off. Now, well, this is Peter. Peter's excited. He got a sword somewhere. It said at the Last Supper, Jesus had said to them, when I sent you out before, I sent you without staves, without a money bag, without shoes, without a cloak, without a sword. Now he says, when you go out, get yourself a sword, get yourself a pair of shoes. Get somewhere between the Last Supper and Gethsemane, Peter stopped at a sword shop and grabbed one on the way. John's gospel tells us that when the soldiers came, Jesus said, whom seek ye? And they said, we seek Jesus of Nazareth. And John's gospel said, he said unto them, I am he. If you look there, the he is in italics. He said to them, I am. And it said, they all fell down. Imagine 600 guys on the ground with torches burning each other and jumping around and hooting and hollering. He just said, I am. And they all hit the ground. And Peter thought, this is it. And he grabbed his sword and he whacked off Malchus's ear. Mark doesn't give his name. We find out, I believe, in John's gospel who it was. Peter was probably gone by then. He must have said to Mark, no, don't mention my name. Peter's Mark's mentor. And he hacks this guy's ear off. It seems that he got the guy's right ear, which means the guy probably had turned to run away, and Peter was swinging at the back of his head. And Luke tells us, Dr. Luke, and a physician would be interested in these things, that Jesus picked the guy's ear up and stuck it back on his head. Doctors are amazed at those kinds of things. So we end up with a very importantly placed convert, because you got to be a believer after that. Bring that torch over here. Do you see it anywhere? Oh, there it is, you know, and pick it up and dust it off and stuck it back on his head again. This guy is no doubt a well-placed convert. He's lucky, of course, that Peter was sleeping. Because if Peter had been more awake, I don't think he was aiming. He didn't say, I'm going to take this guy's ear off. He said, I'm going to take this guy's head off. And if he'd have been wide awake, that's probably what he'd have done. Now, Dr. Luke would have been much more impressed if Jesus picked the guy's head up and put it back on again. But we have the story. We have the record. Jesus heals this man. He cut off the servant of the high priest. He cut off his ear. And Jesus answered and said unto them, are ye come out as against a thief with swords and with staves to take me? I bet when they all got up from the ground, they stood still and listened to what he said. I was daily with you in the temple teaching. You took me not, but the scripture must be fulfilled. And then he said to them, we know from John, let these go. You're seeking me, let the disciples go. It says they all forsook him and fled. There followed him a certain young man. This seems to be autobiographical. Most scholars feel this might possibly be Mark, who wrote the gospel. There followed him a certain young man, having a linen cloth cast about his naked body, and the young men laid hold on him, and he left the linen cloth, and he fled away naked. Just Mark couldn't get that out of his mind as he wrote. That's something you tend to remember, showing up at home like that. So, interesting set of circumstances. Jesus would turn to Peter and say, put away your sword. Don't you think right now I could call 12 legions of angels if I wanted to? Over 60,000 angels? You know, one angel slaughtered 185,000 Assyrians in one night. One angel. Imagine the damage 60,000 angels could do. So Jesus puts this guy's ear back on. Everybody else is getting up off the ground. He says to Peter, put away your sword. Don't you think I can call 12 legions of angels right now if I want to? And the rest of these guys getting off the ground must be looking up in the sky then by now. And instead of just seizing him, he says these things to him. You come out against me. And I believe he said it with a broken heart. As a thief, I was with you daily in the temple, teaching, instructing you. You took me not, but the scripture must be fulfilled. Verse 53 says, and they led Jesus away.
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0: 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Today on Searchlight, we want to talk about a mystery, and not just any mystery, but a most magnificent mystery. We find this mystery in the final chapter of the book of Romans, and this mystery has to do with each one of us. So let's now join Pastor John for our teaching and the revealing of this mystery.
1: I appreciate so much, personally, the informality that we enjoy, the simplicity that we have, the freedom in Christ that we celebrate. It's something which is very precious to me to be a part of this group. But I suppose the thing that I enjoy as much as any single item of what the Lord is doing here in the fellowship family is what the Lord is doing evangelistically. That is, seeing people week after week after week open up their hearts to Jesus Christ and be born again. If you've been around this summer, you know that we're seeing once again a harvest of souls, 30, 40 people a week opening up their heart to Jesus Christ and being baptized. It's something that's very, very special. Something that's very, very wonderful. Now, when people come here and they see folks getting saved and being baptized, I'm not infrequently asked, hey, what is your follow-up program? These people seem to come to get saved. How do you follow them up? What's your program? Well, really, we don't have a follow-up program as such. What we do have is a follow-up person. Not a program, but a person. And that person, well, let's see what Paul has to say in our text and see what he says about the follow-up program for those that were coming into faith there at Rome. In Romans chapter 16, to set the stage, we saw on Wednesday last that Paul had dictated this entire epistle to a man named Tertius. His name means third, which indicates that he was a slave. Tertius, mentioned here in verse 22, and also another slave, Quartus, at the end of verse 23. Because you see, Quartus means fourth, and in Paul's time, if you were a slave, they didn't give you a name, they just gave you a number. You weren't worthy of a name, so the first slave in your house was one. The second slave was two, the third was three, the fourth was four, and five, and six, and so on and so forth. You were literally a number. That was your name. Slaves were insignificant, and yet here are these slaves being brought into significance as they come into a knowledge of Jesus Christ and are brought into the kingdom. Tertius, third. Quartus, fourth. Hey. They have significance eternally. Their names are recorded at the end of this epistle, you see. You might feel like a number. No one cares about you. No one takes notice of you. Let me tell you something. The Lord has a plan for you. He's got your number. And if you'll give yourself to Him and start walking with Him, you'll find significance. Ask Tertius. I, Tertius, verse 22, who wrote this epistle, I salute you in the Lord. So he was the one who actually did the writing. Paul the apostle did the dictating. This ex-slave, Tertius, was the secretary actually doing the writing. And here he puts in his own note, I salute you. Paul then goes on and wraps it up in verse 24 as he says, the grace of our Lord Jesus Christ be with you all. Amen. Paul's usual closing. The grace of the Lord be with you. God's grace be upon you. He's finished. But wait, there's three more verses. What's going on? At this point, Paul does what he frequently is inclined to do. He grabs the pen himself, if you would, and this is his autograph, these final three verses. He now does the writing physically. Why, he makes mention of that practice in 2 Thessalonians. I'll read it to you. At the close of 2 Thessalonians, chapter 3, verse 16, "Now the Lord of peace himself give you peace always by all means. The Lord be with you." Then, verse 17, "The salutation of Paul, with mine own hand, which is token in every epistle, so I write." So in 2 Thessalonians 3, 16 and 17, for you Bible students, we see that it was Paul's custom, after closing off his dictation, to grab the pen and then finishing off a final thought. And watch this. This was so important to Paul that after he finished dictation, he said to Tertius, "Now let me write this." And he takes the pen, and now in these last three verses, he writes his closing and climactic thought. He says, verse 25, "Now," after closing it off in verse 24, amen, "now." Ever know preachers that after they close it off, they go on? I heard about one once. "Now, to him that is of power to establish you according to my gospel and the preaching

preaching of Jesus Christ. Oh, you at Rome, Paul would say. Now to him, not a program, but a person, to him who is able to establish you, stabilize you, steady you. Now to him who is able, who is willing, who will indeed do the stabilizing. To him who is of power to establish you according to my gospel. By the way, Bible students, some people say, using this verse, that Paul had a unique gospel. It was uniquely from him. It was different than the gospel that Peter preached, or that John shared, or that even Jesus gave. And there are those so-called Bible scholars who say that Paul had a unique gospel different than the others. And they use this verse to prove that point where Paul calls the gospel my gospel. Wait a minute. It doesn't mean it's uniquely from him. It means it's personal and important to him. Not my gospel uniquely from me, different than what John is preaching or Peter is writing or what Jesus was sharing. No, but it's my gospel. I own it. It's real to me. It's impacting to me. It's my gospel, you see. I would refer you to John chapter 20. There you see Mary at the tomb. The tomb is empty. She begins weeping. And one of the angels there on that Easter Sunday morning says, "Why are you weeping?" And she says, "They've taken away my Lord, and I don't know where they've laid him." She didn't say simply they've taken away the Lord. It was personal. He was important. They've taken away my Lord. Does that mean that Jesus was just Mary's Lord? No. It means that Jesus was indeed, though, the Lord of Mary, you see. Or later on in John 20, Thomas, when he heard reports of the resurrection, said, "I won't believe these stories unless I can put my fingers in the holes of his hands and in the hole in his side. Only then will I believe these stories about a resurrection." Then Jesus appeared and said, "Thomas, check it out. My hands, my side." And Thomas fell down and said, "My Lord and my God." Oh, it's personal. It's real. And that is what Paul is declaring. My gospel. Not uniquely from me, but it's real to me. It's made an impression on me. It's not just the gospel theologically, it's mine. And Paul says, now unto him, the Lord, who is able to establish you according to my gospel, that which has impacted me, the preaching of Jesus Christ, which is, verse 25 goes on to say, according to the revelation of the mystery which was kept secret since the beginning of the world. But now, verse 26, but now is made manifest and by the scriptures of the prophets, according to the commandment of the everlasting God, is made known to all nations for the obedience of faith. To God only wise be glory through Jesus Christ forever. Paul says he will establish you, new Christians, you Romans. He has the power to do it. According to my gospel, which has impacted me, the preaching of Jesus Christ, which I've delivered to you so faithfully through this letter, he's real. Then he says this. Now tune in. Don't miss it. It's important stuff.
even as this is according to, verse 25, the mystery of Christianity, the mystery that was not known until now. Again, Bible students, when you come across the word mystery in the scriptures, it's the Greek word mysterion. It doesn't mean that which can't be figured out. But the word means that which was once hidden is now revealed and known. Like those commercials for a new car model where they'll show you in the magazines or on the TV screen or whatever, the new model that's going to be introduced next month, and it's covered up with a sheet or it's covered up with a canvas. You can see the shape of it, but you can't really see the car, and they're trying to build your curiosity, get you ready for the mystery. What mystery? The unveiling of the Lexus or whatever it's supposed to be. The engineer already knows what's underneath that canvas, that cover. The designer already knows the shape of the car. But it's hidden until the right moment. That's what Paul is saying. There was a mystery that was hidden until this time. Now, what is that mystery? And why is Paul saying, I'm convinced that you're going to make it? That he's going to establish you because it's according to the mystery which was hidden, unknown, but is now revealed. What is that mystery? And how could Paul be so confident that those to whom he was writing in Rome, you're going to make it? And how can I be confident that those who are baptized Sunday after Sunday, they're going to do good? And how can I be confident when I look at Peter, John, or Benjamin, or Christy, or my neighbor Steve, or his son Damien? How can I be sure that Barry Fronick's sitting here? How can I be sure he's going to make it? What is this mystery that Paul is referring to that says, I'm confident that you're going to make it? He's going to establish you, you who are in Rome, according to the mystery. What mystery, Paul? This is the mystery. It begins to unfold in Romans chapter 11. We studied that passage right around verse 25 where he uses the word mysterion, for the first time. The mystery that the Gentiles, those that weren't Jews, are going to be brought into the kingdom. Wow. That's an interesting thought, a novel idea to those in that day, that the Gentiles are going to be brought into the kingdom, the Jews would say. That's a mystery. The Gentiles? Why, we thought they were simply fodder to keep the fires of hell stoked up. The Gentiles, the heathen, are going to be brought into the kingdom? But wait, the mystery goes on. For the mystery is unfolded, you see. As Paul says here in chapter 16, verse 26, this mystery is made manifest by the scriptures of the prophets. What prophets? The mystery that was previously hidden until now is now made manifest by the prophets, the New Testament writers. The New Testament letters are unveiling the mystery, revealing it more fully. So in chapter 11, Gentiles brought in. Then Ephesians chapter 3, verses 2 through 6, he talks about the mysterion again. Bible students, teachers, jot it down. Don't let these passages go by you. They're important. Understand. Chapter 11 of Romans, the Gentiles brought in. Chapter 3, verses 2 through 6, the Jews and Gentiles brought into unity. Not just into the kingdom, keeping arm's distance, eyeing each other suspiciously, but they're made into a new identity called the church, the body of Christ. This is mysterious. A new category. Before it was just Jews or Gentiles. Now, in this unveiling

of the mystery. The Gentiles are brought in, and Jews and Gentiles are merged together, Ephesians 3, 2 through 6, into a new entity called the church, the body. No more differentiation between Jews and Gentiles, or for that matter, between men and women, bond and free, black and white, yuppie and hippie. Doesn't matter where you're from or who you are, what your thing is culturally or what your background is ethnically. There's a new entity called the church. It's a mystery. To these, in that day, this is revolutionary. Wow. But wait a minute. We get to the heart of the issue. What I want you to see today. What gives me tranquility and certainty as I look at my kids and for my life personally. The heart of the mystery is in Colossians. Turn there, would you please? The mysterion is further described, this mystery, in Colossians. Corinthians, Galatians, Ephesians, Philippians, Colossians, page 265. Colossians chapter 1. Verse 25, Colossians 1, verse 25, as we get to the heart of the mystery, you see. I am made a minister, Paul says, according to the dispensation of God which is given to me for you, to fulfill the word of God, verse 26, even the mystery. Here it is again. The unveiling of something that was previously unknown. I've been made a minister to this end, to reveal to you the mystery which hath been hidden from ages and generations, but now is made manifest to the saints, to whom God, verse 27, would make known what is the riches of the glory of this mystery among the Gentiles, which is Christ in you, the hope of glory. Here it is, the heart of the mystery. It's Christ in you. The Gentiles who are being brought in, the Jews and Gentiles being made a new entity. Here's the heart of the whole issue, the heart of this mystery. It works. You're going to make it. You'll be established. Whatever you were before, Jew or Gentile, it doesn't matter because now it's Christ in you. That is the hope of glory. Not a program given to you. Not rules and regulations laid on you. Not expectations that are placed before you, but rather, here's the mystery. Christ is in you. He lives in you, and that is the hope of glory. Now, the word hope, in the Bible sense of the word, as you know, means the absolute expectation of coming good. And it's Christ in you. That's the hope of glory. That's the mystery. Not religion, not programs, not 12-stepping, not trying harder, not getting it together, not follow-up types of materials. As good as those things may be, that's not the key. The key is Christ is living in you. So I know that when my kids are tempted to do something that they shouldn't do, or when I plunge into something which I shouldn't be doing, thinking, saying, I know Christ is in me and Christ is in them. This is the mystery. And that even at the very time of the temptation or of the sin or of the difficulty, that they're going to be exceedingly uncomfortable.
And the Lord will let him go so far, and then...

0: He'll pull them back. They might splat. I might get spanked. But I know that He is in them. He is in me. He is faithful to establish you and establish your kids and your friends and your neighbors and those baptized Sunday after Sunday after Sunday. This is the mystery, not a philosophy, not a good way of living, not activism in moral politics or whatever it might be. It's Christ in you.
1: That is an amazing mystery. Christ in you. How can this be? The God of the universe actually lives within us. It's an amazing thing. And we still have some important things to consider regarding this mystery. So we do hope that you can join us again next time as we continue this teaching. 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

Bible studies. And they write and tell what a blessing it is and how that they pray for Calvary Chapel every day. I think, oh God, I forget to pray for them. And they're really going through it. And here I am, living in these conditions, so blessed of thee, and they're praying for me. And I forget to pray for them. And that's not right. Remember those that are

And that's not right. Remember those that are in bonds, those that are in prison in China, in Siberia, for their faith in Jesus Christ. Remember them in your prayers. Hold them up, because we're all one body. And when one member suffers, they all suffer. Marriage is honorable in all, the bed undefiled. There is a proper place.

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0: Welcome to Living by Grace, a verse-by-verse study through the Bible with Pastor Mark Galvin of Calvary Chapel Lompoc. We continue our study through the book of 1 John. Would you open in your Bibles with us to chapter 5 as we go to Pastor Mark?
1: God wants to see repentance and restoration, not destruction. That's the heart of God. If any man see his brother sin a sin which is not unto death, he shall ask and he shall give him life. For them that sin not unto death. You know, for Ananias and Sapphira, it was too late. There is a sin unto death. I do not say that he shall pray for it. Well, now, what is that sin unto death? Well, as we just saw with these different individuals that sinned a sin unto death, there's not one sin unto death. It's not a certain sin, but it's when an individual, as far as God is concerned, sins a sin that is detrimental, or for that individual and for the body of Christ. You see, a person can be backslidden to the point or involved in something that is going to be so detrimental that God just determines, you know, I'm, instead of having my son or daughter involve themselves in that and cause all these problems in their family and the body of Christ and just a horrible, I'm just going to take them. I'm going to take them now and prevent all that. And sometimes God does that. We don't know when that is, or what, as far as the exact, you know, the sin itself. We know it could be, you know, the sin of drunkenness, some type of immorality, as we see with lying.

0: or with, you know, covetousness or what have you, sexual sin. It could be, but only God really knows when a person is, gone off the deep end, and where that person is just not going to, there's just not going to be a repentance and a change of heart. And, you know, there have been believers that I've, you know, just as you've experienced over the years as a child of God, you've seen your friends walk away from the Lord or people backslide, and you wonder, wow, I wonder if the Lord's going to take them. You know, they're living in sin, they're doing this and that, and they're, you go, gosh, you know, they're just really on that fine line. And then, you know, sometimes God does take them, and sometimes God, you know, restores that person. That person comes back in repentance, and, you know, that's awesome. We shouldn't be the ones who draw the line. You know, God's going to kill you. There is a sin unto death. I do not say that he shall pray for it. You know, a person that's obviously gone too far. You remember with Saul, who is the first king over Israel, and he was a very wonderful man of God to begin with. He was sensitive. He had really everything going for him. He was the tallest man in Israel, the best looking guy in the, you know, in all the tribes of all the people of all the Jews. He was the best looking guy, the tallest guy. You know, he must be the guy. But remember, he began to turn from God, and he became presumptuous. Remember, he offered an offering and bypassed the priesthood and did all kinds of. Remember, he consulted the witch of Endor. And he just became a real weirdo. And to be honest with you, I don't know if he was ever truly a child of God. That's debatable. Only, you know, God knows. It's not really important for me to make that determination. But, you know, with Saul, it got to the point where, as if you remember the story, Samuel loved Saul and prayed for Saul. And was so heartbroken over Saul. You know, he thought Saul was, he was just, you know, his prized pupil in a sense. And he was just so upset with Saul's condition. And he just pray and pray and pray. And finally God told Samuel, don't pray for him. I'm not going to listen. That's a very sad place to be in. And Saul was there. Remember Saul, demons were bothering him. And, you know, he couldn't sleep. And, remember David would come and play music and, you know, to soothe the savage beast within him, so to speak. And then remember he took a javelin and tried to kill David. He was just bizarre. But this guy is just tormented by demons. And it was just the point where God said, don't pray for him any longer. And that's a very sad place. And God might say that to you about someone. Spending too much time praying for this individual. It's just don't do it. God will let you know. All unrighteousness is sin, and there is a sin not unto death. Now, we know, scripturally speaking, that the blasphemy of the Holy Spirit is the one sin that cannot be forgiven. All other sins are forgivable. Murder is not the unforgivable sin. Fornication, adultery, drunkenness, immorality, those are not, homosexuality, those are not the unforgivable sins. It's the blasphemy of the Holy Spirit. When a person rejects the only Savior, they can't be saved. There's only salvation with a Savior. The person rejects the Savior, then they can't be saved. That's the blasphemy of the Holy Spirit. To reject that inner witness, the witness of the Holy Spirit, witnessing to your heart, and year after year, decade after decade, however long that person has to say no, ultimately, that sin is committed. All manner of sin and blasphemy will be forgiven among men, but one, the blasphemy of the Holy Spirit. Jesus made that very clear. One sin that is unforgivable. One sin, and one sin only. All manner of sin and blasphemy. We've all been guilty of sin and blasphemy, but we've been forgiven. But there is a sin unto death. There's a sin not unto death. Verse 18. We know that whosoever is born of God sinneth not. And that sinneth, E-T-H, continual sin. A lifestyle of sin. We know that whosoever is born of God sinneth not, habitually. But he that is begotten of God keepeth himself. And the wicked one toucheth him not. Now I have the old King James. And I love the old King James, but from the old King James, it appears that it's the individual who is keeping himself, who is preventing himself from backsliding, who is, you know, from a standpoint, spiritual vigilance, keeping and guarding himself. That's not the idea here. I'm going to read from the NASB. He, speaking of Christ, the he there is Christ. He, who is born of God, keeps him, and the him there is the believer. So he, Christ, who is born of God, keeps him, the believer, and the evil one does not touch him. Now, either way you look at that, you know, if you stay with the King James context, we are to keep ourselves in the sense that we shouldn't be participating in sin and carnality. And we can keep ourselves from those things, right? There's a lot, you know, sin, we have the ability to keep ourselves out of sin if we want to. If we want to keep our, if we don't want to sin, we don't have, because we have the power to, not to sin. So we should keep ourselves out of certain places. You know, as we consider this world system, that which the enemy uses, the devil, he's constantly, through different venues and circumstances, he's constantly seeking to attack us and to tempt us with the eyes. He wants to use your eyes and things that appeal to the flesh in the sense of the visual aids that he is able to use or concoct. He wants to draw us away with what we hear, a philosophy, a different slant on a scripture, or a false doctrine, whatever we're hearing, or corrupting ourselves by what we're hearing. See, the enemy wants to use that. And as we noted earlier with those individuals who were killed in the Old Testament, it was certain sins and certain areas of temptation where the enemy took these guys out. But it was their fault for giving in. We know that whosoever is born of God sinneth not, but he that is begotten of him keepeth himself, and the wicked one toucheth him not. We're to keep ourselves away from certain things. We're to know how to keep or to maintain our own vessels in holiness. Remember with Job. Job just said, I'm not even going to look at a young girl. When a beautiful young girl comes, I'm just not going to look. I'm just not going to even genuinely observe to the point where I'm, you know, wow, she's such a beautiful. There's nothing wrong with recognizing that God has created handsome men or beautiful women, but there comes a point, you know, Job just, I'm not going to go that way. I just, you know, I see a beautiful girl, say, oh, that's fine and dandy, but, you know, I'm not going to consider that or make that something I'm mulling over in my mind. He realized, you know, that's just not, it's not good for me. Only not good for guys, period. And they go, well, you know, Job, man, that's, you're just really, wow, Job, man, you're kind of a sensitive person, aren't you? Job, really, you're that fragile? Yeah. Most guys are. Most guys are that fragile. If they're not, they just don't realize it, but they are. Job did. But we are to keep ourselves, and at the same time, recognize that God keeps us. And even if, in the sense of keeping ourselves, God gets the credit for that also, by the way. Because remember when Jesus, let me just read this to you. Remember when Jesus in his high priestly prayer in John chapter 17, glorious prayer for you and me. But Jesus spoke of the fact that he kept us, and he does keep us. We are being kept by God. In John chapter 17, verse 12, he said, while I was with them in the world, I kept them in thy name. Those that thou gavest me, see, these are, you've been given to God. Those that thou gavest me, I have kept. And none of them is lost, but the son of perdition, that's Judas. He was never saved, by the way, that the scripture might be fulfilled. He has never, and nor will he ever lose one of his kids. You've been kept. You will have been kept by God once you enter the pearly gates. And we're constantly being kept. We also read in Jude, real close to just a couple of pages over, really, but in Jude verse 21, he says, keep yourselves in the love of God, looking for the mercy of our Lord and Savior Jesus Christ. And of some, well, that isn't actually the verse I wanted to quote. It's actually verse 24. Now unto him that is able to keep you from falling and to present you faultless before the presence of his glory with exceeding joy. Also in a couple verses to just bring assurance to your heart. In 1 Peter chapter 4, I can just read these to you. You don't have to turn there. You can if you'd like. 1 Peter 4 verse 5, he says this. Actually, it's 1 Peter 1. No, wait a minute. I got my notes here. I think I mixed them up. It won't be the last time. 1 Peter 4. I guess I was right to begin with. 1 Peter 4, verse 5. 4 and 5. It says, to an inheritance incorruptible and undefiled, and that fadeth not away, reserved in heaven for you, who are kept by the power of God through faith unto salvation, ready to be revealed in the last time. So, once again, we are kept by God, kept by Him, not by ourselves in the fullest sense. You know, we keep ourselves, but it's only by the power of God that we keep ourselves. In Revelation chapter 3, verse 10, let me read this verse to you. Because thou hast kept the word of my patience, I also will keep thee from the hour of temptation, which shall come upon all the world to try them that dwell upon the earth. So notice that. I also will keep thee from the hour of temptation. By the way, that's, I believe, a direct promise regarding the tribulation, that we will be kept out of the tribulation itself. But God, He's the one that's doing all the keeping. Or to be wise in that sense and to keep ourselves away from sin and sinful practices, obviously. But He's the one that ultimately gets all the credit for keeping us. Now going back to 1 John 5, also says, but he that is begotten of God keepeth himself, and the wicked one toucheth him not. That's the devil. The wicked one cannot fasten himself to you. He touches you not. He cannot possess you. He cannot fasten himself to you. You belong to God. And God is very jealous over you. And He has given you the Holy Spirit. We are, as far as the Holy Spirit is concerned, the Holy Spirit resides in us. We are the temple of the Holy Spirit. Know ye not that you're the temple of the Holy Spirit? And if any man defile that temple, if any man defiles his temple, God will destroy him. So you have to worry, the devil can't get in. He's kept out. He can't touch you. Now remember with Job, here's the thing is God, as was the case with Job, Lord was keeping Job. And then God allowed the enemy to touch him to a certain degree, but he could never fasten himself to Job or possess him. He could never take his life. God had to allow the enemy in order for the enemy to actually enter into Job's life in the sense of, you know, taking his family, his possessions, and so forth. But he could never enter into Job personally. And he could never have Job or end his life. So God is keeping us, and the wicked one doesn't touch us. He cannot fasten himself to us. And we know that we are of God, and the whole world lieth in wickedness. And this is that same word that we used previously, that is used previously regarding the devil, the wicked one. Wickedness, the wicked one, pneros in the Greek. And this word pneros in the Greek, speaking of the enemy, it's a word that it's not static. You know, when we think of someone that's evil, that is maybe, you know, a drug dealer in an apartment somewhere, just, you know, wanting to live his life and just partake in his drugs and just be evil on his own and just do his own thing. That's evil, but it's a different kind of evil. This pneros is an evil that it's not satisfied unless it's dragging someone along with him in that area of evil and wickedness and dragging someone down and bringing someone else into a state of pneros, wickedness. That's the way the world's set up. That's the way the devil is, and that's the way the world system is set up. That's what you see commercials. The enemy gears commercials sort of where, you know, that glass of beer, you know, it's got all the little beads of water on the outside where, you know, it's outside, everything, it's really hot, but there's that glass of beer and it's got the frothy mug, you know, it's just, wow, you're just calling your name. And the enemy, she wants to set it all up, or like the environment, everything as far as wickedness and the system that the enemy uses and as it's being used, the pneros, it's designed. There's a design to the commercials. There's the design to inflame the passions of human beings, where just whatever angle it is, or the way things are just set forth, or the environment, or the things that people are wearing or not wearing, whatever the case may be. It's Poneros. The whole world lieth in wickedness. That's the direction, though. It's just it's being drugged down. People are being drained by this system, drained of morality and brought down. And we know that the Son of God has come and hath given us an understanding that we may know him that is true. And we are in him that is true, even in his Son Jesus Christ. This is the true God and eternal life. You know, for those that say, well, you know, I believe in God, and I believe that God, you know, that he's not going to send anyone to hell, that no one's going to be damned. You know, I believe in God, and, you know, the God I believe in, you know, he's a God of love, and he's, you know, he'd never do anything like that. He would never judge this planet. Listen, the God that you believe in does not exist. That God, he's nowhere to be found. The God that exists is this God. This is the true God. And there is only one of them. There's one God by nature. This is the true God and eternal life. The world believes in myths, and the enemy is an expert at promoting mythology. We've seen it from the very beginning of man's history. These false gods, these false deities, and some are just extremely corny, bizarre. But once man turns from the true and living God, you see, just as it tells us in Romans 1, he begins to worship creeping things, stuff. Idolatry is. It's just creepy. And it turns people into creeps. You notice that? Become very creepy, worshiping what is false. This is the true God in eternal life. And he goes on in his last verse, little children, keep yourselves from idols. Amen. Now, this was written by John the Apostle to the church, and it's written to you and I, but directly at this time, originally the church in Ephesus. And the church in Ephesus, remember the Ephesians, they had the Temple of Diana. The Temple of Diana, one of the seven wonders of the ancient world. And the Temple of Diana, as was a temple to Aphrodite, or, you know, Venus, and all, it's all connected to idolatry, sexual perversion. Very, very popular. Just as it is in our day and age. People don't have temples to Diana, but they have the same, you know, it's the same thing. You know, all the pornographic magazines and pornographic website, it's still the worship of Aphrodite. It's still, there's a direct link to the spiritual world. Satan is Poneros, the Poneros one, using that which is Poneros, this wicked world system, to draw men down, to destroy men's lives. It's a system of destruction, a designed system of destruction, just as it was in the ancient world under Diana. Today it's under the form of all kinds of different things. Playboy, penthouse, whatever it is. It's the same individual behind the thing, Satan. And in that realm, specifically in the city, literally, of Ephesus, it was these little idols of Diana. Diana of the Ephesians. And you see, she was the chief deity in that area, and that was one of the chief occupations in that city, creating little models of Diana. These little images. And he's saying, look, you know, keep yourself away from idols. And even though we don't have images of Diana or maybe Aphrodite or Venus or whatever, it's still the image, pornographic images, and virtually every god, as we talked about a few weeks ago, whether it's the god of alcohol, Bacchus, which was an old, you know, in the ancient world, the false god Bacchus, or whether it's mammon, people worshiping money. It's still the same thing. There's a spiritual connection to those worship system. Even though those idols are removed in a sense, God still sees them because it's idolatry. Finances can be idolatry. Really, anything under the sun can be idolatry once it becomes something that whatever replaces God in your life, whatever takes the priority of God in your life, then that becomes your idol, and it can be self. And he says here, in closing, the heart of John, the heart of God, keep yourselves from idols. Amen. And once again, little children, we're God's dear little children, his kids. Little children, keep yourselves from idols. Amen. Or see, so be it. And, you know, so many people in the day and age in which we live think, well, you know, this isn't really so bad for me. I don't believe this is, wrong for me. I believe this is okay for me. You know, what you believe personally might be wrong. If it's opposed to what the Word of God says, then you can rest assured that it's wrong. I've read this poem in many different forms, but you know, with chemists, as we saw Sunday morning or Sunday afternoon, we remember with the science of the Bible with Dr. Moon, you know, with the different chemicals. He's holding one that was clear, looked like water, but it was poison. It was deadly poison. The other glass was a glass of water, but they looked exactly the same. Well, you can believe that glass of poison is water and believe and drink it, but it'll be to your sheer death. It'll be to your own detriment, destruction. And there are people that, well, I can drink of this and it'll be okay for me. It's all right for me. You know, this little poem that I read, kind of interesting. It says, "Little Billy used to drink, but he does not anymore. For what he thought was H2O was H2SO4. And H2SO4 is sulfuric acid." So the little poem is a great illustration. As a person, well, I believe it's okay to drink that H2SO4. It looks good to me. It's poison. It's going to kill you. And idolatry does just that. It kills us. Well, next week we're going to be in 2 John, and I believe we'll be able to, I don't think so. Probably take 2 weeks. 2 weeks through 1 John. But you can read, or excuse me, 2 John. So you can read 2 John. It's not very long. Let's pray. Lord, we thank you for your word, and we thank you for your Holy Spirit that directs us personally and teaches us, instructs us through your word, and guides us in the decision-making processes of our life, Lord. And we so thank you for that. And pray that you would minister your hearts tonight, Lord. Help us to exalt you above all things, Lord, and to keep ourselves from idols and to be those who honor you with our lives and with the priorities of our life, to put you first, to honor you with our priorities on a daily basis. And I ask that you bless your people here tonight. In Jesus' name, amen.
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0: When you come to the end of your life and look back over the years, what do you hope will be said of you? Well, that day is coming for all of us, isn't it? And you know, it's worth thinking about now because it helps guide the steps that we take as we seek to live purposely for the Lord. Welcome to Through the Bible with our teacher, Dr. J. Vernon McGee. We're nearing the end of our study in Genesis. Just a few lessons remain. As we continue following Joseph's dramatic story in Egypt, our attention turns back to his father, Jacob. Remember Jacob? Earlier in Genesis, he was the man who manipulated to get what he wanted. And then he became the man on the run. And later he wrestled with God in his own strength. But at this point in our story, he's an old man. He's no longer running, and now he's walking by faith. And I'm grateful that we've been given the full picture of his life, aren't you? Because in the end, Jacob walked with God. I hope the same will be said of each of us when our days on earth are finished. We're in Genesis chapter 46, and as you turn there in your Bible, listen to this remarkable story from Dang, a listener in Thailand. He writes, "I used to be a shaman. I began this practice at 18, learning spirit worship and farming ceremonies. I traveled from village to village whenever people invited me to perform rituals. Every time, deep in my heart, I knew they were not real. The spirits could not truly help anyone. However, it was my occupation and people needed me, so I continued. Eventually, I became a high-level shaman and even able to perform burial rituals for the dead. The more I practiced, the more I realized that those who died could never go to heaven. Their rituals spoke of surrender and captivity, lives bound behind doors stronger than iron, guarded by spells. I often thought to myself that if I died, I too would be bound by these same chains. I didn't want that, so I began searching for a way out. One day I heard your program that Jesus saves. I didn't hesitate. I went to meet Christian brothers and sisters, accepted Jesus Christ, and destroyed all my idols by burning them. I began studying the Bible, praying and worshiping God. God gave me his promises and true hope. I became his child, and by his grace, when I leave this world, I know I will go to heaven." Wow, what an incredible story. Would you like to join us in praying for God's word as it goes out in Thai and more than 250 other languages? Well, you can by joining our world prayer team from our app or at ttb.org. God is answering, and as we just heard, Dang is living proof of it. Let's pray together. Heavenly Father, use your word to touch hearts and stir minds wherever it's heard. Thank you for your unwavering presence with us. In Jesus' name, amen. Here's Dr. J. Vernon McGee with our study of Genesis 46 on Through the Bible.
1: Now today, friends, we come to the 46th chapter of the book of Genesis. And we're getting now toward the end of this book, and already folk are saying, where do we go from here? Well, we're going to the New Testament and begin with Matthew. And we urge you now, if you do not have notes on Matthew, that you write in and ask for yours, because we want you to have these, and you'll find them extremely helpful. Now, let me tie our strings together here. You'll recall that last time we saw that Joseph's brethren returned back to their father, Jacob, and gave a report that Joseph was still alive down in the land of Egypt, and that he wanted his father to come down. Now, his father apparently had a notion of just going down and visiting him. And yet there was some reluctance and hesitation, I'm sure. To begin with, God did need to appear to him, and he does here at the beginning of this 46th chapter. God needs to appear to him very definitely, because God had instructed Abraham to stay out of Egypt. And Abraham got in trouble down there. He said the same thing to Isaac. Now, the question is, should Jacob go down into the land of Egypt? Well, he needs a little more encouragement than just an invitation from his son Joseph, and even from Pharaoh. He needs something that is more than a printed invitation. He needs to have a green light from God, and God's going to give that to him, of course. And then there's another thing. The last time God had appeared to Jacob, he told him to go to Bethel, and that would be the place. Now, we find this man wanting to go down and visit his son, and I'm of the opinion he only went down there to spend the holidays and come back home after he'd visited him, but he never returned except for his own funeral. Now we read verse 1, "And Israel took his journey with all that he had, and came to Beersheba and offered sacrifices unto the God of his father Isaac. Now he took his journey with all that he had, and he came to Beersheba. And here's the amazing thing. He offered sacrifices unto the God of his father Isaac. You remember the first time he left that land, going down to the land of Haran, and he came to Bethel? Was he looking for God? No, he thought he'd run away from him. And he's not seeking the mind of God at all, nor is he asking for his leading. What a contrast between Jacob and the servant of Abraham. The servant of Abraham never took a step without looking to God. Jacob took many steps and did not look to God. He wasn't counting on him at all and didn't need him in his life. Took a long time for him to find out that wasn't the proper way to go through life, and it's not the proper motivation for living, especially if you're God's man. How many people today, Christians, they go through the entire week and God's pretty much out of their program. They make their own decisions, do what they want to do. Then they come to Sunday and all of a sudden they find themselves very religious. And they're willing on Sunday to do God's will, and they think God's will is for them to go to church, maybe teach a Sunday school class. But they tell God goodbye Sunday night, especially when they turn on the TV and the rest of the week. Why, God's not in the picture. This man, Jacob, never looked to God, but now he is. He comes to Beersheba. That's on the way down.

And he offered sacrifices unto the God of his father Isaac. Now I tell you, he's coming to God. Now notice, God is going to be gracious to this man and appear to him. Listen to this now. And God spake unto Israel in the visions of the night and said, Jacob, Jacob. And he said, Here am I. And he said, I'm God, the God of thy father. Fear not to go down into Egypt, for I will there make of thee a great nation. Now, God promised that he'd make of Jacob a great nation down in the land of Egypt. The question now is, did God do that? Well, if you want to turn over a few pages, the book of Exodus, first chapter, verse 7, listen to this. And the children of Israel were fruitful and increased abundantly and multiplied and waxed exceeding mighty, and the land was filled with them. There was really a population explosion of Israelites in the land of Egypt. What's the explanation? God's making good. I'm the God of thy father. Fear not to go down into Egypt, for I will there make of thee a great nation. So God is making good that which he promised to him. Now I read on. I will go down with thee into Egypt, and I will also surely bring thee up again. And Joseph shall put his hand upon thine eyes. And Jacob rose up from Beersheba, and the sons of Israel carried Jacob, their father, their little ones, their wives, in the wagons which Pharaoh has sent to carry him. Remember now, Pharaoh had sent up these wagons. They just put Jacob in a wagon, and here they go. The thing is that Jacob had gone into that land with just a staff, leaning on his staff. He never got rid of that staff, but he's not walking anymore, nor is he running anymore. He went into that land walking. He came out running from his father-in-law Laban, and then was afraid to meet his own brother Esau. But now things are different. There's an improvement, definite improvement in this man, and I believe a man of faith. Now we're going to see that man of faith down in Egypt. As we said at the beginning of the study of Jacob, there are three periods in his life that are actually geographical locations. That was the land of Haran. That's the manifestation of the flesh. Then he's back in the land of Canaan. That's where he did all of his fighting. And now he goes down to the land of Egypt, and we see the man of faith down there. These three areas denote the three spiritual periods in the life of this man. That, I think, is true of a great many of us today. As believers, why we had that period, maybe we lived somewhere else. And then we moved and came in contact with the gospel and the word of God, and we turned to him. Then there was that period of that struggle, thought we could do it ourselves. And then there came the day when we did grow in grace and in the knowledge of Christ. Now, God's appeared to this man, and he's now encouraged him to go down into the land of Egypt. Now, friends, we have a whole section here, and I'm sure you have taken a look at it, and probably you've thought about just cutting out the radio.

They couldn't survive if they'd stayed back in the land of Canaan. Now they go down into this land. Now notice, his sons and his sons' sons with him, his daughters and his sons' daughters, and all his seed brought he with him into Egypt. Actually, he had his children, his grandchildren, and I'm of the opinion some great-grandchildren along. And now we have here this list. His sons, his sons' sons, with him his daughters and his sons' daughters, and all his seed brought he with him into Egypt. This is very important. This is a genealogy that's leading to Jesus Christ to begin with, and it'll be followed through the Scripture. These are the names of the children of Israel which came into Egypt, Jacob and his sons, Reuben, Jacob's firstborn, the sons of Reuben, and I'm not going through that. Friends, then you have the sons of Simeon, the sons of Levi, the sons of Issachar, and you just keep going on down through there, and I'm coming down now to verse 26. You can see how I'm going through this genealogy, but I want to call attention to some very important things. Let me read verse 26 of the 46th chapter of Genesis. All the souls that came with Jacob into Egypt, which came out of his loins, besides Jacob's sons, wives, all the souls were 66. That's 66. And the sons of Joseph, which were born him in Egypt, were 2 souls. All the souls of the house of Jacob, which came into Egypt, were 70. Now, from Jacob there were 70 that actually went down into Egypt. Of course, Joseph and his family were already down there in the land of Egypt. 70 souls. Now, verse 5 of the first chapter of Exodus says, and all the souls which came out of the loins of Jacob were 70 souls, for Joseph was in Egypt already. Now, we've already read verse 7, where it says, the children of Israel, they increased, they were fruitful, and the land was filled with them, a regular population explosion. Now, I go back over this section, and you say to me, well, I'm glad you passed over all those names, because I personally find them very uninteresting. Well, I do too, I have to confess that. But here are 70 people mentioned by name. Each one listed the sons of Jacob and then their offspring. Why is all of that given in the Word of God? Couldn't he have given something to us more important? Fact of the matter is, there's nothing more important than that. To begin with, this is the line that's leading down to the coming of Christ into the world. And part of this is in that genealogy that opens the book of Matthew. And then you move on over to the 3rd chapter of Luke, and there's another genealogy. Some of these names appear there. This is important for that reason and that reason alone. But there's another side to this, and it's very personal. Have you ever heard of the Lamb's Book of Life? And the question is your name written there? You get there by faith in Christ. Just as you got into the line of Adam, and we're all in that line, why you get in the line of Christ? By the same way, a birth. Only now it's a new birth. And that comes about by receiving him as your personal Savior. Now, when you do that, you become a child of God. How important are you? Well, the thing that interests me a great deal is that I don't know you, and probably most of you do not know me personally, but God knows you. And in fact, the hairs of your head are numbered. He knows you better than anyone else. He knows you and loves you more than your mother ever did. Your mother never counted the hairs of your head, I don't imagine. God did. God knows you personally. Here are these names. They mean nothing to me. I was looking at the news on TV when they had these great big rock festivals that they've been having across the country, and some of them 100,000, 200,000 people. And you look at that mob of dirty, filthy folk, and that's what they are, the ones I saw. It had rained, and they, I understand, they didn't take a bath anyway, and believe me, the rain didn't wash them off. It just put more mud on them. And as you looked at all of those young people,
God knows each one of them.

0: And God loves each one of them. Christ died for each one of them. And when you look at a great stadium today filled with football fans, with no thought of God whatsoever, but that quarterback down there is very important to them. They know a great deal about him, but they don't know anything about God. And yet God knows each one of them, and each one is precious in the sight of the Lord. I don't know who you are, but in this day of this great population explosion, with literally millions of people around us today, you are an individual to God. You run through these names here and you say, well, I'm not interested. And candidly, I'm not. I don't know them. God does. And God delighted in putting their names down here because they are His. And that again causes me to ask the question, is your name written in the Lamb's Book of Life? Now we come in verse 28 here and notice this. Joseph goes up to Goshen to meet his father Jacob. Now notice, and he sent Judah before him unto Joseph to direct his face unto Goshen, and they came unto the land of Goshen. You see, Judah had been down there before. Verse 29, now and Joseph made ready his chariot, and he went up to meet Israel, his father, to Goshen, and presented himself unto him, and he fell on his neck and wept on his neck a good while. What a picture we have here. We have the picture of the prodigal son coming home. Well, he's not a prodigal son. Joseph is not. Actually, it's almost the other way around. His dad was an old prodigal, but Joseph wasn't quite like that. But here, oh, what a marvelous meeting this is. And he fell on the neck of his father, embraced him, and he wept there. And the Word of God says it was a good while. I don't know how long a good while is, but I mean, it just wasn't a brisk handshake that may be meaningless. This is quite real. Verse 30, and Israel said unto Joseph, now let me die, since I have seen thy face, because thou art yet alive. What a joy this was to old Jacob. And frankly, friends, I think that the old man was about ready to die. And you're going to notice that he lasts a few more years down in the land of Egypt. He barely made this trip, but he made it and got down to the land of Egypt. And now we find that Israel and Joseph brought together. And you notice he's called Israel here. Israel said unto Joseph, now let me die, since I've seen thy face, because thou art yet alive. And Joseph said unto his brethren and unto his father's house, I will go up and show Pharaoh, and say unto him, my brethren and my father's house, which were in the land of Canaan, have come unto me. And the men are shepherds, for their trade hath been to feed cattle. And they have brought their flocks and their herds and all that they have. And it shall come to pass, when Pharaoh shall call you and shall say, what's your occupation? That ye shall say, thy servant's trade hath been about cattle from our youth, even until now, both we and also our fathers, that ye may dwell in the land of Goshen. For every shepherd is an abomination unto the Egyptians. Now, they had the same problem in that day that they had in the West in the early days. I remember when I was just a boy in West Texas, I tell you that man that tried to raise sheep in that area, he was in trouble, and I mean real trouble. He found out he didn't have any neighbors at all. And the Egyptians just didn't care for shepherds. It's interesting that the Word of God has had so much to say, because these people were shepherds. They raised sheep. They still do it in that land. And this is the figure of speech that is taken to speak of our Lord. He's known as the Good Shepherd. The Good Shepherd gives his life for the sheep. He's the Great Shepherd of the sheep today. He watches over them, and he's the Chief Shepherd. He's yet to appear. He is the shepherd. He calls himself that. And the shepherds are still an abomination to the world. He's not received today, of course. I mean the Lord Jesus as he is, not the one that liberalism has concocted. They've made an idol that doesn't even look like the Lord Jesus of the Bible. The one they talk about is not virgin born. He never performed miracles, and he never died for the sins of the world. and he wasn't raised bodily. Now, may I say, that's the Jesus of the liberal. Now, he never lived. Never lived. There's no record of a Jesus like that. The only one we have record of, he died for the sins of the world. He was virgin born. He performed miracles, and he rose bodily from the grave. That's the shepherd that the world doesn't like. The one they've made, they like him very much. But this is now the shepherd that is not accepted. But here, the shepherds were an abomination unto the Egyptians. Now, Joseph's just a nice little word of caution. He says, when you come in before Pharaoh, tell him you raise cattle. Well, is that accurate? Yes, they were cattle raisers. They had cattle and sheep. And you're going to find out, though, later on, that after they give them the land of Goshen, that they also turn over their sheep because they didn't want to take care of sheep. The children of Israel were the shepherds for the sheep in the land of Egypt. And we are going to see next time something quite wonderful, and I'd like to prepare you for that, because we find that the family of Jacob is now dwelling in the land of Goshen, and that's going to be their home, and it's going to be their home for a long time. And we find that Joseph is going to introduce his family now to Pharaoh, and we're going to find out that they are going to stay down in the land of Goshen, which actually is the richest land down there, and that they will eventually, of course, after the death of Joseph, will become slaves in the land of Egypt. But all that time, God is with them. They become a great nation down there. And then it's Moses who's going to lead them out. Now, God has not appeared to Joseph at all up to this point. And I just might add, he's not going to appear to him. It's the providence of God that you see in the life of Joseph now. And we can see that he has come ahead to prepare the way for these people to come down into the land of Egypt. All right, next time we'll have the introduction of Jacob and his family to Pharaoh. Until then, may God richly bless you, my beloved.
1: We believe in the providence of God at work throughout Scripture and throughout our lives. No matter the twists and turns, the Lord will accomplish His plan and purpose, especially in and for His own people. And we believe God is working out His plan as we endeavor to take His whole word to the whole world. Will you stand with us in prayer so that people we may not meet until heaven will hear His word and respond in faith? Somehow, in the ministry of prayer, God is using us in that marvelous process. I may not fully understand it myself, but I truly believe He honors the prayers of His people. Here are three specific ways that you can join us. 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I'm Steve Schwetz, asking God to bless you now as you walk with Him in His Word.

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Do you know Him yet?

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1: Listen, there is hope for the frozen today. If you're on fire, if you're walking with Jesus, you're in a good condition, spiritually speaking. You find yourself warm through prayer. You find the flame of love for God fanned through the reading of His Word. You burn with evangelistic zeal because you realize what Jesus has done for you. And the passion of love that you have for the Lord is ablaze within your heart. That's a good place to be. But if you're lukewarm, you're in the most dangerous position of all. And the reason is you think and actually falsely assume that everything is okay, but it isn't.
0: We are glad to have you with us today as we continue our verse-by-verse study through Revelation on a daily walk with John Randall. Those of you coffee lovers might prefer your coffee hot or cold, but if someone hands you a lukewarm cup of coffee, well, you're probably going to send it right back. That's just not acceptable, is it? Today, we'll begin a look at the last of the seven letters to the churches in Revelation, this one to the church in Laodicea. The Laodiceans had several problems, but the biggest was their lukewarm temperature. Exactly what that means is the subject of today's broadcast. Here is Pastor John.
1: Revelation chapter 3, beginning in verse 14. And to the angel of the church of the Laodiceans write, these things says the Amen, the faithful and true witness, the beginning of the creation of God. I know your works, that you're neither cold nor hot. I could wish you were cold or hot. So then because you are lukewarm, neither cold nor hot, I will vomit you out of my mouth. Because you say, I'm rich, I become wealthy, have need of nothing. And you do not know that you are wretched, miserable, poor, blind, and naked. I counsel you to buy from me gold refined in the fire, that you may be rich, and white garments that you may be clothed, that the shame of your nakedness may not be revealed, and anoint your eyes with eye salve that you may see. This is the seventh and final letter from Jesus to the church in Laodicea. And of all of the letters that we've studied up to this point, the letter to the Laodiceans is the most disappointing of all. For there wasn't one word of commendation for this church, only rebuke and censure. They were a church that was self-deceived, unaware of their true spiritual condition. They were self-reliant. They assumed that they didn't need anything. They were monetarily wealthy, but spiritually bankrupt. They thought their fellowship was beautiful and pleasing, yet Jesus declared that it was unpleasant and nauseating. The Bible doesn't reveal when the church in Laodicea was planted. Like some of the other churches, it may have begun during Paul's ministry while he was there in Ephesus. But in the book of Colossians, in the second chapter, in the first verse, the Apostle Paul mentioned what he called a great struggle for the Christians who lived in both Colossae and in Laodicea. At the end of that letter, in chapter 4, verse 15, Paul asked that they would actually greet the believers who were in Laodicea. Now, the word Laodicea means justice for the people. It was established by Antiochus II, who named the city after his wife, Laodice. Along with the city of Laodicea, located in the Lycus Valley, were the sister cities of Colossae, which was just 10 miles to the east, and Hierapolis, located 6 miles to the north. The location of Laodicea made it extremely profitable because it was located right on the intersection of two important trade routes. From east to west, the road led from Ephesus inland. From north to south, the road led from Pergamum to the Mediterranean Sea. Laodicea became a commercial center and was known as the richest of the cities in Phrygia. Much of their economic growth came from the production of a few popular products, one of which was black wool, a soft, glossy colored black wool that was used in the manufacturing of expensive clothing and rugs. Also, the city was famous for its medicines. It had a medical facility, a school, where they developed a Phrygian powder that was a substance mixed with water, and it was used as a salve to treat condition of the eyes and ears. And they exported this product all over the known world. Laodicea was also like the Wall Street of today, well known for its banking. Like so many of the other Greco-Roman cities, they were also immersed in idolatry. They deified their emperors. They worshipped Zeus and Jupiter. They also had a temple to the Phrygian god Menkaure, or Menkaure is the proper pronunciation. The temple was the very center of all their society, administration, trade, and their religion. And this city was so prosperous financially, that when an earthquake actually destroyed the city in AD 60, they actually rebuilt the city themselves without the assistance of anyone else, which really only cemented their self-sufficiency. Tacitus, who was a Roman historian, wrote concerning them, and he said this, quote, "Laodicea arose from the ruins by the strength of her own resources with no help from us." But for all of their wealth economically, their position politically, and even their affluence commercially, the church in Laodicea was simply a reflection of the city. Self-reliant, self-dependent, blinded by their pride and indifference to a desperate need. Jesus had nothing good to say to them. The church in Laodicea was actually the antithesis of the church in Philadelphia, where Jesus had nothing bad to say of them. Laodicea was a nominal, lukewarm, apostate church. In similar fashion to the previous letters, the correspondence with the Laodicean congregation opens with an introduction from the author. In verse 14, "To the angel of the church of the Laodiceans write, these things says the Amen, the faithful and true witness, the beginning of the creation of God." As with his previous letters, Jesus begins by addressing the angel, the word angel, the word messenger, the messenger of the church, the leader of the church. And then he gives a description of himself. And there are four aspects here of Christ's character that are mentioned. First of all, Jesus refers to himself as the Amen. The frequent use of the word Amen in Scripture usually means so be it. It signifies something that is certain, something that's sure, something that is definite. The word was often used in response to the word of the Lord. In the Old Testament, people would use the word Amen when the Lord would pronounce a blessing or a divine curse. The people would respond with Amen. In the New Testament, when Jesus used the words, "Verily, verily, I say unto you," these statements were the equivalent of the word Amen. By saying them at the beginning of his statements, Jesus is saying, what I'm going to say is true. Truly, truly, Jesus is the Amen to all of God's promises, both in the Old and the New Testament. The Bible tells us in 2 Corinthians chapter 1, verse 20, that all the promises of God in him are yes, and in him, amen, to the glory of God through us. Jesus is the unchanging one. He is the truth. He's the one who will have the last word. And what Jesus is about to say to this church is completely reliable. As someone said, quote, "Christ is the seal of God's revealed truth the finality of all that the Father has spoken, and beyond him, God has nothing more to say to man. Jesus also refers to himself as the faithful and true witness. You may recall back in Revelation chapter 1, in verse 5, that Jesus was referred to as the faithful witness. In Revelation chapter 3, verse 5, it was said that he is the one who is true. Jesus is faithful and Jesus is true. He's going to straightforwardly, very honestly share with this church what they needed to hear. He will give a reliable diagnosis of their spiritual sickness. He's going to be forthright in his assessment of where they were and where they were would eventually end up if they didn't change. Today, people don't necessarily want to hear the truth. They don't want to receive the truth of the gospel. Some are even offended by the truth of the gospel. When you say that all have sinned and fallen short of the glory of God, when you say that not all roads lead to God, but only through Christ can you be saved. He is the one exclusive way to heaven. There is no other way. Hinduism doesn't lead to heaven. Buddhism doesn't lead to heaven. Islam doesn't lead to heaven. Mormonism, Jehovah's Witness, and on it goes. Only a personal relationship with Christ leads to heaven. That's the truth. And some people find that offensive. And rather than receive the truth, they will reject the truth. And yet Jesus is faithful and true. You know, there's not many things in this world that you can say are faithful and true, but you can always say it concerning Jesus. He also reveals himself as the powerful creator when he says he is the beginning of the creation of God. Now, the word beginning, don't misunderstand it to say that Jesus is a created being. Jesus is the beginner. He's the creator of the creation. The whole context, really, of Revelation reveals Jesus as the creator, as the Almighty God. The word beginning here means the source, the fountainhead of creation. In John's Gospel, the first chapter, John said that in the beginning was the Word, and the Word was with God, and the Word was God. He was in the beginning with God. All things were made by him, and without him nothing was made that was made. It's in reference to Jesus. In the book of Colossians, the Apostle Paul echoes those same sentiments when he says this: he is the image of the invisible God, the firstborn over all creation. By him, all things are created in heaven and that are on earth, visible and invisible. Whether thrones or dominions, principalities or powers, all things were created through him and for him. He is before all things, and in him, all things consist. Jesus is the creator. He created it all, and he sustains it all. He's the Amen, the true and faithful witness, the powerful creator. And in light of the authority that he possesses, he now presents his evaluation of the church. And he says in verse 15, I know your works, that you're neither cold nor hot. I could wish that you were cold or hot. So then because you are lukewarm, neither cold nor hot, I will vomit you out of my mouth. Jesus knew everything there was to know about this church. And in light of this knowledge, again, there wasn't one word of approval. It was a tragic indictment of Laodicea's ignorance and indifference. Jesus said, notice the indictment, you're not cold, you're not hot, you're lukewarm. I wish you were hot, or I wish that you were cold, but actually, instead, you're lukewarm. Now, as Jesus renders this rebuke, it's worth noting that it is actually wrapped in a metaphor. Let me explain. One of the sister cities of Laodicea, as I said, was Colossae. And within this city, there was a cold, refreshing spring that supplied water to its residents. Another city, 6 miles away, Hierapolis, had within it a medicinal hot springs that ran through it. You had cold in Colossae, you had hot in Hierapolis. Now, Laodicea actually received their water supply from Hierapolis. It was provided through a 6-mile underground aqueduct. So because the water came from the hot springs, by the time it arrived in Laodicea, it was unappetizingly tepid and lukewarm. It was terrible tasting. And Jesus here is comparing the condition of the congregation to the water supply that was essentially useless and unsatisfying. It wasn't helpful. It was not refreshing. And it appears that according to our Lord, there are one of three spiritual temperatures that a person may be. First of all, cold. It means icy cold. A person who would be considered cold is one who wants nothing to do with Christ. No desire to receive the gospel. Frozen, really, to the things of the Spirit. Dead spiritually, although maybe alive physically. There are plenty of people in the world today that don't know Jesus personally. They don't believe that he is God. They're offended by him and by his name. A person who is cold stands afar off from Christ, from the church, and really they're enslaved to their own carnal nature and their own sin. They're cold. Then you have those who are hot. Those that have been born again by the Spirit. Not perfect people, but those who love the Lord. Those who love his word, those who have the assurance of heaven, have trusted in the finished work of Christ on the cross. Those who have forsaken the old life of sin. They're in pursuit of the Lord. They long for heaven. They live their life on the earth for their Savior. And they're no longer alive to sin, but dead to sin and alive to Christ. They're on fire. And then Jesus said there is the lukewarm. And that is the worst condition of the three. It's half-hearted. It's complacent. It's unable to recognize the depth of spiritual need. And the word translated, as I said, means tepid water. Now, it's interesting that Jesus said, I wish that you were cold, or I wish that you were hot. It seems to us that at first glance, wouldn't it be better if you were lukewarm? I mean, I'm not cold, but I mean, I'm not on fire, but I'm not cold. I'm lukewarm. It would seem like maybe I'm just heating up, as if this was a transitional stage. Why would Jesus say this? Because if you're cold, there is the hope that one day you'll realize your lost condition and you'll actually turn to Christ, that you'll be fed up with being frozen. You've had your fill of the world and you'll realize the emptiness of living a life without Christ and dying without Christ and being separated from him in eternity in a place called hell. That somehow the gospel would melt your icy heart. So Jesus said, I'd rather have you be cold so that you would come to the end of that place and realize your need for me. And there are countless examples in scripture of those who were cold to the gospel who got saved. I think of Paul the apostle, who was formerly Saul of Tarsus. And now he was radically saved by the Lord. Listen, there is hope for the frozen today. If you're on fire, if you're walking with Jesus, you're in a good condition, spiritually speaking. You find yourself warm through prayer. You find the flame of love for God fanned through the reading of his word. You burn with evangelistic zeal because you realize what Jesus has done for you. And the passion of love that you have for the Lord is ablaze within your heart. That's a good place to be. But if you're lukewarm, you're in the most dangerous position of all. And the reason is you think and actually falsely assume that everything is okay. But it isn't. You're deceived. You're comfortable where you're at. You're not on fire, but you're not cold. You do what you think you must, but Jesus says he finds it nauseating. I can't think of a greater, more graphic demonstration of something disgusting to observe than someone vomiting. If you have ever done that yourself, or you have children and you've stood there and encourage them in that moment of the flu or a virus. It's horrible. But Jesus isn't sick because he has a flu or a virus. It's the state of the pastor and the state of the church that makes him want to hurl. The question arises, in light of the passage, how does a person know if they're lukewarm? And let me begin by saying that if you're concerned about it, more than likely you aren't. Because when you're lukewarm, you don't think you are. And you're not concerned about it. Some of the things, and this is not a definitive list by any means, but just some observations, I believe, that I've seen over the last 2+ decades of serving the Lord in full-time ministry. Characteristics of the lukewarm. God isn't first in their life. Most times he's an afterthought, in addition to everything else when it's convenient. A person who's lukewarm lives a different life on Sunday than they do the rest of the week. They have more unbelieving friends than believing friends. Their friends don't even know that they're a Christian. They would rather be accepted socially than reveal their Christian faith. They use foul language without conviction. They have a decreased interest in the things of God. They don't read the Bible very much, if at all. They don't pray very much, if at all. They don't believe the Bible is truly inspired, but it's a really good suggestion book if you want to highlight a few verses in there. Their behavior, it's more worldly than it is godly. They don't share their faith very often, if at all. Make excuses for sinful behavior. They only turn to God when things go bad. They only go to church for social reasons. If they go at all, Christmas, Easter, things of that nature. If their wife begs them, if their children plead with them. If there's a game not on. They don't want to hear about God or Christ very much, especially when they're living in sin. They put their faith in their baptism, in their church attendance, in their good works, more than they put their faith in Christ. The person who is lukewarm is worse off than the person who is cold. For the person who is cold is honest about their condition, but the lukewarm person will name the name of Christ but live as though he did not exist. Being lukewarm inoculates you to a mild form of Christianity that keeps us away from living the real thing. A lukewarm person can be far from God, yet because they go to church, they satisfy their own conscience. They have an outward religious form of worship, but there's really no inward reality. You know, and the thing that bothered Jesus in this letter was that this wasn't a transitional state. You know, you went from cold to lukewarm, and now I'm almost on fire. I'm just kind of, you know, this wasn't a transitional state. This was a permanent state. This was an indifference to that which was hot, an indifference to that which was cold. I am fine right where I'm at. It's the picture, folks, of a person who has one foot in the world and isn't happy in Jesus, and has one foot in Jesus, not enough to be happy in this world. They straddle the fence. They try to live in both places. They're trying to serve two masters. And Jesus said, that's impossible. You can't do it. You have to make a decision who you're going to serve. You can't live for this world and at the same time live for Christ. You can't have a divided heart. And if that's where you're at today, it's time to make a decision, because life is short and you have to decide.
0: Well, we thank you for taking part in today's study in Revelation from Pastor John Randall here on A Daily Walk. 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Maybe you're looking for a devotional to go through here in 2026. We've picked out a good one from Oswald Chambers called My Utmost for His Highest. 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And speaking of devotionals, have you checked out the Daily Walk devotional? 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We're already looking forward to our next time together in Revelation. It's going to be a great time in the Word. This has been A Daily Walk with John Randall, where you never have to walk alone.

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3: From the heart of our nation's capital in Washington, D.C., bringing compelling interviews, insightful analysis, taking you beyond the headlines and sound bites into conversations with our nation's leaders and newsmakers, all from a biblical worldview. Sitting in for Tony is today's host, Jody Heiss.
4: The Democrat Party, the socialists, the Marxists have nominated some of the most radical candidates to ever run for office, and they're running for Congress. The insurgent left is on the rise.
5: That was House Speaker Mike Johnson earlier today commenting on the results from yesterday's primary elections in New York. Hello, and welcome to this Wednesday, June 24th edition of Washington Watch. I'm your host, Jody Heiss, and honored today to be sitting in for Tony. Thank you for joining us. Coming up, President Trump was on Capitol Hill today meeting with Senate Republicans, and among the items discussed was the Save America Act, something that the president desperately wants to see passed. We'll discuss if and how that might be possible when we're joined in just a few moments with Alabama Congressman Robert Atterhold. And today also marks the fourth anniversary of the Supreme Court decision that put the infamous Roe v. Wade ruling in the dustbin of history. Well, we'll discuss what the battle for life looks like today. We'll be joined with that discussion by Joy Stock.

0: Chuck Bauer, Family Research Council's Center for Human Dignity. Plus, U.S. Secretary of State Marco Rubio is meeting with Arab allies in the Persian Gulf to talk about how this deal with Iran is being hashed out and what kind of developments there have impacted the Iranian people, particularly Christians. Hadia Falco of Resurrect Ministries will be joining us for that discussion. So all this and much more is coming straight ahead. Let's begin with some news out of Washington. President Trump met today with Senate Republicans, and in process, he canceled the House bill signing that was to lower some household costs and so forth. So it was a very interesting day today on Capitol Hill, and joining us now to get this all kicked off is Washington Stand reporter Mary Stackhouse. Mary, what's the latest on the meeting the president had with Senate Republicans today?
1: Well, Jody, during a rare visit to the U.S. Capitol earlier today, President Trump called on Republican lawmakers to pass the Save America Act. Now, it would require showing a photo ID in order to vote. President Trump told reporters that he had a great meeting with Republican senators over lunch. This comes hours after confounding many of them by canceling his plan to sign a bipartisan affordable housing bill into law. He's doing this to pressure them to enact the Save America Act, which is his top legislative priority. Here's a clip of President Trump leaving the meeting, touting some of his administration's accomplishments.
2: For the most part, we have a really well-unified party. And I said it very strongly. We have the hottest country anywhere in the world. We have more factories being built right now than we have at any point, at any time in the history of our country. And all of those factories are opening up soon. It's all jobs. And our job numbers are incredible anyway.
1: In a Truth Social post that he made just before the lunch, he said that the desperately needed Save America Act needed to pass, and he called it a national emergency. Jody?
0: Yeah, that's a really big deal, a very important piece of legislation. Shifting to some other news, New York City's Mayor Zohran Mamdani scored some huge, huge primary victories yesterday. And, of course, all of this is coming in the midst of his attempt to remake the Democratic Party into a democratic socialist force. What can you tell us, Mary, about some of the results we all watched last night?
1: Well, Jody, this was definitely a political shakeup. Mamdani endorsed former city comptroller Brad Lander, defeated two-term Congressman Dan Goldman. Assemblymember Claire Valdez defeated Brooklyn Borough President Antonio Reynoso for an open congressional seat. And finally, activist Daria Liza Avila Chevalier narrowly defeated five-term Congressman Adriano Espaillat. He's chair of the Congressional Hispanic Caucus. Earlier today, House Speaker Mike Johnson reacted to the election results.
3: This is a very disturbing trend. Visitors around the world marvel at what our free system of free enterprise is built, while rising socialist, Marxist, Democrat candidates are trying to tear the system down. That's what they told you in their campaign speeches. That's what they want to do. They want to tear it down. House Republicans are standing in the gap. We are not going to let that happen.
1: Now, these results are striking because these candidates were not endorsed by House Minority Leader Hakeem Jeffries. So this is a setback for Jeffries. Jeffries has since brushed off concern that the Mamdani victories could hurt Democrats in the midterms. Jody?
0: Yes, a huge, huge shakeup there in many ways, as you said. Shifting to some international news, Secretary of State Marco Rubio is meeting with some Gulf leaders to try to ease some concerns over the Iranian deal. What are you hearing about those meetings, Mary?
1: So, Jody, Secretary Rubio promised that the U.S. will not do anything that would undermine the security of our allies in the Gulf region when it comes to dealings with Iran. Here's Secretary Rubio reassuring strong alignment with our Gulf allies earlier today.
4: We're going to be completely aligned with our partners in the Gulf. That's why we're meeting with all of them tomorrow. That's why I've taken these trips now. And it's the reason why I'm here. Apart from thanking them for the incredible support they gave us throughout this process, we want them to know, and we want to reiterate and begin to talk to them and engage them on conversations about every decision that's made with regards to this negotiation.
1: Secretary Rubio pledges security amid worries that a proposed Iran peace deal is too soft on a regional power that attacked them in the conflict. After holding talks with the UAE's leader earlier today, Secretary Rubio met with Kuwaiti leaders before then flying to Bahrain. As Secretary Rubio makes these visits, negotiations continue between the U.S. and Iran. Yesterday, President Trump said Iran had agreed to nuclear inspections. However, Tehran said that it had made no such concession in negotiations. So that does raise questions about the viability of their peace deal. We'll continue to closely watch as the talks continue. Jody?
0: All right, Mary, thank you so much for these updates. As always, we appreciate it. All right, we are in process right now trying to get Congressman Robert Aderholt, and I'm just informed that he is able to join us. The holdup is there are votes on the House floor, which is where he is joining us, so he is literally running back and forth from the phone, and he joins us now on the Patriot Mobile Hotline. Congressman Aderholt, thank you so much for joining us today. I know you're very busy on the floor right now.
5: Yes, I just walked off the floor, but always good to talk to you, Jody. And, you know, of course, when I'm on the House floor, I remember the day serving with you and what the Value Action Team and the good things hopefully we did when we were together there in the House. But we're still trying to work on things, as you know, but sometimes it can be an uphill battle.
0: It is an uphill battle, and we're so grateful. Congressman Aderholt, that you continue to keep the torch ablaze there. And again, for the busy schedule, running off the floor real quickly, I know you've only got a few moments. Let's start with the Save America Act. Speaker Johnson said today that he's looking at possibly putting that in the third budget reconciliation bill. How do you see that potentially unfolding?
5: Well, I would be for that. I mean, I'm for the Save America Act. I think it's long overdue. I think it's time that we got a handle on the way that to make sure that the people who vote in this country are people that are legal, and that there's, and trying to root out as much fraud as possible. So if we can put it on a reconciliation bill and get it through without without the need to have the 60 votes in the Senate, then I think that possibly could be the answer. So I'm very hopeful that that could occur. So I think it's a brilliant idea.
0: It is a great idea. I know, my experience there, and you've been there going through all this stuff before, reconciliation bills, there's a lot of details to put forth something like that. I know President Trump is urging Congress to pass this reconciliation 3.0, as it's being called, to pass it before the midterms. Is that likely to happen? I mean, we've got the August recess about to come up. We have the 4th of July. That's a heavy lift, isn't it, to get that passed before midterms?
5: Yeah, I think we can pass it in the House. I feel very optimistic that we could, even though we have a very narrow majority. But, of course, obviously the Senate could move forward with it if it can be in reconciliation. Again, as you well know, from reconciliation, there's certain hoops that you have to jump through in order to get to be a reconciliation and qualify for reconciliation. It can't have certain things in it. But assuming that Save the America Act will be able to qualify for reconciliation, procedure, then you can bypass that filibuster requirement, which is holding it up right now, and move it on through to the president's desk. So I think this would be an excellent idea if that is possible. And, of course, the Senate has different rules than we have in the House, so I can't speak to that. But I do think we could get it through on the House side. And then, I know that some of my Republican colleagues have talked about the vote, the mail-in voting. You know, I have never been a fan of mail-in voting either. And now, obviously, I think there's certain circumstances if you vote by absentee.
0: Sure.
5: That is okay to have a mail-in, because how else are you going to get it there unless you hand deliver it? And that might be difficult because a lot of people don't live close to where there is a place where you can drop it off officially. So, I think maybe there's some ways that the wording of the legislation could be reworded, I should say, that will allow for them to be limited amount of mail-in voting. But at the same time, having just everyone sending their ballots by mail is a terrible idea. And I'm so glad the president is saying that this is a really terrible idea, and that there's so much cause for fraud and so much opportunity for abuse.
0: Yeah, absolutely. In fact, it was so much so what you were just talking about. Even the Democrats opposed this just a few short years ago, the mail-in voting. And of course, as you said, there are exceptions, military and so forth. But going back to this reconciliation bill, what about the military spending in it?

0: attacked, and people will not be wanting to mess with the United States of America. So, so obviously attaching that to a reconciliation bill to get additional money for our military, I will support. Now, obviously, I'm on appropriations, and I would like to see funding for defense and all the other agencies go through the regular appropriations process. But unfortunately, right now, the Democrats will not. When I say the Democrats, I mean there's some Democrats that are not of this mindset.
1: Sure.
0: But a lot of the Democrats are of the mindset that they're just not going to do anything to work with this president, and so that makes it very difficult. So that's why we have to look at a reconciliation bill, when otherwise we would not be looking at a reconciliation bill to fund the military or any other agency like Department of Homeland Security, which we just did. Again, I don't think those are ideal situations to fund those outside the appropriations process, because I'm a Republican, so there may be a Democrat in the White House, and so there may be there'll be times that we want to draw the line for that. So,
1: right.
0: But so many in this party right now, from the Democrat standpoint, they just do not want to work with the president, and that is the only option really that's available.
1: Alabama Congressman Robert Aderholt joining us on the House floor on the Patriot Mobile Hotline. Thank you so much for taking time to be with us. All right, coming up next, today is the 4th anniversary of the overturn of Roe v. Wade. Well, where do we stand today on the issue of life, the battle for life? Well, we'll talk about it. Stay with us.
2: One nation under God, America's undeniable foundation of faith.
3: Before America was exceptional, America was prayerful. Just as Paul urged Timothy, first of all, that prayer, intercession, and thanksgiving be made for all people, our founding fathers understood deeply the command to be devoted to prayer. This great American experiment began as a mighty appeal to heaven, petitioning the Lord of Heaven's armies to intervene for the righteous cause of liberty. As war began to sweep across the colonies, the Continental Congress called days of fasting and prayer in their fight against the British. The Lord answered, and the colonies prevailed. Yet in spite of victory, our founding fathers knew that dependence on God and prayer was not to be forgotten. With countless challenges facing our young nation, John Adams declared national days of solemn humiliation, fasting, and prayer to directly address the many trials and call on Americans to seek mercy and restoration. Years later, in one of America's darkest hours, Abraham Lincoln stood upon this unshakable foundation by calling the nation to repentance, declaring, "It is the duty of nations as well as of men."

0: again and again as our nation has turned to him. However, the wise warning of Ronald Reagan still stands. If we ever forget that we are one nation under God, we will be a nation gone under. Through war, uncertainty, and turning points in history, many of our leaders have known where to turn. And now, it's our turn. We echo the call of George Washington 250 years ago, humbly to supplicate the mercy of Almighty God, that it would please him to pardon all our manifold sins and transgressions, and finally establish the peace and freedom of America upon a solid and lasting foundation. The undeniable foundation of faith.
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2: Welcome back to Washington Watch. I'm Jody Heiss, your host today, filling in for Tony, and so glad to have you on board with us. All right, we've mentioned it a couple of times, but today marks the fourth anniversary of the Supreme Court decision that put the infamous Roe v. Wade ruling into the dustbin of history, as we said earlier. That decision, it was Dobbs v. Jackson Women's Health. It came, and this is just context that's important. That decision came after literally decades of efforts from pro-life advocates. Many of you watching and listening right now were part of that and have been part of that fight. And as such, the reversal of Roe v. Wade is something to be celebrated for what it really is. And we do that, but we also, within proper context, need to understand that the fight for life, the fight for the unborn, is not over. In fact, it's probably more intense now than it's ever been. And we want to unpack that for you. Joining us now to discuss where we are right now in this battle is Joy Stockbauer. She's a policy analyst at FRC's Center for Human Dignity. Joy, welcome back to Washington Watch. Always great to have you.
3: Yeah, great to be with you.
2: All right, so let's look at the big picture. I try to just kind of give a little context of it all. But the big picture, how does the fight for life look now compared to how it looked before the overturning of Roe v. Wade?
3: You know, I wish that I could say that more progress has been made to meaningfully protect women and unborn children from the horrors of abortion. Unfortunately, as you mentioned previously, our situation may be more dire today than it ever has been before. The fight against abortion is taking many new forms, specifically in abortion drugs. Abortion drugs are really just this new forefront that we're navigating. We're seeing women being abused with these drugs, being poisoned and forced to take them against their will. We're seeing massive amounts of these drugs being shipped into states that have pro-life laws on the books. It's really just a new battlefield. And so while we look back on the Dobbs anniversary with gratitude, we also have to look ahead and recognize that this is just an ever-shifting battle. And there's always going to be new steps that need to be taken in order to actually meaningfully make changes that protect unborn children.
2: Yeah, well said. I mean, that it is the new frontier of the battle for life, the chemical abortions. And in fact, because of that, some 70% of abortions now are taking place through that, which means the number of abortions continue to rise. So well said how you put that. Democrats, on the other hand, today, of course, are taking a totally different view. In fact, they held a press conference today, and in that press conference, House Minority Leader Hakeem Jeffries actually claimed that the Dobbs decision has endangered the health, safety, and well-being of millions of women across the United States of America. I saw that comment, Joy, and I just shook my head and like, what danger? But what is your response to that statement from Hakeem Jeffries?

0: It's not the first time that we've seen Democrats take this posture of fear-mongering. And I think that language like this, of claiming that pro-life laws are somehow harming women or endangering women, I think that this message of fear is meant to force the American people and to intimidate women into submission to their policy goals. When in reality, there is no pro-life law in this country that prevents women from receiving necessary medical care. And the reason for that is that abortion is never medically necessary to save a mother's life. There are other procedures that may be, but these are not abortions. And so the way that Democrats approach this issue, they're conflating abortion with actually medically necessary procedures for situations like miscarriages or ectopic pregnancies. It's not the same thing. Pro-life laws are intentionally written not only to respect the dignity and humanity of unborn children, but of course to respect the dignity and humanity of their mothers as well.
1: Yes. So obviously, this has been a major issue here at FRC, a major focus, chemical abortions. Can you talk to us about what's the driving force? What's fueling the rise of chemical abortions?
0: Yeah, I would say that this rise that we're seeing is because there are policies in place that are enabling it. The Food and Drug Administration, the FDA, they removed a long-standing protection that required that abortion drugs like mifepristone, that it be dispensed in person after a doctor actually examined a woman and ensured that she really was pregnant, that the pregnancy really was taking place in her uterus and not somewhere else, like an ectopic pregnancy, taking these necessary steps to make sure that all precautions were being taken and that women could actually proceed with taking the drug in a way that at least some safeguards were in place. Right now, there are no safeguards in place. These drugs can be prescribed through the mail. They are being shipped through the mail without a doctor ever actually examining the woman who will be taking them. And this is another way that we're seeing that males who have no intention of taking the drug and other abusers are obtaining these drugs in order to force women to take them against their will. We've heard stories of these drugs being crushed up and sprinkled on women's pancakes. We've heard stories of these drugs being mixed into their drinking water. And all of these stories result in a woman who wanted to be happy and excited about her pregnancy, who was proceeding with choosing life and actually having that choice ripped away from her. And in some instances, maybe her child miraculously survives, but in many instances, the unborn child is killed. And in some instances, the mother is killed as well. And so there's just so many horrific turns to the rise of abortion drugs that are not being reported fairly in the media.
1: Real quickly, we've only got less than a minute for our hard break, but FRC Center for Human Dignity has a lot of resources. Tell people where they can go to get more info.
0: Yeah, you can go to frc.org/life, and we have the full gamut of resources available for you. We have a timeline that tracks the history of mifepristone. We also have resources that explain longstanding federal law like the Comstock Act and other
1: Great.
0: applicable laws and just what's out there for what we can be doing to protect life.
1: Joy Stockbauer, thank you so much for joining us, FRC's Center for Human Dignity. Coming up, we want to talk about a religious rights issue coming out of Louisiana. Stay with us. We'll be back.
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3: 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Well, fool's gold. because as they say, the house always wins. But some lessons are easily forgotten, and nowhere is this more evident than the rise of the sports betting industry. Since 1992, 39 states and Washington, D.C. have legalized sports betting, and as a result, more than $600 billion has been wagered on sports since 2018. Now, Christians should be instinctively concerned about the latest growth in gambling. For one, gambling profits are often losses for those least able to afford them, causing unnecessary friction within families. Secondly, it's inherently exploitative. The gambling industry necessarily harms one person to benefit another. Gambling offers me the chance to gain at your expense. 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But even if I win, I lose the dignity and satisfaction of earning what I have. By greenlighting gambling, cities and states across our nation take the short-term gain of a little extra revenue for the long-term loss of strong communities. States think they're winning when in the long run, really, they are losing. 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Because the only house that truly wins is a house built on a solid rock, God Himself.
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1: Welcome back to Washington Watch and this Patriot Mobile segment of Washington Watch. I'm Jody Heiss. Glad to have you with us. You know, each week we are pleased to share with you how our Pray Vote Stand chapters initiative is growing. And today I'd like to recognize our newest chapter, this one coming out of Warren County, Ohio. We're so excited to have them join this growing list of spiritual leaders, mostly engaged in church, centered in church life. It's just a group of people who are praying, involved in biblical engagement, trying to make a difference in our culture biblically. We encourage you to get more information. This is a growing, powerful initiative. Text chapters to 67742 or go to frc.org/chapters to get more info. And speaking of these PVS chapters, every now and then we just love to highlight what some of these chapters are doing in their communities to have a cultural impact. And you may remember some time back we shared how a Baton Rouge pastor, Luke Ash, he's a bivocational pastor, but he was fired from his job as a library technician in the East Baton Rouge Parish Library after he refused to use personal pronouns because those violated his both biblical truth that he embraces as well as just biological reality. Well, members of that local PVS chapters, they got together and they got involved. And there was a petition led here by FRC. We got some 26,000 people in that and the chapter delivered these things. They've just been praying. They've been so engaged in this whole issue. And it's just standing with Pastor Luke. And unfortunately, the library has not corrected the injustice that they did. So we've got another idea to help solve this problem, maybe. And joining us now to discuss this is Jason Selman. He's the associate pastor at the First New Testament Church in Baton Rouge, and he is the chapter leader for the East Baton Rouge Parish for our PBS chapters. Pastor Jason, welcome to Washington Watch. Thanks for joining us.
4: Good to be with you.
1: All right, let's start. How is Pastor Luke doing these days?
4: I actually met with him this morning. We had a cup of coffee together. He is doing really good. God has provided for him and his family. Obviously, there's some things that, you know, it would be helpful if he still had his job with the library and the provision through benefits there. But overall, God has been good and gracious to them and has supplied every need. So he seemed very optimistic about the future. So
1: great to hear.
4: Going well.
1: Great to hear that. You know, I referenced this in the intro, but I find it very concerning, I'll put it that way, that the library has not reversed course on this. In your opinion, are they really just more or less saying that conservative Christians should not be allowed to work at local libraries? Is it that staunch of a statement?
4: From my conversation with Luke this morning, I really was just trying to get down to every little bit of the story. And so he shared with me this morning that when they took him into the office to dismiss him or terminate him, that they said, you don't really fit into our culture. Well, to me, if we're talking about true diversity, I mean, are we saying Christians don't fit into that culture? And I think that would be the biggest concern. Can any Christian, I mean, pastor or whatever, but can any Christian come and work in that library? Do we have a place to work there, you know, and in other public places as well, you know? And so this is a religious freedom issue. And so we're just praying for Luke to be reinstated. But I do believe that there's something there, that there's an issue that needs to be resolved.
1: Absolutely. And you and the others who are part of the PBS chapter there are taking the lead in this. Tell us about the letter that pastors have sent to the library's leadership. What does it say? What's it lay out? And what's it calling for?
4: We have had a number of pastors in the East Baton Rouge Parish that have signed this letter. And we're wanting to know, we want answers. We're seeking answers on the unresolved issue of his termination. We've not heard from the library on this issue. They've been silent. And even I have met with some of the board members, and they're giving nothing. And so, and that, you know, leads us to think that, you know, that he's been fired for an unjustifiable reason. And so, and that's why we've taken action and, you know, delivering the petitions. And now we're reaching out to our community through this letter. And now pastors are taking a stand by signing this letter, you know, saying, hey, you know, how does the library respect and value what we value? Our beliefs, does that matter to you? So those are the things that we're wanting answers to.
1: All right, real quickly, how do we need to be praying for you and Luke in this whole situation?
4: Just pray for God to give us the wisdom and the grace and the discernment to handle this in a way that honors God. Pray for Luke Ash and his family, that all things will work out for the good for them, that, because I know that their family is in need. And so we want for God to just supply their needs. And if that is getting his job back at the library, so be it. But if God wants to provide another way, so be it. But we just want God to be glorified in all of this.
1: Thank you so much, Jason Selman, chapter leader for the East Baton Rouge Parish Pray Vote Stand chapter. Thank you for joining us. By the way, if you'd like more information, again, text CHAPTERS to 67742, and that's plural, CHAPTERS to 67742, or go to frc.org/chapters. All right, coming up, we are going to shift gears and place our focus on the latest coming out of Iran, and there's a lot happening there, as you well know, so stay with us. We'll be back right after this break.
5: Family is the oldest, most tested, and most reliable unit of society. It is divinely created and sustained. And yet, there are those who are always tampering with its values and structure. That's why we need organizations like the Family Research Council that can effectively defend and strengthen the family.
6: Family Research Council began over 40 years ago, like all great movements of God, with prayer. Today, rooted in the heart of the nation's capital, FRC continues to champion faith, family, and freedom in public policy and the culture from a biblical worldview.
7: FRC is one of those bright lights that helps us focus on true north. And I shudder to think, had they not been here, that it could have been worse, worse, worse.
8: The Family Research Council has literally millions of people that follow what they do. And that small army makes a difference. Every time I meet with Tony, he prays for me. That matters. This is a grassroots organization. Tony and his team in Washington do a great job, but the power of the FRC is the people.
9: It's just a wonderful parachurch organization that doesn't seek to take the place of the church, but it seeks to assist the family and the church as we try to move forward successfully, not in a defensive mode, but in an offensive mode, as we seek to live our lives according to the Holy Scriptures.
10: FRC is not going to be whooped. we're going to fight. We're going to take a stand. And again, we don't retreat.
11: To thousands of Americans who love this country and happen to believe the Bible as a definitive way to live, we will not be silent. We will not shrink back. We will not apologize for biblical truth. We will continue to stand for it.
12: What is God's role in government? What does the separation of church and state really mean? And how does morality shape a nation? President John Adams said our Constitution was made only for moral and religious people. 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
1: Welcome back to Washington Watch. I'm your host today, Jody Heiss, filling in for Tony. Thank you so much for joining us. Before I get to my last guest here, I've got a couple of action items that I want to toss your way. We are less than 2 weeks away from July 4th, celebrating our 250th anniversary as a country, and certainly we'll all be commemorating what those 56 courageous men did in July of 1776 when they pledged their lives, their fortunes, their sacred honors for the cause of political independence. And, of course, they did this with a firm reliance on the protection of God, as, of course, that is stated in our Declaration of Independence. Well, today we, too, need to to declare our spiritual dependence upon God. And so we challenge you to sign our Declaration of Dependence. And you can do so by texting the word America to 67742. Also, we're in the midst of our Defend Our Founders' Freedoms campaign. And gratefully, we've had some generous friends of FRC who have put forth a special matching fund so that any gift that you give to FRC between now and the end of the month, June 30th, will be doubled. And so we encourage you, now's a great time to support the incredible work that God has us doing here at FRC. And for any gift of $250 or more, we want to give you a gorgeous coffee table book called In God We Trust. It really zeroes in on capturing our nation's biblical foundation as it's reflected all throughout this city on monuments and memorials all across D.C. And so we'd encourage you to come on board. Help us. Simply text GIVE to 67742. That's GIVE to 67742. Okay, as I mentioned earlier, U.S. Secretary of State Marco Rubio is currently on a three-day diplomatic tour in the Persian Gulf region, where he's been meeting with Arab allies to discuss their security concerns following last week's signing of the U.S.-Iran Memorandum of Understanding. Look at this clip.
13: These are long-standing relationships with these countries, so we speak very frankly, very openly, very honestly. We get their input, and that's what we're here to do, to get their input. They're our partners. I'm not here to tell them. I'm here to hear as well. And so I thought they were very frank, honest, and important conversations. I think we're very strongly aligned.
1: Well, there certainly have been a lot of concerns that have been raised from this MOU, the Memorandum of Understanding, even some concern among supporters of President Trump. Many obviously want to give the president the benefit of the doubt, noting that really what it all comes down to is the end result. But we know what the U.S. wants. We know what the Iranian regime wants. What about the Iranian people? Well, joining us now to discuss this is Hedia Falco, She's a founder of Resurrect Ministry and author of Living Fearless in Christ, Why I Left Islam to Win Battles for the Kingdom. She's also a national security expert who was formerly a senior advisor at the FBI headquarters. Hadiya, welcome back to Washington Watch. Thank you so much for joining us.
14: Thank you so much for having me.
1: Well, I just want to get your general assessment of the talks that are taking place between the U.S. and Iran. What's your take on it all?
14: Okay, so people on the left are, you know, first screaming he's a warmonger, now he's an appeaser, and everybody on the right thinks it's failure unless we have total regime collapse. And I think both are missing the point, because we've achieved enormous military victories that people aren't giving this administration credit for. And I think what's really important to consider is that Americans do not have an appetite for another occupation of a foreign country. And we saw that. I was involved in the lead up to Iraq. I served in Afghanistan. Those wars have gone terribly wrong because we don't defeat an ideology with bullets. And I don't think this latest conflict with Iran was meant to defeat the larger problem we have with the growing threat of Islamism. So if we take Iran in isolation, I think what we really need to consider is the broader regional objectives, which is what Rubio's visit signifies, is that there's a stronger alliance with the Sunni Arabs for the protection of Israel and to isolate Iran geopolitically and economically. And I think that's really important.
1: Okay, that is a very important perspective. So do I take from your answer there that you would agree, and I don't want to put words in your mouth, but would you agree with President Trump's strategy at this point when it comes to Iran?
14: Well, I mean, would I have liked to see more strategic strikes and more decapitation of the leadership? Sure. Would I want him to have bombed the dual use purpose facilities and take out their power? No, not really. I saw in Iraq when we unemployed 350,000 Sunnis and replaced it with a radical Shiite regime, we did not achieve any of our end goals. So I don't really believe that, you know, regime change and occupation is something that's in the best interest of America or in the best interest of Iran, because we would most likely install a regime that was unpopular, just like we've done many times in the past, or it leads to a civil war where there's militias fighting each other. I'm not saying I don't want regime change in Iran. Absolutely, I do. But I want that to come from the people themselves.
1: Yeah, good point. And so let's go down that path just a little bit further if we can. I mean, obviously, early on, there was a lot of hope that the Trump administration's actions and strategy against the Iranian regime would actually lead to a new regime. And, you know, I would agree with you. I think now that's looking less likely, but still more and more needed. But how, you say this needs to come from the Iranian people. How does that happen? That's a big hurdle.
14: It is, but I don't think that that's an impossible hurdle, because the clandestine operations that Israel does to support the dissidents, arming the Iranian people, the support that is for Crown Prince Reza Pahlavi inside the country, there's European allies that are willing to help the Crown Prince as well. I think there's still an opportunity. It may take longer, but in the end, it has to be an indigenous movement of the people to find their path forward. Because if you look at Congress and some of the members on the Hill advocating for MEK, which is an Islamist Marxist cult, and so the thought that our version of regime change would plant in somebody like MEK, I mean, look at Ahmed Ashara. We've elevated him as the Syrian president, even though he's an al-Qaeda terrorist. So we often get these things wrong. And again, the example of Iraq, installing the Shiite regime that is now an ally of Iran, was a mistake. We should not have unemployed 350,000 Sunnis. So I want people to be able to look at our track record at regime change and say, you know what, that's not the best approach. And that's not what the Trump administration promised the American people or the MAGA base. We don't want forever wars. So as an American, we shouldn't want that either.
1: Yeah, good point. You know, I look at all of this, though, in the hurdle still is huge to see this, and perhaps it can happen. I've had some guests who feel like this can happen, and you feel like it can with time too.
14: Yeah.
1: But the intimidation, the fear that the regime has put into the Iranian people, killing literally thousands and thousands, is just that has to dampen the spirits. At least you would think it would dampen the spirits of some of these people, but maybe it emboldens others. What do you think?
14: Absolutely, it dampens their spirit. But at the end of the day, they're so desperate for freedom. And I totally sympathize and understand that. As somebody of Iranian heritage, I absolutely sympathize with that. But I don't think they know what they're asking for when they ask for a regime change. I don't think they understand what it means to have their electricity, you know, grid decimated and their water stopped and, you know, their buildings destroyed and their bridges blown up. I don't really think they understand what shock and awe looks like in Iran and whether they think that's worth the price. I would much rather have them have a revolution that they're in charge of that doesn't destroy the infrastructure of their country.
1: Well, and at the same time, of course, we have had, I guess it's fair to say, some degree of regime change. I mean, there's so many of the leadership there. It has been decimated and killed during all of this. So what can you tell us about the current Iranian leadership? President Trump seems to indicate that they are less radical. Is that an accurate assessment, do you think? Are they less radical?
14: No, I don't think they're any less radical. I can understand why he would think that, but he also he's also praised Tayyip Erdogan of Turkey and Ahmed Ashara of Syria. So I understand the rhetoric of it, but no, they need to remove the Islamic, the IRGC and the mullahs. That's the only way we're going to really have regime change. And again, the way that these Islamist governments operate and these supporters, you know, they'll just move on down the row until they find a 16-year-old that could fill the place. I mean, Mujtaba was not qualified to be an Ayatollah, but yet they elevated him. So we don't destroy the Islamist challenge by bombing them. That is a larger ideological fight that this war was not set up to fight. It's something we're going to have to, it's a civilizational challenge we're going to have to address at some point, but this conflict was not set up to address that.
1: Okay, so let's go to the talks themselves. Do you believe that those specifically on the Iranian side who are negotiating, are they sincere with the United States or are they just buying time?
14: No, they're just buying time. But I think people need to understand that President Trump's not a fool. I think people who say that are just being ridiculous. They're being bombastic. He is building this broader coalition to isolate Iran. There's the IMEC corridor. There are these other waterways that are being formulated with Turkey to basically bypass the Strait of Hormuz so they won't have that chokehold to hold against us in the next round of fighting or whatever the next battle may look like. So it's not that he believes them. I think we're buying time, again, for the American public, for us to get through the midterms and for the gas prices to go down and the inflation problem to decrease. It is a strategic move to further solve this problem down the line.
1: So both sides are using this strategically. But on the U.S. side, strategic both politically with the midterm and economically, but also in building a coalition of allies. And that is not the type of thing that's developed overnight. So this does take time. So
14: another point I wanted to bring up, we have direct negotiations between Lebanon and Israel for the first time in 30 years. I mean, that is unheard of and unprecedented. Just the fact that the Lebanese government is willing to talk directly to Israel about disarming Hezbollah is huge. We've never had Saudi and Qatar support and Turkey support for Israel to stopping the terrorism and the bombing. So this is also us protecting Israel and our interests in the region.
1: And that is a huge point. I'm glad you made that. Let's talk a little bit about the Iranian Christians, what they are facing right now. What can you tell us about that?
14: So it is, of course, an everyday battle for them because it is apostasy laws and even just running an underground church is a crime punishable by death. So despite the tremendous obstacles, the gospel is going forth with such power and such miraculous display of the fact that Jesus is still changing hearts and saving lives. So the church has grown from, you know, a couple thousand people to nearly 2 to 3 million, all by individual discipleship, house to house, family to family. So it's extraordinary.
1: Yeah, well, we have heard that. I've heard that from others that that have joined us on this program talking about that. It is really miraculous and so encouraging spiritually to hear what's happening in Iran right now. So from that context, how would you encourage our viewers and listeners to be praying right now for both the talks as well as the Christian community in Iran?
14: Well, to be praying for the protection of the Iranian Christians, to continue to give them boldness to spread the gospel to their friends and their family, and for wisdom for our leaders, that they choose a path that is, you know, that is gracious and that is has wisdom in it to negotiate this problem as best as it can, and to eventually have the courage to face this Islamist threat that we have around the world. And it's just also important that we pray for our soldiers and people that are in active combat and pray for their protection.
1: How do you see this 60 days is what I'm referring to, the 60 days window of talks? How do you see this unfolding? It looks like it is so fragile. I mean, we're just making it day after day after day by a thread, it seems. Do you think we'll ever make 60 days?
14: I think we're going to make 60 days because President Trump wants to make 60 days. So I think we're just pushing this. I think we just keep pushing this because we're buying time for those other regional alliances to grow, those other alternatives to the Strait of Hormuz to be developed, and for the talks to solidify with the regional partners and Israel, and to figure out the Hezbollah problem and the Lebanese to finally take control over their territory so that Hezbollah doesn't control the south of the country. So I think this is just we're buying time and we're being strategic about that in light of our domestic politics.
1: All right, last question. We've got less than a minute, but could you just share a little bit about Resurrect Ministries, what you're doing?
14: Sure. I feel, you know, as a former devout Muslim called to be a soldier in the army of Christ, I want to empower and equip the church to understand the threats we face by Islam, but to also love Muslims into the kingdom, because it's really important that that people know that the only solution is the Lord Jesus Christ.
1: Awesome, awesome way to end this program. Hadiya Falco, I want to thank you. That's a fascinating discussion, and I appreciate the level, the degree of expertise that you bring to the table on this very complicated issue, but we need experts to help explain it so that people both have the knowledge of what's going on, but from that perspective, our audience has the capacity to more effectively pray through it. So thank you so much for joining us today. We appreciate it a great deal. All right, friends, that wraps up yet another edition of Washington Watch. Thank you so much for joining us. Tony is scheduled to be back in the chair tomorrow, so we'll see you then.
15: 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That's GIVE to 67742. 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
2: Pastor Lloyd Foley is not with me today, and so we do have a returning guest, Pastor Larry Powers, Calvary Chapel Golden Springs there in Southern California. Welcome, Pastor Larry.
3: Hi, Robert. So good to be with you again and all your listeners back there on the East Coast. I hope and pray the Lord will help me to help you.
2: Yes, amen, amen. So we're here for the hour, and so any Bible question, any question on the Christian faith, here's the number for you to call, 888-712-7434. 888-712-7434. That's a number to call in with your Bible questions. And for you watching online on Facebook and YouTube, you can post your question. We'll answer those as well. But give us a call here. We're live in the studio, 888-712-7434. That's 888-712-7434. Before we go to the phones, Pastor Larry, we're going to start off with an email question from Cynthia. And her question is on 1 Peter chapter 3, verses 19 through 20. Which reads, by whom also he went and preached to the spirits in prison, who formerly were disobedient, when once the divine long-suffering waited in the days of Noah, while the ark was being prepared, in which a few, that is, eight souls, were saved through water. So the question she has is, when Jesus died and went to Hades, the grave, in 1 Peter chapter 3, it says he preached to the spirits in prison during the days of Noah. Can you explain this scripture to me? Who were the spirits, and how could he preach to the spirits when he wasn't yet born?
3: Yeah, that is a great question, Cynthia, and a very controversial one.
2: Yeah.
3: One of the hardest passages in the Bible, and people are often confused about it. Actually, it's simple in one sense, because we believe in a principle that Scripture best interprets Scripture, that the Bible will always help you interpret the Bible. So who are the spirits that are in prison? Well, Peter wrote a second book, 2 Peter. And in 2 Peter chapter 2 and verse 4, let me just read what it says. For if God did not spare the angels who sinned, but cast them down to hell and delivered them into chains of darkness to be reserved for judgment, and did not spare the ancient world, but saved Noah and eight people, the preacher of righteousness. And then he goes on to talk about the judgment that will come on false teachers. So the spirits in prison in 1 Peter 3 are the angels that are talked about in 2 Peter chapter 4. And it's interesting that in 2 Peter 4, it uses another word for hell. And Robert's a great Greek scholar, so he knows. It's the word Tartarus. And it was a lower place than Hades. And so what happened, if you will go back to Genesis chapter 6, there's the terrible story of the sons of God, who are angels, who have relations with the daughters of men and produce the fallen ones, the Nephilim, as they're called. Mm-hmm. Some translations say giants, because they were gigantic people and they were monstrous hybrids. And this is a very wicked, horrible sin. And so for that sin, God took those angels, put them down into a place lower than Hades, into Tartarus. And so what happened is, when Jesus died, he went down into Tartarus. And he didn't preach a message of salvation, because fallen angels can't be saved. He preached a message of victory, as if to say, you didn't win. Mm-hmm. You tried to create an unredeemable race, but you didn't win. And then what happened is, he went up to Hades, where all of the dead were kept. And Ephesians 4:18 says he took captivity captive. So all of the believing saints of the Old Testament were in what's called Abraham's bosom. You can read about that, Cynthia, in Luke 16. And he took them up into heaven, into the presence of God. So that now in Hades, there are only unbelievers. No believers there anymore. 2 Corinthians 5:8 says, absent from the body, present with the Lord. So scripture interprets scriptures, and the spirits in prison were the fallen angels. Anything you could add to that, Robert? I know you're an expert on that. So.
2: Yeah. No, this is obviously a very debated Bible verse, right, when it comes to this passage. But I think the important thing that Jesus says, he preached to them. And, you know, when we think about preach, we think about he came to give the gospel and whatnot. But the word itself, it's not the typical word used for evangelism, but it is to herald or to proclaim. And that's what Jesus did, right, between his death and his resurrection. He preached the victory that Christ reigned. And so I think that's what we see there. And I think that's probably maybe the confusion is, you know, was he preaching the gospel? How did he do this? But it was more of a proclamation, especially when it comes to the resurrection, that he presented himself as alive, that he overcame, he beat death, right?
3: Amen. Amen. Praise the Lord.
2: Amen. Yep, exactly. So good question. Thanks again, Cynthia, for your question. If you just tune in, this is Bridge Bible Talk. 888-712-7434. That's the number to call in with your Bible questions, 888-712-7434. We're going to go to the phones, and we're going to talk to Ben. He's in Brooklyn, New York. Hi, Ben. Hi, Ben. You're on the air.
4: Hello.
2: Hi. How can we help you?
4: My name is Ben.
2: Yes, sir. How can we help you?
4: Well, I'm just like Job. I'm an old man. I've been sick for a long time. And believe it or not, I'm asking God to have mercy on me. I'm asking God to deliver me, please. I can't do nothing for myself. They have to do for me. Mm-hmm. Because I'm a dying man. Please ask God to give me a few more days.
2: Would you like us to pray for you? Would you like us to pray for you, Ben?
4: Yes.
2: Okay, Pastor Larry, why don't you pray for Ben?
3: Oh, we would love to pray for you, Ben. We're so sorry for the pain and difficulty you're going through right now. But just remember that God loves you, and Jesus promised he will never leave you or forsake you. He's there, right there with you. So let's just pray. Heavenly Father, we thank you that you are such a good God. And you love your people with an everlasting love. And we pray for Ben right now that you would touch his life. Lord, alleviate any pain that he's experiencing, any confusion in his mind. Give him your peace that passes all understanding. And just wrap him in your arms of love. In Jesus' name we pray. Amen.
2: Amen.
3: Amen.
2: Ben, thank you for your call. And many are praying for you. So, again, thanks again for giving us a call there. This is Bridge Bible Talk. I'm Robert Baltadano, and Pastor Larry Powers is with me today, and he is from Calvary Chapel Golden Springs in Southern California, ministry that is pastored by Pastor Raul Reese. And Pastor Larry, you're the Bible College Director, is that correct?
3: Yes, we have about 300 students, and we have a great program where they can get an associate or a degree if they're into doing that. But our main focus is the Bible. We want to stick close to the Word of God, especially in these last days. So if you're interested in that, you can go online and check out our website and the information. But it's such a blessing to teach God's people.
2: Yeah, what's the website?
3: It's ccgsbiblecollege.com.
2: Okay.
3: CCGS for Calvary Chapel, Golden Springs. ccgsbiblecollege.com.
2: Wonderful. Thanks again for that. 888-712-7434, 888-712-7434. We're going to answer a couple more email questions here, and the question is from Karen, and the question is, should Christians get tattoos? I know this is one of the common questions we get here a lot. When it comes to tattoos, what do you think, Pastor Larry?
3: Well, that is a common question. I get asked that quite a bit, and of course, I'm sure I'm with Pastor Lloyd and Pastor Robert there. It's a matter of personal choice. We have liberties in Christ to do certain things that the Bible doesn't forbid. And so you read through the Bible, you're not going to find any place where tattoos are forbidden. There's an obscure passage in the Old Testament that talks about markings, mm-hmm. but that was actually referring to dead bodies that, you know, you was, were identifying with a cult or something like that. But nobody today is doing that. So, you know, what I would encourage you, the Bible says our body is the temple of the Holy Spirit. And so ask him, mm-hmm. you know, your body belongs to him. Ask him whether he wants you to get one or not. And, you know, what I would say, be careful that you don't, you know, what you put on your body, because it's going to be there a long time. You know, don't put any devil images or something weird like that. But if you want to put a Bible verse or a name of God, as a lot of people do, there's nothing wrong with that. In fact, that's a kind of a neat idea that some people, you know, want to do. And then just one last thing is think about other people, too. You know, you don't want to be offensive. I know in other some other countries, they're bothered by tattoos. They don't mm-hmm. like them. You know, when we take teams to Africa, we actually encourage the young students who have tattoos to wear long sleeves, you know, so they don't offend anyone. But again, it's a matter of personal preference and liberty. Anything to add? Is that how you see it, Robert?
2: Yeah, absolutely. I think using the scriptures mm-hmm. there in the book of Leviticus is out of context, because it all, was absolutely. All associated with pagan worship, which not right. many do that when they do tattoos. Mm-hmm. Of course, there are mm-hmm. tattoos that are, you know, I guess used by gang members mm-hmm. to identify their gangs yeah. and stuff like that. I mean, those things are obviously mm-hmm. not good. But as far as what we see in tattoos today, you know, just remember when you get that yeah. tattoo, it's on you for life. So,
3: yeah. Now, interesting, Robert. You wouldn't know this, but Pastor Raul is pretty strong about tattoos because before he was a Christian, when he was in the Marine Corps, he got a devil tattooed on his shoulder. And so now, as a pastor, he has to wear that tattoo the whole rest of his life, you know?
2: Yeah.
3: So he knows firsthand, you know, you think about what you're going to put on there because it's going to be on there a long time.
2: Yeah, exactly. All right. Thanks again for your question, Karen. Another email question here. That we have. This is from Candace, and the question is on Melchizedek. Who was Melchizedek in Genesis chapter 14?
3: Yeah, for all those listeners out there that might not be familiar with Melchizedek, in Genesis 14, it tells a story of how Abraham went to a priest king named Melchizedek. He paid tithes, a tenth, to Melchizedek, and Melchizedek gave him bread and wine. Mm-hmm. Now, very fascinating, he was the king of Salem, which means peace, and the city of Jerusalem is named after that. So really, he was the king of Jerusalem, you know, in its earliest days. And then Melchizedek, Melech means king, Zedek means righteousness. So Melchizedek,

0: describes Melchizedek in some detail. Also, Psalm 110. Hebrews says Jesus was like Melchizedek. Mm-hmm. So there are other Bible teachers who say that Melchizedek was just a type. He was an actual person who didn't have a genealogy from father or mother. So he was a good type of Jesus. So, you know, from where I sit, Robert, you can weigh in, but he's at least a type, for sure. Mm-hmm. And he might even have been a pre-incarnate appearance. We just don't know.
1: Yeah.
0: How do you take that one, Robert?
1: The same way. I think we can't be dogmatic when it comes to the identity of Melchizedek. For sure, we know, like you said very perfectly in Hebrews 7, you know, the author expands on Melchizedek, noting that his name is King of Righteousness. But it was a type or a foreshadowing of Jesus Christ possessing that eternal priesthood that does not rely on the Levitical lineage. So, but yeah, he's a very unique, interesting person. But again, the New Testament uses him as a type of Christ, and I think that's safe to see it that way. So for sure.
0: Yeah.
1: All right.
0: Right. It's all about Jesus, right?
1: That's right. Pointing to Christ. That's it. That's so true. Thanks again for your question. This is Bridge Bible Talk. Robert Baltadano, Pastor Larry Powers. We're here to answer Bible questions. Any question you have on the Christian faith, call us now, 888-712-7434, 888-712-7434. We're going to pause on our email questions, go back to the phones. Michelle, New Jersey. Hi, Michelle. Thanks for holding.
2: Hi, Pastor Robert. How are you guys?
1: Doing well. Thank you.
0: Good.
2: Thank you. Thank you both for taking my call.
1: Sure.
2: I go to CCOB since 2008. I've been, from what I believe, born again since 1998. And in 2001, I was really on fire for the Lord and studying. And my dad became a minister, and we would study, I mean, Bible studies for hours on the phone. I was in New Jersey. He was in Long Island at 3 a.m. I mean, God has worked beautiful things in my life, and I know I believe in the divine intervention. My phone call with you today is majorly divine intervention because I'm stuck at work and I've been praying on this forever. Pastor Robert, I saw you last Wednesday at church, and I just touched you. You were in the middle of a conversation, and I so badly wanted to talk to you about this dilemma.
1: Okay.
2: Because I'm afraid, I don't know if this is a Christian dilemma and if it's normal, but I know about the resurrection. I've been told it all my life. You know, I studied it. I understand it. But I don't know if I believe it fully. And I'm so afraid. My dad used to tell me that true wisdom is fear of the Lord. I'm so afraid that I believe because I'm afraid. I want to believe for the right reasons. I've been searching scripture. I've been looking. I wanted to email Pastor Lloyd. I've been looking for anything. I've been reading the gospel, just trying to reconnect with Jesus. And praying constantly. I just feel so disconnected, and I don't want to believe for the wrong reason.
1: Yeah, yeah. Well, let me ask you this, Michelle. Do you believe you're a sinner?
2: Yeah.
1: Okay, and do you believe that Jesus died on the cross for your sins?
2: that
1: there's no way to get to heaven but through Christ. You can't get into heaven in your sin. So
2: I know.
1: The sin issue is what you... Right. So if you know that you're a sinner, you're born a sinner, and you've recognized Christ that who came to this earth, died on the cross for our sins. If you believe in that, the Bible says you're saved. It's not a matter of...
2: That's the problem. I know that's what the Bible says. I can't fathom it. Why is it so easy for us to believe that we're sinners through one man, but I can't believe that we're saved through one man?
1: Mm-hmm. Got it. Well, that's what the Bible says. Yeah, I hear what you're saying. And I think it comes down to, you know, putting your trust in Christ. Outside of Christ, there's no other way to get saved or to be saved. Because your dilemma then would be if you have a hard time believing that Jesus could carry your sins and redeem you and justify you, then there's no other person that you could look to save your soul. And so Christ came for that. And that's the gospel, right? Is we put our trust in Jesus because there's no other way around that. Christ saves us, and that's what takes place. It's an act of faith, right? When he told Nicodemus, you must be born again. And he was a religious man who thought that he had that relationship with God, but Jesus challenged

0: you must be born again. And so, you know, I'm going to let Pastor Larry chime in here. Pastor Larry, when it comes to what Michelle is dealing with, what would you say?
1: Well, first of all, let me say, Michelle, I am so, so glad you called us today. And I agree with you. I believe it's a divine appointment. God, you know, plugged you up at work so that you could get through to us because he loves you and he loves your questions. He's not taken back by your doubts. Mm-hmm. In John chapter 20, you can read the story of one of the disciples named Thomas. And the other disciples saw Jesus resurrected, and they told Thomas, and he said, I don't believe it. I will not believe unless I see it for myself, until I have the proof. And in a sense, that's right where you are right now. You need proof. And so what's amazing is a week later, Jesus showed up just for Thomas to give him the proof that he needed. And I believe Jesus is going to show up for you, Michelle, and give you the proof you need. And the proof you need is actually in the Bible, but I think having a little guidance would help you. I would highly recommend you get a book called The Case for Christ. It's by a great author named Lee Strobel, Strobel. And I'm sure if you called CCOB, they would be able to connect you with that book. And let me just tell you this short story very fast. Lee Strobel was an atheist. He was a lawyer. He was a legal editor for the Chicago Tribune. His wife became a Christian. He was furious, so he brought all of his legal expertise to try to disprove the resurrection of Jesus. And the end result is he became a Christian, because there is so much evidence that Jesus really did rise from the dead that if you'd put it into a court of law, you could prove it beyond a reasonable doubt. And so I believe Jesus wants to lead you into that that knowledge and understanding, so you don't doubt, you know. And the proof is there. We just one more thing, and Robert can jump back in. But you know, we have a faith based on facts, not just feelings. Mm-hmm. It's not that we just feel Jesus is real. It is based on historical evidence. And if you will get that evidence, then you can believe. So. Robert, what do you think? That's a good idea to have her get that book?
0: Yeah, absolutely. And Michelle, you know, thinking about that one man that Jesus confronted in Mark chapter 9, who, you know, he says, you know, the father of the child cried out and said, Lord, you know, I believe, help my unbelief. Mm-hmm. And again, just like what Larry said, doubting is not a sin. It's what you do with the doubt. And I think you're doing the right thing with the doubt, Michelle, calling us.
1: Yeah,
0: and so
2: praying. I'm searching so hard. You know, I've been praying for months, and I've seen God work miraculously through my life. So I know that I couldn't get to the Father if it wasn't for the Son.
0: Right.
2: So,
0: right.
2: I mean, it's unbelievable. Everything I give glory to God, I see it constantly in my children, in my work, you know, in deaths of relatives and loved ones. I see beauty in God's divine glory. I think I can't fathom why. Was this God's plan for Jesus to die on the cross when you could have done so many other things? It could have been so many other ways, because you're God Almighty.
0: Michelle,
1: you're on the right track.
0: Yeah.
1: You're doing the right thing. You're on the right track. And if you just follow through, the Holy Spirit will lead you into all truth. That's what his job is, and he will do it. But could we just take a minute to pray for you?
2: Please.
1: Heavenly Father, we come before you in the precious name of Jesus. We thank you for Michelle's call. And like Thomas, Lord, we pray you would come to her and give her the evidence she needs to believe in you. Thank you that you love her with an everlasting love. In Jesus' name we pray. Amen.
0: Amen. And one more thing, Michelle, that I want to just encourage you with, and that is, you know, God is not asking you to understand perfectly why Jesus came to this earth and how it happened and why couldn't he go do something. I mean, even Jesus himself said in the Garden of Gethsemane, if this cup can pass, is there any other way? Mm-hmm. But then he says, not my will, but your will. I think what God is calling you is to accept what Jesus did on the cross. Mm-hmm. And there are some things in Scripture that I don't understand 100%, but I believe and I accept it. Not blind faith, but because he's God. No. And so just keep that in mind. Don't Don't try to figure it out.
2: Why do you
1: Very
2: believe
1: good.
0: What's that?
2: Why do you believe it?
0: I believe it because it's what happened. And like Pastor Larry said, our faith as Christians is an objective faith. It's not blind faith. It's not me trying to figure it out mentally to come up with a solution for my salvation. It's that Jesus Christ did walk on this earth. It's evidence. We have manuscript evidence of the Bible that we have. So what we have is you could prove it. It's what I'm saying. But again, there is an element of faith because the Bible says we walk by faith, not by sight. And so we have a very strong, faith in Christ, and we have it in a way that we can prove it, with like I said, the manuscripts, archaeology, and all of that. But there is an element of faith, and this is where it comes into play in your life. You said, I've seen God do miracles. I've seen God do, answer prayers.
1: There's the proof.
0: There's the proof, and there's the faith that you believe, because it's not coincidence. This doesn't just happen.
2: And I preach. I bring people. Well, I was Catholic, Italian Catholic. I bring my family to Calvary. I make them. I'm like, because it's not St. Joseph's doesn't mean it's not a church. Do you know what Calvary is? Mm-hmm. So I've always preached and tried to be a disciple. You know, in my path of work, I try to disciple and bring it up. I'm a realtor.
0: Yeah.
2: So how could a realtor be? But you're put in someone's life for a reason, and God works through me, however it is, to help someone. But Pastor Robert, is it possible? Like, is there counsel at?
0: Well, listen, I will be there tomorrow. Are you coming in on tomorrow? All right. Well, let's continue this conversation tomorrow. I'll be at the service, and look for me, and then let's have more conversation about it. Okay?
2: Oh my goodness, Pastor! Thank you so much. Thank you both, Pastor. Me too. Thank you for your prayer.
1: Okay, you're welcome.
0: God bless you. Thanks again, Michelle. And this is again, like you mentioned, it's doubting, but it's what we do with it. And God is not afraid of that, is He?
1: No, and you know, you touched on one other thing, you know, that we want everybody out there to hear, and that is the Bible is the Word of God. And there is evidence that the Bible is a supernatural book. It is unlike any other book in the world, unlike any other book in all of human history. It gives 3,500 predictions, and it has 100% accuracy. There is no book in the world like the Bible. So you can trust the Bible, and then you can trust the evidence for the resurrection of Jesus. Mm-hmm. So powerful. I'm so glad you called.
0: Yeah, absolutely. 888-712-7434. That's the number to call in with your Bible questions. 888-712-7434. We got about 3 minutes before our break, Pastor Larry. So let's do let's answer an email question here. In the book of Revelation, Anthony's question is, when Revelation talks about Philadelphia, is it the same city that is on the East Coast, Pennsylvania?
1: No, I think the people in Philadelphia probably wish it was, but no, it's not. All of the cities that are mentioned in Revelation 1, 2, and 3, the seven cities, are in modern Turkey. Mm-hmm. There's Ephesus, Smyrna, Pergamos, Thyatira, Sardis, Philadelphia, and Laodicea. They were all ancient cities in Turkey. Now, Philadelphia came from two Greek words. Philos means love. Delphia means brother. So it's the city of brotherly love. And so when the colonists came over to America, America started to grow and develop, became a nation. The people who settled in the area in Pennsylvania named their city Philadelphia. The city of brotherly love. So not the same city.
0: Yep, it's not. So it's in the book of Revelation there. That was actually one of the churches that Jesus did not have anything bad to say, right?
1: Right. Right. Church of the open door, we call it, because he said I set an open door before you.
0: Yeah.
1: And God sets open doors before us, right?
0: Yep.
1: I mean, there are opportunities every day to witness to people, to pray, to get involved in church. And so we should walk through open doors.
0: Amen. All right, we are coming up to our break here. If you just tune in, this is Bridge Bible Talk. I'm Robert Baltadano, Pastor Larry Powers, sitting in for Pastor Lloyd Pulley. And what we're doing is answering your Bible questions on the Christian faith. You can call us. The lines are open still, 888-712-7434, 888-712-7434. We have an email address if you want to email us questions, and our email address is answers@bbtlive.org. Answers@bbtlive.org. You can submit your questions, and we'll answer those as they come in. And don't forget, for you watching online on Facebook and YouTube, I know we have a question that came in on YouTube that we'll answer after our break. Post your question. 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We're taking a 3-minute break. Don't go away. We'll be right back.
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0: And we're back, Bridge Bible Talk, answering your Bible questions, any question on the Christian faith. You can call us. We still have another half to go, 888-712-7434. That's 888-712-7434. Always a blessing to take your questions. I have Pastor Larry Powers of Calvary Chapel Golden Springs in Southern California. He's on with me today, and so we're taking your questions, 888-712-7434. We're going to continue on with the program. Go to David at Cape Cod, Massachusetts. Hey, David, what's your question?
5: Yes, hi. I just had a comment. It was interesting listening to, well, I love the show, and it was interesting listening to Michelle, and I knew you were running out of time and so forth, and she just threw in at the end, you know, why did God sacrifice his son?
0: Yeah.
5: And I know the answer to that, but I guess probably didn't have enough time to say it. You know, that he, it started in the Old Testament by the blood sacrifices of animals without blemish. And then along came Jesus, the only perfect person that has ever lived on the earth. He has no blemish. And the ultimate act of love to show humans how much he loved us is that he sacrificed his perfect son.
0: Yeah, exactly. And that's. I mean, you could take it back to the Garden of Eden, right, Pastor Larry? Sin entered the world. You know, Romans chapter 7 makes that very clear. Through the, you know, death of one man, you know, sin came, and everybody obviously was affected, and we're all born sinners. Romans 3:23, Paul says the wages of sin is death. And, you know, again, it comes down to this, why God chose this path. It was God's way of redeeming humanity through Jesus Christ. And that's just the path he chose. And it wasn't us telling him, well, why did you do this? And is there another way? I mean, it's not up to us to question God. That's who he chose. And all we got to do is just accept it and say thank you, right?
1: Yeah, are you asking me? Or
0: Yeah, you.
1: Oh, okay, I'm sorry. Yeah.
0: You fall asleep there? Are you falling asleep?
1: No, I'm... No, David, I love your heart. Man, I love your heart. You said it better than anybody could say it. God loves us, and he gave his son. You know, one of the things that just blows me away is Peter says that Jesus was slain before the foundation of the world, that God had in his mind, in his heart, before he said, let there be light, what he was going to do. You know, when Adam and Eve sinned in the garden, God didn't say, oops, what am I going to do now?
0: Yeah.
1: You know, he had already planned he was going to send his son. And, you know, if there was another way, God would have chose that way because he loves his son. He loves his only begotten son. And if we could be saved any other way, he would have taken that way. But there is no other way. Jesus is the only way. And he's the God-man who died for us as a man. Mm-hmm. But as God, his provision was sufficient for the whole wide world. And so it's what I like to call the genius of God. Mm-hmm. You know, only God could have come up with a plan like this.
0: That's right. Amen. Thanks again, David, for your call there from Cape Cod, Massachusetts. Let's go to Andrew in New Jersey. Hi, Andrew.
6: Hey, Pastor. How are you?
0: Doing well.
6: Mm-hmm. So my question would be, so I'd really quick, I grew up in, my parents went to CCOB in the mid-90s, early 2000s. I'm 30. I've been to different churches after that, but he's kept us alive and held together on his rock because of his mercy. So I just want to say that, all glory to God. But really quick, my question is when you, if you were somebody who's been in church, you know, a church kid, and you've been in and out and have struggled and have repented, come back, fallen again and again, and trampled over the blood, eventually you start to feel like Judas, right? Because he sold Jesus for 30 pieces of silver, right? And I've sold him for that. And I guess my question is how do you, what scripture would you use to combat that in someone who knows scripture, knows has this Holy Spirit, knows it, just like how Judas walked along with Jesus for years, you know, his 3 years there, like, and still, like, how do you battle that as a believer so you don't end up as one of the lukewarms, as one of the ones who is going to be so close, but how do you battle that? What scripture would you recommend combating that with?
0: All right. Pastor Larry?
1: Yes, Andrew, I'm so glad that you called. There are lots of people that struggle with the very thing you're struggling with. And God wants to give you what we call assurance, the absolute assurance. In the Gospel of John, Jesus said, all that come to me, I will in no wise cast out. I will never cast them out. When you come to Jesus and you come to him just as you are, he's not going to push you away. If you have sinned, he's faithful and just to forgive us our sins, to cleanse us from all unrighteousness. He told us, you know, that we should forgive other people 70 times 7. So if we're supposed to forgive that much, he's going to forgive you even more, you know, no matter how many times you sin. If you come back to him in faith, you know, I love that story of the prodigal son. You know, when he comes to himself in his sin, he comes back to the Father. And the Bible says the Father ran toward him. You know, in those days at that time, Robert knows, that was kind of undignified for a father to do that. But he didn't care. He loved his son, and he ran toward him. So, you know, if you turn to God, you'll find he'll be running right toward you to forgive you and welcome you back.
0: Yeah, does that help, Andrew?
6: Something else, really quick, yeah, like, so I have, just like many other men, I have a pride problem, go figure. But if you guys could just request the whole bride, like, just, please just tell God, like, if my pride keeps blocking me from receiving his fullness, just please just pray he breaks me because I don't want to be left here. I don't want to be counted as someone who is blotted out. So please, family, like, just pray for me. And just please. Mm.
0: In Jesus' name. Now, Andrew, let me ask you a question. Are you part of a church now? Or are you part of a community of believers?
6: Yes, I have a beautiful church, and okay. My mom and parents attend. My sisters attend there. My brother goes there. I've been caught up with work and stupid excuses that I really shouldn't even say.
0: Sure.
6: I'm working on getting back to it. I just changed my schedule at work, so I'm going to be off Sundays now, and I've just been hanging on by mercy. So and prayers. A lot of people have been praying for me, and the family. Living Springs is my main church over there in Freehold.
0: Yeah.
1: Oh, good.
0: And because you know, one thing you got to remember: the Christian life is not a life that we put on neutral, where we just kind of let it go. There are things that we discipline ourselves with: reading our Bibles, praying, talking to God, be part of fellowship, keeping ourselves around believers. The moment we begin to distance ourselves from all of that, then we're going to start feeling condemned. We're going to start, there's some old habits that could come back. Doesn't mean you're not a believer. It means that now you're kind of staining yourself, as the the book of James says, to keep ourselves from the filth and the stain of this world. Sometimes as believers, we get dirty, and when we get dirty, we start feeling condemned, or that maybe we're not believers, or I'm going to end up like Judas. And a lot of it is really our doing, and that's why I asked you if you're part of a church, if you're commuting, in part of a community. And so it's good that you're changing that up. You're making things to where you can actually step into fellowship. And you're going to see, Andrew, the moment you begin to take those steps, you're going to see yourself grow as a Christian, and your walk with Christ will get stronger. And not doesn't mean you're not going to have issues and still problems with your flesh, but you're going to be able to overcome those situations a little better than the way you are now.
6: Right. Okay.
0: All right. But we're going to pray for you, Pastor Lear. Why don't you pray for Andrew?
1: Yes. Heavenly Father, we come before you in the wonderful name of Jesus, and we thank you that Andrew called today. We know that you had him do that. It wasn't just him. You drew him by your Holy Spirit. And, Lord, he's asked us to pray that you would humble him. We pray that he would humble himself and that you would humble him. We know the Bible says God resists the proud, but he gives grace to the humble. So give him the grace that he needs. Lord, help him to get connected with a good church, to be humble enough to say, I need help. I need church. Not just I want church, but I need church. So bless him today, we pray in Jesus' name. Amen.
0: Amen. Amen. Thanks again, Andrew, for your prayer. 888, or your call, 888-712-7434. That's 888-712-7434. Let's go out to break, New Jersey. Thomas, you're on the air.
7: Pastors, my question is this, and then when you answer it, I have something that I want to say, so please let me speak after you answer the question. My question is, when Jesus comes for the second coming, he's going to reign on the earth for 1,000 years. During that time period, are we still going to have the technology we have today, like internet, TV, phone, or is that going to be done away with?
0: All right, Pastor Larry.
1: Oh, that's an excellent question. The millennium, as it's called, is to me one of the most fascinating times that the Bible alludes to, because it's going to be kind of a mixture of heaven and earth at the same time. You know, you're going to have people who have glorified bodies and people who have natural bodies living on earth at the same time. It's going to be unlike any time in human history. And in terms of the earth, it will be kind of like the Garden of Eden was. You know, God's going to renovate the earth at the tribulation so that, little children will play with, cobras and poisonous snakes. The lamb will lay down with the lion. So it's going to be really unlike any time that we can ever fathom. Now, it would seem that whatever technology we have right now would continue in some way in the future, because we're going to say they have the same knowledge that we do. But I would imagine that we would have even more technology that is beyond what we could think now. So, technology can be used for good or can be used for evil. You know, the internet, for example, You know, it can be used for pornography. That's horrible. But it can also be used to preach the gospel. We wouldn't be on this radio, on the internet, receiving your call if we didn't have the technology. So it can be used for evil, though, and unfortunately is being used in a horrible, wicked way right now. I think the Antichrist is going to use it to its maximum during the tribulation. So what do you think, Robert? Were you you think we'll have the technology?
0: Yes, I think that, I mean, the technology is just increasing. I don't see why not. I think we're going to, I think it's going to be even more things are going to be in place. So it's not going to dumb down, that's for sure. And so, Thomas, I know you said you wanted to say something afterwards. I'm going to give you a few seconds because I have a lot of calls on hold. So I'm going to give you 10, 15 seconds. Okay, go for it.
7: Okay, real quick, Pastor Lloyd, you're going to be meeting the lady tomorrow that expressed her concern about her belief with regards to Jesus' resurrection. I don't want her going around thinking that there's something wrong with her. There's a lot of things that are hard to believe in the Bible.
0: Right.
7: Parting of the Red Sea, turning water into wine, and so many other miracles.
1: Good point.
7: You know, God loves her so much. You could see the faith that that woman has.
0: Yes, yes, and we definitely, that's what we said to her, Thomas, that doubt is not a sin, and it's what you do with it. And so looking forward to meeting with her tomorrow. And it's Pastor Larry, not Pastor Lloyd. He's not on with the program today. But, Thomas, I'm going to move on because I do have other calls. Let's go to Mary in Alabama. Hi, Mary. How can we help you?
8: Hello there.
0: Hi.
8: I just want to say I am so grateful to the Holy Spirit, what he's doing and has done in my life to give me the true understanding of Jesus, the only way.
0: Amen.
8: When you take time and look at it, we were cut off in the Garden of Eden, but the scriptures tell us only we can be connected to the Father. Only the blood
0: Amen.
8: Can be offered as a sacrifice.
0: Amen.
8: Jesus' death was the one that he shed his blood.
0: Amen. Do you have a question, Mary?
8: I just want to say that.
0: Okay.
8: I'm so grateful.
1: All right. I love it, man.
0: We agree with you 1,000%, Mary. We are blessed by what you said on the cross for our salvation.
1: So awesome.
0: Thank you. We're going to go to Carlos in Fort Lauderdale, Florida. Carlos, you're on the air. Hey, Carlos, are you there?
9: Hey, pastors. How are you?
0: I'm doing well. How can we help you?
9: Can you hear me?
0: Yes, sir.
9: Can you hear me? Okay. My question is this. What role does repentance have to play in salvation? Because I know that we're saved by faith when we first believe. The reason I ask is because I have this sin that I struggle with and that I repeatedly do. And, you know, it makes me doubt my faith. It makes me, not my faith, but my salvation. Because if I struggle with this sin over and over, how am I repentant? You know what I mean?
0: Mm-hmm.
9: Like, what role does repentance play in salvation?
0: Sure. Pastor Larry, what do you think?
1: Great question. There's a very important word in the Bible. That's the word conversion. And conversion is made of two things, repentance and faith. That's like two sides of the same coin. You can't have faith without repentance. You can't have repentance without faith. So we repent and believe in the Lord Jesus Christ. That is how we're saved. But then once we're saved, we often do struggle with sin in our life. And so there is an ongoing aspect of repentance. Sometimes we better call it confession. And the verse you want is 1 John 1 and verse 9. If we confess our sins, he's faithful and just to forgive us our sins and cleanse us from all unrighteousness. So, you know, what you need is the work of the Holy Spirit through the Word of God to help you grow in your Christian life. So every time you fall down, just pray God forgives you, get back up. Bible says if a righteous man falls seven times, he gets right back up. And God forgives our sin and gives us the power to change.
9: All right. Thank you so much, pastors. I appreciate it.
0: Yeah. And Carlos.
1: You're welcome, Carlos.
0: And Carlos, one thing, there's a difference as a believer, as a Christian. You know, we struggle, right? What you're dealing with is a struggle. And there are ways that you can get help in terms of the struggle. Mm-hmm. You can, you know, have
1: Very
0: a
1: good.
0: Friend that you can pray, for you and be part
1: Very
0: of a
1: good.
0: Men's group. Because the Bible is very clear and I'm going to read this verse, 1 John chapter 1. It says this, if we say that we have fellowship with God and walk in darkness, we lie and do not practice the truth. And that's talking about living a lifestyle of sin. If you were living in this sin, you wouldn't be calling us today. You wouldn't care that this is happening. You're concerned. Yeah. And so what you're dealing with is a struggle. And so God can help you with the struggle. He can use others to help you by praying for you and keeping you accountable and whatever it is. And I think that's one thing that you need to consider. And when it comes to this, so that...
9: Can you guys still hear me?
0: Yes, we can.
9: Okay, I was just going to say that I've done Celebrate Recovery. I've done Pure Life Ministries. I did a program called Restoring Relationships, which is out of Pennsylvania. Mm-hmm. So I've been doing these programs to try to combat my sin, sexual sin, by the way.
0: Sure.
9: So it's something that I struggle with, and I've not been able to defeat it in my life. You know, and I know that I have to rely on the Holy Spirit to do it because I know I can't do it in my own power.
0: Yeah, and you have the body of Christ, though, to help you as well, because sometimes we cannot self-counsel ourselves to try to get out of something that we're stuck in. And so you need others to come alongside of you to help you. There's a book that came out many years ago, and Pastor Lee, you might know this. It's called Every Man's Battle. Have you heard of that book?
1: Oh, right, right, by Steve Farrar.
9: Oh, no, I haven't.
0: Okay, why don't you stay on the line? I will send you that book.
9: Oh, thank you so much, Pastor.
0: All right.
9: I appreciate it.
1: Hey, Robert, could I just say one other thing,
0: please,
1: to Carlos? Yeah, you know, I have a friend who was meeting with Pastor Chuck Smith one day, and he asked Pastor Chuck, he said, Pastor Chuck, when will I ever stop struggling with sin? And Pastor Chuck said, when you die. When you die. Because it's a fight. Right. It's a battle all the way. I mean, we wish we could pray one prayer or go through one seminar and be done with it.
0: Yeah.
1: But that's not what God has chosen. It's a fight to the death.
9: Yeah.
1: So just get back up on your feet and keep doing what you're doing.
9: I mean, I'm doing all the things that I can do, but like
1: praise
9: you said,
1: the Lord.
9: It's a Holy Spirit that'll ultimately have the final say in my life.
0: So stay on the line,
1: right,
0: and we'll get your mailing address, okay?
9: Thank you, Robert. I appreciate it.
0: You got it, Carlos. God bless you. And it's interesting, Pastor Larry, even as you said, you know, obviously we're not going to be living a perfect life, and we do have those struggles at times, and we blow it sometimes, and whatever it is, but we just don't make it a practice. It's not who we are in Christ anymore, because there is the other side of the coin, which is holiness, living in holiness.
1: Right, absolutely.
0: Living a life of that, right?
1: Right. Well, Paul said, should I go on sinning that grace may abound? God forbid.
0: Yeah.
1: We don't want to keep on sinning. Any true Christian does not want to do that. But there is no condemnation to those in Christ Jesus.
0: That's right.
1: So we don't, you know, the devil wants to condemn us. God wants to convict us of sin and get us right on the right track.
0: That's right. All right, we're going to squeeze in one more question here. Evan, you have about 3 minutes. What's your question?
10: Okay, thank you, guys. I had a question about 1st and 2nd Samuel, 1st and 2nd Chronicles. Why is a lot of things from there, repeated? I was reading it through the year in the Bible, and I would, be reading almost, it isn't exactly word for word. There's some things added, but I would just see, a lot of things are mentioned, repeated.
0: Yeah, that's a good question. Chronicles, what is Chronicles, 1st and 2nd Chronicles about?
1: Evan, I am so glad you asked this question. I just answered it earlier today for one of our staff members. You know, the Bible gives us different perspectives about events that happen. We have four Gospels, Matthew, Mark, Luke, and John. They all record the same events about Jesus, but from different perspectives. It's like, you know, in a football game, you have commentators, and they each see it from different perspectives. Well, it's like that with Kings and Chronicles. Kings was written by a prophet named Jeremiah. Chronicles was written by a priest named Ezra. And so they see things from different perspectives, and we get it from, two different sides. And it's really beautiful when you do that. So, you know, a principle we gave earlier that I know Robert believes in with all his heart, Scripture best interprets Scripture. Compare Scripture with Scripture, then you get the full picture. You know, read all four Gospels and read Kings and Chronicles together. Great question, Evan.
0: Yeah, yep. Does that help you, Evan?
10: Yes, that certainly does. Thank you, guys.
0: All right, thank you.
1: All right.
0: God bless you, too. Yeah, those are the books that when you get to in the Chronicles, you know, the Old Testament are important because, you know, they're different eras, right? Especially like you said, you mentioned Kings was written to explain why Israel went into exile, focusing on the nation's failure, where Chronicles is written after, you know, and it's just, it's a unique thread. You follow through that and it's beautiful.
1: Yes. And, you know, I encourage your listeners out there, you know, obviously you want to read Kings by itself. And you want to read Chronicles by itself because it gives you a unique perspective.
0: That's right.
1: But read them together, and it's really cool.
0: Amen. Pastor Larry, thank you again for being on Bridge Bible
1: Talk. All right, guys.
0: God bless you. Thanks again for tuning in to Bridge Bible Talk. Sorry we couldn't get to every call. We'll be back live again tomorrow. Don't forget the number, 888-712-7434. That's 888-712-7434. God bless you. Thanks again for tuning in. Keep reading your Bibles. We'll talk again soon.
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0: praise God, we don't have to walk with Jesus alone. But we all need to resolve that I will walk with Jesus no matter what. And that's what Peter's being restored to. He can't be restored without repentance and bearing fruit of repentance. But once he does, he's restored back into a love relationship with God, back into the service that God called him to, and back into now following after Jesus wherever it is that Jesus would lead.
1: The journey of the believer is not walked in isolation. When you accept Jesus as your Lord and Savior, you're accepting his invitation into a family bonded together in spirit. But as Pastor Jim will clarify in today's message, this decision is yours to make. There's not much in this world that belongs to you or that you can really control, but your decision to follow or reject Jesus is yours. Jesus went to incredible lengths, choosing to give his own life for you. How have you responded to that gift? Now, here's Pastor Jim in the book of John, chapter 21, with today's edition of Step by Step.
0: He warned about a time coming when the Babylonians would come from the north of Israel, and they would come with great force and rapid speed, and they would overthrow Judah, they would burn Jerusalem, and they would take the people captive into Babylon. But in order to talk about that, Joel would use metaphoric language. He would illustrate that. And he would illustrate it referring to a locust swarm that would come in and devastate the land. It's in Joel chapter 1 at verse 4. It reads this way, Joel writing, "What the chewing locust left, the swarming locust has eaten. What the swarming locust left, the crawling locust has eaten. What the crawling locust left, the consuming locust has eaten." And the imagery is this swarm of locusts, and they come and they just devour everything. All of the vegetation, the bark off the trees, wood off of homes, just absolutely devoured. It looked like the apocalypse had happened. Total destruction. And then Joel, what he does is he turns to the people and he says, you need to mourn and you need to lament and you need to cry out to God. And then he says, and you need to consecrate.

a fast. In other words, dedicate yourself to the Lord. Cry out to God. And then he makes a promise to them that if they will in fact turn to God, he says this again with that same figurative language. It's Joel 2:25. He says, so God speaking, I will restore to you the years the swarming locust has eaten, the crawling locust, the consuming locust, the chewing locust, my great army which I sent you. He says, I will restore what has been destroyed because of your sinfulness. A beautiful illustration of this promise of restoration. We see this actually worked out in the life of David. David, a man who, when we read about him in the early years, we would never think of him as an individual who needed restoration. He was a worship leader in the palace. He was a songwriter. He wrote half of the Psalms. He went on to be a giant killer, a leader in Israel's army, ultimately not just a king, but the king that would unite the nation, the king that would bring the nation to the zenith of its power, and the king that would ultimately in some ways illustrate Christ and his coming kingdom. And yet, his lust got the better of him. And his lust led him to sin, and that sin led to destruction. And yet David found himself restored. He writes about it in Psalm 51. In Psalm 51 at verse 10, we read about David's prayer. Prior to this, he had said, God, against you and you only have I sinned. And he says this, create in me a clean heart, O God. Renew a steadfast spirit within me. Don't cast me away from your presence. Don't take your spirit from me. And then listen, he says, restore to me the joy of your salvation and uphold me by your generous spirit. He's being restored back to God. And David, he goes on in this psalm to talk not only about what it is that God restores, but talk about even what is absolutely necessary for restoration to happen. Let me say that again before I read it to you. He talks about what is restored, but he does so by explaining what is absolutely necessary for restoration to happen. This is Psalm 51, verse 17. He says, the sacrifices of God are a what? Broken spirit. He says, a broken and a contrite heart God will not despise. What is God able to restore? He's able to restore what is broken. It's unbelievable about God. And this is the most broken. This isn't a broken finger. This isn't even a broken heart. This is a broken spirit. It's the most broken. And God can restore that which is broken. But listen, God can only restore what is broken. There cannot be restoration without first brokenness, without David recognizing and taking ownership for what he's done and the effect that it has had upon others. And then David being culpable, recognizing that, confessing his sin and his brokenness before God, that is when the restoration can take place. But it's not just the Old Testament that tells these beautiful stories of restoration. The New Testament does. It was one of the beautiful teachings of Jesus. Later today, you might want to sit and just read Luke 15. Luke 15, because it tells these beautiful stories of restoration. The first one we know is the one where Jesus tells a story of a shepherd that has 100 sheep. And one of the sheep goes missing. And there's that beautiful line where he leaves the 99 and he goes in search of the one. And when he finds him, he brings the sheep back. And then listen, he calls all his friends and they all celebrate that his lost sheep has been found, that it's been returned home. And while the celebration is happening here, Jesus takes our attention up into heaven and says, in the same way, all of heaven breaks forth in celebration when one sinner comes home. In that same passage, he goes on to tell another story. He says, there's this woman and she has this valuable coin and she loses it.
And she tears her house apart searching for this coin. And when she finds it, she celebrates. This woman, she lost this coin. She went wild in the house trying to find it. And when she found it, she celebrated. She called all of her friends and they rejoiced. And then Jesus again takes us up into heaven and says, and in the heavens, they're celebrating. But then he tells a third story. And this third story is something that's lost that's way more valuable than a sheep. It's way more valuable than a coin. What was lost in this story was a child. And this child was lost to prodigal, wayward, secular living. See, if you've been to Israel, one of the things you notice about Israel today, you go to these archaeological sites. And the archaeological sites around the Jewish communities are all very simple. You go to Capernaum and you see these simple structures. The most elaborate structure is the synagogue, the gathering place to worship the Lord. But then you go to the sites of the Roman archaeological parks, Bet She'an and Caesarea Maritime, and they are crazy elaborate. Because what happened is Rome came into Israel and they put their foot down. They put a stamp down on the ground with all the secularism and paganism and worldliness of Rome, and they dropped it right into the heart of Israel. And what the Jewish people were seeing, they were seeing their sons and their daughters being led astray into paganism, into secularism, into prodigal living. And Jesus tells a story about it, about this young man that just gets sucked away into the culture that's around him and caught up in the sin that was involved in that. But then we're told, and this is a very important part of the story, we're told that he finally came to his senses. And he came to his senses and he knew that he could be restored to God. And he made his steps back towards God. And then Jesus tells us of the father's reaction. It's Luke 15:22. We read, the father said to his servants, bring out the best robe, put it on him. Put a ring on his hand, sandals on his feet. Bring the fatted calf here and kill it and let us eat and be merry. For this my son was dead and is alive again. He was lost and is found. And they began to be merry, greatly celebrated. So what we have throughout scripture, not only the big picture of God restoring human beings, but over and over again, these stories of restoration. And that's what's happening here in John chapter 21. Now, quickly, we're going to look at this conversation between Jesus and Peter. And I want you to note two things. Number one, we're going to see how Peter was restored. How Peter was restored. And number two, we're going to see what Peter was restored to. How he's restored and what he's restored to. So if you have stumbled in your journey following the Lord, or perhaps you've been prodigal, or perhaps you've never surrendered to Christ in the first place, you're going to learn this morning, how can I be restored to God? And what does it look like to be restored to God? The first thing, how is he restored? I mentioned before, Matthew, Mark, and Luke all tell the story of Peter's fall. We refer to it as his denial. Jesus said to him that Jesus would be arrested, all the disciples would forsake him. Peter stands up and says, though all of these guys forsake you, I'll never forsake you. In fact, he said, Jesus, I will lay my life down for you. And Jesus says, Peter, before the rooster crows twice, you'll deny me three times. And we know Jesus was arrested. They all fled. And we watch as Peter denies Jesus over and over again. And after the third denial, the rooster crows. And Luke chapter 22, verse 62 reads this way. So Peter went out and did what? Wept. How did he weep? Bitterly. He's so filled with sorrow. He weeps bitterly. Now, there's another story that's happening at the same time that Peter's story is happening. It's the story of Judas. Judas also sinned. His sin was not a denial. His sin was a betrayal. And we're told with Judas that after he sinned, he had seemingly the same response. This is Matthew 27, verse 3. Judas, his betrayer, seeing that Jesus had been condemned, was remorseful. Now, that's in the same word bucket as weeping or sorrow. He's remorseful, and he brings the silver back
to those that gave it to him. And in verse 5 of the

and you see that these lines are actually very, very far from each other. And one of these lines is actually tilted up while the other line is tilted down. That's kind of what's happening with Peter and with Judas. These are not parallel accounts. If we're seeing them that way, we're not seeing the right perspective. They both start with a failure, but they're going in totally different directions. Peter is taking steps towards the Lord and towards restoration, while Judas is taking further steps away from the Lord. And so how is it that Peter is restored? He's restored by allowing his remorse, allowing his sorrow to turn him towards the Lord, to pursue restoration with the Lord. Paul put it like this, writing to the Corinthians. He said, godly sorrow produces repentance, and it leads to deliverance. It leads to salvation. But listen, the sorrow of the world will only produce death. John the Baptist looked out at this crowd of people that were coming out, choosing to walk in the way of God. And he looked at them and he said, you guys need to bear fruit worthy of repentance. In other words, your life needs to be consistent with your claim. You're claiming that you're coming towards the Lord. Your life needs to be consistent. And they began to ask questions. Well, how do we do that? And he said, well, if you have two tunics, give one away. And the tax collector said, well, what do we do? And they said, well, stop taking taxes that people don't owe. And the soldiers say, well, what should we do? He said, well, stop intimidating people. Stop using your position to take advantage of people. In other words, your particular sin has a particular repentance that is associated with it. And if your repentance doesn't look a certain way because of the sin that you committed, it's not repentance. He's calling them to action. He's calling them to bear fruit worthy of repentance. How are we restored to God? We're restored to God by allowing our sorrow to lead us to the appropriate repentance that would be associated with the sin that we've committed. Now, what are they restored to? This conversation, Nate read it to us, it's beautiful. Jesus looks at Peter and he says, Peter, do you love me? Peter says, you know I love you. He says, okay, then feed my sheep, which is language of ministry. And he's restoring him back to what he called him to. And he says the second time, Peter, do you love me? He says, Lord, you know I love you. Okay, well then shepherd my lambs. Take care of them. And then he asks a third time, and Peter's like, oh man, I already answered this twice. He says, do you love me? He says, Lord, you know that I love you. And he says, okay, feed my sheep. It's beautiful language. And part of its beauty is, how many times did Peter deny Jesus? How many times does Peter ask him the question? It's a beautiful thing. But there's something in the text that we don't see because we're reading a translation. And that is that there's more than one word for love used in the language. When Jesus speaks to Peter, he says, Peter, do you agape me? Agape is that love that is illustrated by the behavior, the actions of God. It's the love of laying down our life for others. He says, do you agape me? And Peter responds, Lord, you know that I phileo you. Phileo is the love that we have. It's the love of exchange. It's the love of relationship. It's the love that is the foundation of relationship, and it's a love that's developed within relationship. He says, do you agape me? Now, that's a very strong question, because remember Peter had said, I will lay down my life for you. Do you agape me? And Peter says, well, I phileo you. I want a love relationship with you. So Jesus asks a second time, do you agape me? And Peter says, well, I phileo you. And then he asks a third time. He says, Peter, do you phileo me? Do you really want a love relationship with me? Is that what you really desire? And he says, he was grieved, because he knew that he'd shown by his action that he didn't really want that. And he says, Lord, you know everything. And you know that I phileo you. I want that relationship. So what is it? If you're being restored to God, what is it he's restoring you to? It's a love relationship with God. That's what you're being restored to. You can know God personally and walk with him. But there's a second thing. He goes on in the text. He says, Peter, when you were young, you dressed however you wanted to dress. But when you get older, they're going to take you and they're going to force things upon you.

And then Jesus, or John writes, and he says, he was actually speaking about the way that Peter would die to glorify God. And then look, I want you to see it. It's at verse 19. This Jesus spoke, signifying by what death he would glorify God. And when he had spoken this, he said to Peter, listen, follow me. What is he being restored into? Well, a love relationship with God. And what is he being asked to do? Follow me. Peter, no longer follow your own desires. No longer follow the goals that you've set for your life. No longer follow the course that the world's in. It's time, Peter, that you follow after me. I find it very interesting because the next verse says, Peter turned and saw John. And then he turns to Jesus and he says, what about him? Verse 22, Jesus said, if I will that he remains till I come, what does that have to do to you? You follow me. And isn't it interesting, like when Jesus calls us to something, it's not uncommon for us to go, well, why don't they have to go through that? What about them? And Jesus says, let's just cut through all that. Here's what I'm asking you to do. I'm asking you to follow me. Years ago, when I first heard the gospel, I was a senior in high school. I was invited to this convention center. There was a band playing, and the gospel message was presented. I'd never been to church, never heard the gospel. And after hearing the gospel, I was invited that if I wanted to receive Christ, that I could come stand in the front. And so as we were making our way forward, the band played a song. The lyrics of the song went like this. I have decided to follow Jesus. No turning back. I have decided to follow Jesus. And though none go with me, still I will follow. Now, the reason I remember that is because when I met Jesus, I was introduced to him. I was born again. I began a relationship with him. But I wasn't introduced to church, and so I wasn't really growing in that relationship. And I would periodically go out to these evangelistic events where I would hear the gospel again. And guess what? I'd come forward again. So I have eternal security because I've been born again like 50 times. Okay, so I'm like absolutely certain and secure. I even went to a Billy Graham crusade that Johnny Cash played at. He went forward at that one, so I'm secure. But at each of those things, there was this song playing that I've decided to follow Jesus, no turning back. And I've decided to follow Jesus, and if none go with me, still I will follow. Now listen, praise God, we don't have to walk with Jesus alone, but we all need to resolve that I will walk with Jesus no matter what. And that's what Peter's being restored to. He can't be restored without repentance and bearing fruit of repentance. But once he does, he's restored back into a love relationship with God, back into the service that God called him to, and back into now following after Jesus wherever it is that Jesus would lead. And let's take a moment to pray. Father, sometimes your word just makes us say, wow, you are so amazing. Lord, your care and your patience and your love for us. Lord, the things that you endure with us in our journey as we walk with you, and the way you show patience and you're willing to forgive and you're willing to wash and you're willing to restore, and Lord, you're even willing to repair. And we just say thank you so much. But Lord, we also know about our own selves. We know we can resist that. We know that that our hearts can get hard to you and hard to the things that we should do to be restored to you. So God, would you soften our hardened hearts? Lord, would you not allow us to be victims of our own self, victims of our own rebellion? Lord, we want to surrender to you. We want to walk with you. Perhaps you have fallen. Perhaps you've even gone prodigal, or maybe you've never surrendered completely to the Lord in the first place. Could I ask you, maybe in the quietness of your own heart, you should pray something like this. Lord, I'm sorry. Lord, I ask that you would wash me, cleanse me, forgive me, restore me. I surrender my life to you. I pray that you would help me walk with you. And so, Lord, for any and all that prayed that prayer, Lord, would you do what you did in Peter, in them? We know that his future was

0: greater than his past. And Lord, we pray that that would be true as we surrender our lives to you. In Jesus' name.
1: 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You can also email us your prayer requests at prayer@ccvb.net. We'd love to bring your concerns to Jesus and would be pleased if you would also be praying for us and this ministry. Let others know we're here so they can tune in to hear truth-filled messages.

0: 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We'd love to bring your concerns to Jesus and would be pleased if you would also be praying for us and this ministry. Let others know we're here so they can tune in to hear truth-filled messages. You can also follow us and like us on Instagram and Facebook. Keep up with our latest happenings no matter where you are. 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
1: You, in this physical realm, cease to function. And this is where you and I are hung up. 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And Jesus says, listen, if a man dies, physical part, believing in me, he shall never die. It's just a door.
0: 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I'm David Jay, thanking you for joining us today as we listen, learn, and are challenged by God's Word, the Bible. This Independence Day, don't just celebrate America's 250th birthday.

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